0: technology, which is important for many lung diseases. And as luck would have it, one day my chief invited me to his office and said, "Do you really want to go to the West Coast sometime?" And I said, "Well, I'm sorry, I really do." He said, "How about San Francisco next year?" I said, "Got me in." So that's how I ended up at UC San Francisco.
1: Very interesting, very interesting. And so you've got this rich training, this rich experience of seeing really sleep medicine kind of from the ground up. And nowadays, someone might go to a major sleep medicine meeting. There may be 8 or 10,000 sleep professionals. If you're in a big city, you've got lots of options for sleep labs and specialists, pulmonary specialists, sleep specialists. Was that how things were in the early days?
0: I think you know the answer to that. Absolutely not. There was no formal training program for sleep medicine until probably my mid-career. The earliest part of sleep research began in the city where you did medical training, Chicago. Folks in the 1930s were beginning to try to understand how chronobiology worked, why we woke up at a certain time and felt sleepy at a certain time. It went from there. Chicago is still a big deal in sleep research.
1: You shared some fascinating details in this public presentation that I heard actually yesterday. And you talked some about these early studies where researchers would actually seal themselves in caves, isolated from all light and dark cues. Why did they feel that was so important?
0: They wanted to learn what the natural clock inside us is. They assumed there had to be one because we tend to get alert in the morning at about the same time if we're on a regular schedule. We tend to get sleepy around the same time, not only at bedtime, but often in the early afternoon. And they wanted to know, was one guy the same as the next guy? And were those guys the same as the Earth's day, which is, as you know, exactly 24 hours? Turned out the two guys that they put in the cave were different from each other, and both of them were different from the Earth's 24-hour day.
1: Very interesting. And I know some folks have talked about, well, some people having a little bit shorter cycle and other people longer, and maybe using that to explain why some people do better in the morning and other people at night. Is that pretty much validated, or is that still kind of speculative?
0: No, that's absolutely true. You hit the nail on the head. Some people are larks. That's a small percentage of people, maybe 4%. They tend to want to get up quite early, and they get sleepy quite early in the evening. And it doesn't seem to be something they can easily control. Most people tend to stay up until several hours after dinner, at least. And most people tend to wake in the morning right around the time when light begins. A colleague of mine at UCLA has studied people in very primitive cultures in two parts of the world and found that they had pretty much those characteristics of their sleep.
1: So that same tendency to have a larger meal later in the day and then sleep a number of hours afterward and then typically getting up around daylight?
0: That's typical in those two cultures and for most of us in civilized society.
1: This is really interesting stuff. And of course, where the rubber really meets the road is where you kind of started us with. You know, people historically coming into your lab or your practice as a physician with sleep problems. We've learned a lot about that, and there's a lot of folks listening today who no doubt tuning into this program that are saying, I'm hoping he's going to talk about X, Y, or Z. I thought you did an amazing job in that presentation yesterday with giving a quick overview of some of the major things that can go wrong with sleep. Could you kind of walk us through that just for a bit?
0: I sure can, with pleasure. There are basically three kinds of abnormalities that can occur with sleep. One of them, we're unable to sleep. At least we feel that. Or it's either harder to fall asleep in the first place, and we're frustrated by that. Or we fall asleep normally, but wake up again during the night at some time and have trouble returning to sleep. And chronic insomnia, meaning that problem has lasted more than 6 weeks, afflicts more than 40 million people in the United States alone.
1: Wow.
0: It's a problem throughout the world, of course, because people are the same. The second major problem is people who are sleepier than they think they should be. Anybody who's taught a class of any level knows that a lot of students fall asleep in school.
1: Mm-hmm.
0: That used to be probably more than it is now as more people learn about the importance of sleep. But the causes for that start with two big ones. The first one is not enough hours in bed. And it turns out for most of us, that number is right around 8 hours.
1: Okay.
0: And if we cheat ourselves too much, we'll feel the effects. The second most common problem is obstructive sleep apnea. And that also affects millions in the United States alone. The third category of sleep disorders is things that go wrong during the night, strange behaviors. Some people have seizures only at night.
1: Mm.
0: Some people kick within the first few minutes of falling asleep. Some people have restless leg movements or arm movements or both throughout the night. And some people have periodic limb movements that can be tracked with a watch. You can tell when the next one's going to happen.
1: Wow.
0: Sleepwalking is another example, and there are many others.
1: Let's drill down on some of these. You actually drew your audience in yesterday, I thought, very effectively by sharing some of these case histories. And I think one of the things that a lot of us have seen in medicine, and this is true, whatever demographic group you're working with, people will try to resort to their own techniques if they have that first problem, if they feel like they're not being able to get to sleep on their own. Of course, there's the over-the-counter sleep aids. There's, quote, natural sleep aids. But it seems like I've seen a significant percentage of people that will reach for some type of alcoholic beverage. You shared a very interesting story about a patient of yours that engaged in that practice. It seemed on one hand to work, but on another hand, there were some problems. Tell us a bit about that.
0: Yeah, that was a fascinating and not rare story. This is a lady in her 70s, wide awake, full of energy, had a very well-functioning business. And she complained to me that in the past few months, she was having trouble waking up in the middle of the night and simply unable to go back to sleep. Turns out that she had initially had trouble falling asleep in the first place. And so she turned to a common response, which is a nightcap.
1: Mm.
0: So she was taking some white wine before she was trying to go to sleep. It worked beautifully. She fell asleep very easily thereafter. But 3 to 4 hours later, she would wake up on schedule practically and have a much harder time to return. As we went through her sleep hygiene, all of the habits related to sleep, we discovered that's the only change.
1: Hmm.
0: And so, like many others, she realized that she had to stop taking alcohol at bedtime. It can cause that problem.
1: Now, I'd always heard that the problem with alcohol was, yes, it helped you fall asleep, but it interfered with what we call sleep architecture. We may want to talk some about that. But you shared another explanation for this about some of the byproducts, chemical byproducts of alcohol. Explain that for us.
0: Yeah, the liver metabolizes alcohol gradually, starting as soon as we've taken it in, and it turns the alcohols into what are called aldehydes, which are partially oxidized and partially reduced chemical compounds. Aldehydes, unlike alcohol, don't make us sleepy. They make us awake.
1: Mm.
0: We can't avoid it. If we take too much alcohol, that's what's going to happen.
1: It's really amazing. So basically, a person thinks they're taking something that helps them sleep, and indeed it does for a while, but then the very thing that they took that helped them sleep is metabolized into things that wake them up. That's pretty crazy, huh?
0: It's a dirty trick, isn't it?
1: Yeah, actually, someone I think wiser than me said something like, wine is a mocker, I think. This would definitely qualify for that, wouldn't it?
0: Right.
1: Okay, well, Dr. Fisher, so let's talk to those folks who say, hey, we've got trouble falling asleep. We know to X that wine off the list of things to help us wind down with. And I'm assuming that would apply to vodka or gin or any other alcoholic beverage, right?
0: You bet.
1: So what should they do then? What do you recommend for someone who says, I'm troubled by insomnia? You got any pointers for them?
0: Absolutely. First, recognize that insomnia happens to everyone sometimes. We have an unhappy experience during the daytime. It can be hard to fall asleep that night. Usually it only lasts one day or maybe at the most two. If someone makes us feel embarrassed, it might last longer, days, maybe even a week or more. But if the problem lasts more than 6 weeks, we call it chronic insomnia. The approved first line of attack for treating that is what's called CBD. It's behavioral therapy. And what it involves is the therapist and the patient, and the therapist can be a minister, a doctor, a friend, goes through all the habits of that patient that relate to sleep. How much coffee do they drink and so forth? And we'll come back to that.
1: Now, I want to make sure we're getting our terminology correct. We throw out these abbreviations. You and I know what we're talking about as physicians. So CBT is for cognitive behavioral therapy, right?
0: Thank you. Yes, it is.
1: Well, I just didn't want someone to think you were talking about CBD and talking about, you know, marijuana or some of those agents, okay? We're talking about something totally different, right?
0: Correct. Although some people do use some marijuana products to help them fall asleep. And I recently tried to investigate how good was the evidence. I couldn't find much evidence in the National Library of Medicine.
1: Fair enough. You have got a wealth of knowledge. We're talking to my listeners right now. For all of you joining us, Dr. Ken Fisher, he's the author of the new book, basically ready to come off the press any day, Sleep, A User's Guide. We've got a lot more practical insights with Dr. Fisher. He's going to tell you what you can do to fall asleep or to stay awake or to do all kinds of other things that you've always wanted to know. Stay tuned. I'm Dr. DeRose. We'll be right back.
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2: 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Here again is Dr. DeRose.
1: Welcome back to American Indian and Alaska Native Living. I'm Dr. David DeRose. My guest, Dr. Ken Fisher, he is someone with a wealth of training, triple boarded in the past in the areas of internal medicine, pulmonary medicine, sleep medicine. Most importantly, at least for our discussion today, he is the author of a new book due to hit the newsstands everywhere, the end of January of 2025. That book is called Sleep, A User's Guide. Ken, I am so thankful that you were able to pull away from all your responsibilities and join us for today's interview.
0: David, I'm having as much fun as you are.
1: That's good. Well, I'm having a lot of fun. I guess you could tell. So, Ken, let's talk back about this issue of insomnia. You were starting to tell us about one of the key strategies, this cognitive behavioral therapy, often just abbreviated CBT, a wealth, like you said, of research supporting it, unlike CBD, as you pointed out, without any significant research base suggesting that that would be something good to use for your sleep. So tell us about this CBT and how we can get it to work for us.
0: Right. CBT basically is a matter of sitting down and reviewing the habits of the sufferer from insomnia that relate to sleep, such as how much caffeine does the person consume? When? How about smoking? How about alcohol? What's the schedule for sleep and work? Does the person get up at the same time daily, day after day after day? And does the person go to sleep at an appropriate time before that, day after day after day? Or is the person forced to change his sleep schedule because his work schedule is changed, perhaps without his will? Those factors, when they're analyzed, generally lead to the simplest solution, which, let's say, starts with setting a regular schedule. The body has internal clocks, probably every cell in the body, and those clocks are all linked to each other, and they're astonishingly accurate. I just want to relate a little story. When I was about 15 or 16, I had an early job in the summer one year, and I had an alarm clock, but I didn't want it to go off because I lived in an apartment and I didn't want to wake my parents. Hmm. I found after the first week or two, I would automatically reach my finger over to the top of that clock, and I would wait till I heard the first click, and I hit it, though it never went off. That tells us that the internal clocks are just as good as the mechanical ones. Mm. Very accurate.
1: So you were literally getting up just before the alarm would go off? It was that precise?
0: Exactly right. Within a minute, less than a minute.
1: Wow, that is amazing.
0: So we all have those clocks. It's not just me. We all have slightly different clocks. That is, my clock might say that my natural 24-hour day is 24 hours and 12 minutes, and yours might be 24 hours and 17 minutes. Notice that they're different from each other, and every person is unique. He has or she has her own individual 24-hour day. Best when we adjust to that. The body works best if we get up at the same time every single day. Mm. Once we're set to a good schedule and our clocks work well and we don't have trouble sleeping, then we can vary that from time to time.
1: Well, you know, this is one of the big questions that often comes up, because I'll have a lot of people, and I know you've had this in your years of practice, and kind of the typical pattern that many people are on is they say, oh, well, Monday through Friday, I work, I got to get up early, but when the weekend comes, then I'll sleep in and I'll stay up late Friday night, late Saturday, maybe. What does this do to those circadian rhythms? Does it cause a significant disruption?
0: If a person's habits are stable enough, they can probably tolerate that without any significant interference.
1: Hmm.
0: And if they have a very unstable pattern, they're up late one night and they're going to sleep much earlier the next night, then the weekend variance could interfere. But it's a very individual thing. Hmm. Some people are more resistant to interference with their schedule than others are.
1: Now, you talked with us yesterday in this public lecture about the so-called swing shifts, when someone's on a job and the shifts are rotating maybe every week or maybe more or less frequently. And those of us in the medical community have seen the research reports about the concerns about this kind of work. Tell us a little bit about why this is so difficult for people to deal with.
0: It takes a certain amount of time to readjust your internal clock, and there's not a thing we can do about it, because it's a question of metabolism and biochemistry. What's happening in the cells is that certain huge molecules, they're collections of smaller molecules, certain molecules have to be formed in the nucleus of every cell. They leak out into the tissue soup around them, the cytoplasm, And ultimately, they get even bigger there, and then they go back into the nucleus. That takes a certain amount of time, which has been studied, back to Chicago, thank you. And until that is accomplished, that person's day is not over. We have no way to change that biochemistry. But we still can change our clock settings, but it takes a finite amount of time.
1: So let's ask the question in this way. Because a lot of times we speak about these circadian rhythms, these rhythms that are about a day in length. And one of the issues that sometimes people will say as we're talking about crossing time zones is I've heard this rule of thumb that it takes roughly a day to adjust to a 1 hour change in time zone. Is that well established, or is that just something that some YouTube guy put out there and has never been really validated?
0: I think the evidence is better than that. And if you stop and think about it, when we had a guy named Marco Polo traveling from Italy to the far eastern part of China, it took him months. He went through something like 11 time zones, but he had no trouble adapting because it took him so long. Mm-hmm. Now you and I can fly that distance within less than one day. We can't adapt that fast. So I've had the problem with one businessman whose job required him to fly from London to San Diego to Tokyo, one right after the next. And he had to be on his toes in each place.
1: Wow.
0: Or he had a lot of money. We finally figured out the best way for him to handle it, but it does require careful consideration how to do that.
1: Okay, you mentioned one other thing that I know is a common substance that people have in their lives. We already talked a bit about alcohol and how that can interfere with sleep. But caffeine, this is one where a lot of folks will tell me, oh, I don't drink coffee at night, but I'm still having problems staying up. Just how long can caffeine have an effect as far as disrupting sleep? Is there a magic number of hours? Does it vary from person to person? Help us with that one.
0: I don't honestly know how much the variation is from one person to the next. I can tell you this. You're probably aware that caffeine interferes with the function of the prostate gland, and that affects how often you have to get up at night to urinate. I can tell you that I can detect the effect of caffeine 12 hours later during the night. That's a personal example, and I don't know of any hard data on that.
1: No, I mean, I've heard things similar from other people, that it's a much longer time period than many folks would think. Well, let's move on to a very important topic. I know this is a topic that gets a lot of attention in Indian country, but beyond. We're dealing with just staggering rates of diabetes, high blood pressure, metabolic diseases in general. And there's some really interesting relationships. I mean, maybe even expanding it to the whole area of overweight and obesity. One of the common things that it seems that folks think, lay people, they think, well, hey, if I sleep less and get more activity, this is going to help me lose weight. Tell us whether that, first of all, is a true connection.
0: It's not. Sleeping less will require more activity because if you're awake, you're active to some degree. But that's not a good way to influence your body weight. It turns out that the hormones that control satiety are released during sleep. Those are called leptins. And hormones that increase appetite are typically downregulated during sleep. Those are called ghrelins. I gave an example yesterday that you may recall of a patient I had in New York long ago who weighed 650 pounds. He had so much trouble staying awake that he could not keep himself awake for our initial medical interview.
1: Wow.
0: That man had been tested somewhere before I had seen him in the metabolic research ward of Albert Einstein University. He had consumed in one day, on request, 16,000 calories.
1: Wow.
0: I found that a flabbergasting number. I thought I couldn't do that for a gazillion dollars.
1: Now, just put this in perspective. I mean, when I see a patient, I'm thinking probably average, maybe 2,000 calories a day. Is that pretty typical?
0: For you and me, it probably is exactly right.
1: And he was consuming eight times that much, right? 16,000?
0: That's right. And when I asked him, were you finally full? He said, heck no, I could have eaten a lot more. I was simply getting too embarrassed.
1: Wow. So he'd been encouraged to eat as much as he wanted. That was the context in this flab?
0: On that day, that's correct. That's why he did it.
1: And so the whole point of this is there was something going on with his sleep disruption where his satiety hormones were so out of whack that he was never getting satisfied no matter how much he ate.
0: That's right. We didn't mention yet that he had obstructive sleep apnea.
1: We have to talk more about this. We have to talk about obstructive sleep apnea, but we do have to step away. I'm Dr. David DeRose. Dr. Ken Fisher is my guest. We've got a whole other half of the show coming up. A lot more important insights for you, for those that you love. Stay by. We'll be back with more right after this.
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1: Welcome back to the second half of today's edition of American Indian and Alaska Native Living. I'm Dr. David DeRose. My guest, Dr. Ken Fisher. He is the author of the new book, Sleep, A User's Guide. If you're listening to this broadcast as it rolls out throughout the country on our syndicated stations, the book is not yet available. It's due out at the end of January of 2025, but you can jump onto Amazon, perhaps other platforms as well, and order a copy of the book when it is released. Ken, I'm very excited about the book. I mean, you got some tremendous reviews. Some experts have obviously read pre-publication copies of the book because a lot of people really excited, saying some very nice things about this practical book, and so appreciate you sharing practical things with us. So let's come back to the subject at hand, and that is the subject of overweight and how that ties in with metabolic diseases like high blood pressure and diabetes, and where sleep fits into this whole equation. Help us to understand that a little bit better.
0: You know, David, the federal government publishes maps as part of the Center for Disease Control, maps showing where the public has particular health problems. What is really striking is that if you look at the maps, as we do in the book, which part of the country has the largest percentage of people who are overweight? It turns out that that's pretty much the same place where there's more hypertension than elsewhere. It's the same place where there's more diabetes than elsewhere. And it's the same place where there's more obstructive sleep apnea than elsewhere.
1: Mm.
0: Those are all related to each other. When a person gains enough weight, they often develop extra fatty tissue in the neck. And people at the University of Pennsylvania showed with MRI scanning that that extra fatty tissue in the neck can interfere with breathing during our sleep, especially when we lie on our back. The result of that is that the blood pressure does not fall as it should during the night, so the hypertension remains more of the time. And because of other metabolic issues, the blood sugar is higher than it normally would be, so there's an increased risk of diabetes, and that's a very big risk, not tiny. There's a very large fraction of people with type 2 diabetes who, when checked, have obstructive sleep apnea. Many of them didn't know it. The same, incidentally, is true of people with a first stroke. A very large fraction have obstructive sleep apnea. When the second stroke, it's almost 90%.
1: Wow.
0: These disorders are tightly related to each other.
1: Now, I know a simplistic way I've heard this described, and you can tell me if there's some truth to this, but I've heard doctors trying to explain this to lay people, and they say, well, think about it. If you didn't get enough sleep all night, which is what these folks with obstructive sleep apnea are experiencing, then how are you going to keep going the next day? And the idea is, well, your body's going to have to ramp up its stress hormones to keep you going, and this is going to raise your blood pressure and your blood sugar. Is there some truth in that explanation, or is that just kind of a simplistic way of trying to make it understandable?
0: I would not use the word simplistic. I'd use the word simple. That's unfortunately true, because when the brain detects that there's a discrepancy between how hard the body is working to try to pull air in and how much air is coming in or how fast it's coming in, the brain recognizes that's a problem. And it issues a fight or flight signal to the rest of the body. That means that the endocrine glands begin to secrete norepinephrine and other exciting hormones, raising the blood pressure, raising the heart rate, raising the blood sugar. These all happen multiple times a night. Obstructive sleep apnea is considered mild until the number of times per hour is about 15. It's not considered severe until it's 30 times an hour, once every 2 minutes. And I've seen a patient with 150 times an hour.
1: Wow.
0: If you stop and think about it, that means the person is never getting more than a few seconds or a few minutes at the worst of sleep. But the body needs 10 minutes at a time to really count as satisfactory sleep.
1: So let's talk to lots of people who are tuning in. There are people who've survived strokes. There's people with diabetes, with high blood pressure. And you've thrown this out here, Dr. Fisher, that a lot of these folks could conceivably have obstructive sleep apnea and not even be aware of it. Are there certain red flags? Are there certain indicators? Who should be checked for this?
0: Yes, there are. If someone snores during the night and it bothers a bed partner, or even worse, if it wakes up the snorer himself or herself, and it's typically, in that case, himself, that's one clue. If the person has enough hours in bed, let's say it's 8, and yet wakes up feeling sleepy day after day, that's a second clue. Person wakes up with a dry mouth, that's a third clue. And if a person has high blood pressure, which is not responding to medical treatment, that's a fourth clue. We can't use diabetes except to say anyone who has diabetes should be evaluated for obstructive sleep apnea. Anyone who's had a stroke should be evaluated for obstructive sleep apnea. At the very minimum, finding the diagnosis and getting it treated may prevent them from having further strokes or further problems with their heart or worsening diabetes.
1: So, Dr. Fisher, we've talked about two of these large categories, at least aspects of two of the large categories that we led off this interview talking about, individuals who are having trouble sleeping, and we talked about those who are having trouble staying awake, like those with obstructive sleep apnea. But you mentioned this other category, and I think sometimes it may not be as frequent, but it really gets people's attention. We start talking about these unusual experiences, whether it's sleepwalking or other sleep phenomena. Tell us a little bit about the frequency of these things and give us some insight into what might be happening.
0: They're far less common than either chronic insomnia or chronic extra sleepiness. What happens in these so-called parasomnias seems to be that different parts of the brain are in different stages of sleep at the same time. The left front may be in out of phase with the right rear, and the result can be as strange as you can imagine. I mentioned yesterday a patient who was a nursing professor at UCLA who came to me complaining that she woke up one morning with a fractured wrist and had no idea how it happened. And I sort of squinted to myself and said, no, this doesn't sound right at all. So I asked her, trying to be protective, did she have an abusive boyfriend? And she practically smacked me, saying, I don't have any boyfriend. And we couldn't solve the problem. 10 years later, she came back with the same story, but this time a fractured pelvis. As you well know, the pelvis is a massive bone, and to fracture that bone in your sleep and not know how it happened is really extraordinary.
1: Now, let me see if I understand this correctly. I'm just trying to track along. I heard you tell the story yesterday, but I'm thinking, did this woman literally go to bed without a fractured pelvis, and the next morning she wakes up and her pelvis is fractured and she had no awareness of what happened? Is that how it played out?
0: That is exactly correct.
1: Wow. So how did this happen?
0: I had the same mystification feeling as you're having. And at the time, we couldn't figure out what happened. It turns out that a diagnosis had just been discovered and published about a year before that, and I had not yet learned about it. It's called REM sleep behavior disorder, or RBD. What happens in RBD is that when a person goes into REM sleep, which is when most dreams occur, normally the person has a paralysis throughout the body of all voluntary muscle. That means any muscle you can control is paralyzed. There's a good reason for that, because some of the REM dreams are really weird. They involve monsters or chases or fights, and so a person can try to physically respond to them. They're normally protected by the paralysis. The best hypothesis we could come up with after that was that she had had REM behavior disorder, which I have not been aware of. Unfortunately, she passed away of other causes not too long after that, so we'll never be able to be certain about that.
1: Now, this could be established today in a sleep lab. You could tell if a person has this condition?
0: Yes, that's correct, because when we do an overnight polysomnogram, in which we monitor 15 or 20 different channels of information throughout the night, we can detect when muscle paralysis occurs, because there's normally a certain movement amplitude for example, calf muscles. And when the person enters REM, the amplitude of the movements drops to almost zero, to the lowest level of the night, and that is basically paralysis. When that does not occur, but the person is still in REM stage sleep, we know that that's a dissociation.
1: And do we have any idea of just how frequently this occurs?
0: I can't give you an exact number. It's not a very common disorder, but whatever it is more than anybody would like.
1: Right. Now, I think all of us have seen patients, those of us that are clinicians, who feel like no matter what they're doing, maybe they've had the CBT, maybe they've read through all the things about sleep hygiene, they still feel they can't sleep well. Maybe they have chronic pain, maybe there's other issues. And whether we prescribed it or someone else prescribed it, they end up on one of these medications, sleep medications. It sometimes seems that people on these sleep medicines have experiences much like this REM behavior disorder that you've described. Is there a connection with some of these medications in that, or is it just mimic it? How does that actually work?
0: I have to say, David, I really don't know about that. It may be correct, just as you stated it, but I simply don't have that information at my fingertips.
1: Fair enough. Let's talk a little bit more about this whole area of sleep hygiene and just practical things that people can do to get better sleep. If you were to give us a list of things, I know we've touched on a lot of them, but bring us up to speed again, Dr. Fisher, on that list.
0: Right. Okay, so if you're having trouble falling asleep or staying asleep, the first thing you want to do is make sure you have as regular a sleep schedule as you can muster. Some people can do it to the minute. Some people can't because little kids wake them up or their job calls in the middle of the night or makes them change their schedule. That can't be avoided. But you'd like to go to bed when you're sleepy. That'll happen if you're on a regular schedule. You'd like to be comfortable physically. That typically means a somewhat cool room. You'd like to feel safe and secure. You'd like to feel not anxious about sleeping, but accept the likelihood that you are going to fall asleep, because sleep is on autopilot for the great majority of us. And if you just relax, sleep will come. You can't force it to come. All you can do is create the situation in which it's likely to come. You don't want to drink alcohol at bedtime or after dinner. You don't want to have caffeine late in the day. You don't want to exercise physically too late in the day. You need a few hours, 2 or 3 hours, ideally, before you're going to fall asleep after you've exercised vigorously.
1: Tell us a little bit about light exposure. You know, some folks have talked about getting light exposure early in the day or late in the day. Does that make a difference as far as sleep quality or sleep habits?
0: Yes, it does. I didn't mention, of course, that you'd like the room to be dark. And it turns

0: to step away just once more, Dr. Fisher. I'm excited about what we're learning about sleep, practical things that can make a difference for each of us. Dr. Fisher is staying by for a final segment. I encourage you to do the same. I'm Dr. David DeRose. We'll have more right after these important messages.
1: 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However, if you have questions about today's show or would like further information, please call 1-800-775-HOPE. That's 1-800-775-4673. We'll be right back after this.
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1: 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Here again is Dr. DeRose.
0: Welcome back to our final segment of American Indian and Alaska Native Living. I'm Dr. David DeRose. My guest, Dr. Ken Fisher, he is the author of the new book, Sleep, A User's Guide. If you're hearing this as this show is being released, that book is due out at the end of January of 2025. You can pre-order a copy if you're listening to this show before its release. I just checked. It is available even right now on Amazon. Dr. Fisher, we've been talking a lot about sleep, things that can go right, things that can go wrong. And in the last segment, we were talking a little bit about this fairly common tendency, at least in my experience as a clinician, where I will see someone often long before they ever walked into my office, but they've been given prescriptions for sleep aids, sleep medications. And it seems like such an easy fix to so many people. Why not just take a pill that takes all the hard work out of it? I can save the money on the book, Sleep, A User's Guide. I can just get a sleeping pill. Well, probably 1 month's supply of the sleeping pill is going to cost them more than the book, but that's another story. What other downsides are there to buying these sleeping medications?
12: There are a number of them, and they're not trivial. The first one is that almost all sleeping medicines, and there are some exceptions, but the vast majority of sleeping medicines stop working after the first few days. Initially, they're very powerful. They put us to sleep very quickly. We sleep very well, and there's nothing wrong with our ability to get up. But gradually, that effect gets less and less. That's the first issue. The second issue has become clear in recent years. There's a huge price to be paid for using more than just the rare sleeping medicine. The price is a shortened lifespan, and it's not a trivial issue. I don't want to give numbers now because it's a little too complicated to easily convey, but suffice it to say that people who use more than 15 or 20 sleeping pills a year have shortened their lifespan.

0: It's not necessary to do that. There's nothing wrong with anyone's brain, with rare, very rare exceptions, that means they're going to have insomnia. It's usually simply a matter of adjusting their habits, as we mentioned earlier, talking about CBT. There's one other issue I want to mention. There's a huge cost for insomnia in working people. The RAND Corporation did a study of three very large economies: United States, Japan, and I believe the third was United Kingdom. They found that the total cost to the economy, inadequate sleep, whether from insomnia or other regions, numbered in the hundreds of billions of dollars, a significant part of the gross domestic product. That means we are suffering as a nation because of inadequate sleep in many people. It's worth fixing, and it's worth fixing without medicines.
1: We're talking about this connection between productivity and less than optimal sleep. Does this have to do with accidents? Are there other explanations for this? What's going on there?
0: It certainly has to do with accidents, but it's not only that. It's also decreased attention to the job itself. It's decreased creativity on the job, and it's decreased energy in terms of performing physically demanding tasks. So all of those features and any other feature that you can think of that's a disability produced by inadequate sleep is part of it. But the overall picture is a very large cost.
1: So we're talking about sleep and performance. There's this strong linkage in the workplace. Yesterday in your presentation, you also talked to the athletes in the group. And my understanding is you were a college athlete, actually went to Oxford, if I understand correctly, on a Rhodes Scholarship. Am I connecting those dots correctly?
0: All of them are true, whether they're connected, I'm not so sure.
1: Okay, well, fair enough. But talk to the athletes. Talk to folks that say, well, listen, I can have a great time before a sporting event and still do well. Is there truth that sleep is really vital as far as athletic performance?
0: Many people in your audience will have heard of a guy named Roger Federer. He happened to win a few tennis tournaments. Roger Federer, when he was preparing for a big match, is said to have slept 14 hours a night for several nights before each match. So that tells you what he thought. It's now been studied by physical performance experts in a number of universities. Universally, the finding is that athletes do better, whatever their sport, if they get adequate sleep and sometimes adding to adequate sleep by naps at the appropriate time. Furthermore, high school athletes are at much greater risk of getting injured in sports if they don't have enough sleep. People in China conducted a study of hundreds of thousands of high school and younger kids. They measured how fast they could run. The ones who slept an average of 9 hours a night ran significantly faster than the ones who slept less than 7 hours a night.
1: Wow.
0: Those numbers were very large, so they're telling us something.
1: This is very interesting stuff. Now, a lot of attention today on cumulative brain injuries, concussions. Do we know anything about sleep playing a role in that process?
0: We certainly do. We know that dreams that occur in sleep and recur in sleep, especially concerning the traumatic event, if there was one, or a traumatic time period, if that was, for example, a military veteran, those dreams normally, when repeated again and again, gradually reduce the tension associated with them and the
1: Wow.
0: sympathetic nervous system discharge. But that doesn't seem to happen in PTSD. What does work is using what are called alpha blocking agents in some people, but not all. So one doesn't know why are some people with PTSD helped by using alpha blockers, which decrease the effect of those excitatory hormones, and other people are not. We simply don't know the answer to that yet. If we have a moment, there's one other thing I want to mention, which astonished me. There is a condition among insomnia patients called paradoxical sleep, in which people, and I had one example, people will tell me they are aware of everything that happened during the night. They don't think they slept at all. Their encephalogram, their overnight sleep study shows they slept for 5 hours or more. We didn't understand that in any way until quite recently. We still don't understand it anywhere near fully, but we found that normal people take about 20 minutes of sleep to recognize that they have been asleep. If you wake them up less than 20 minutes, they're not so sure they were ever asleep. People with insomnia take more like 30. So same issue, but they take longer. People with paradoxical insomnia need almost 40 minutes of sleep before they recognize that they were asleep. So that means that a person can be asleep for quite a while, not know it, and then wake up again, not be aware that he was asleep. Helps us understand that frustrating condition.
1: That is very interesting. You know, before we finish up, I just feel we need to go back to this whole question about the sleeping medications. There's some folks saying, well, I didn't know how bad these were. I don't want to cut my life short. Do we have any insight into just why they're so deleterious? What is the connection between taking a sleeping pill and decreasing your likelihood of longevity?
0: You know, it's one thing to establish a correlation, and it's quite a different thing to establish causation. I can't speak to the causation. We do know that there are some sleeping medicines that seem not to have this problem. At least we haven't yet shown that they do. Those are the group that include Ambien and Sonata, and there are several others that are in the same category. So if one feels obliged to use a sleeping medicine occasionally, my recommendation would be to use one of those. Do not use a benzodiazepine. Do not use an antidepressant medicine because they carry this other risk that we've mentioned.
1: Now, of course, one of the things that we've been hearing a lot about lately as people think about preserving cognitive function are things that increase risk of dementia. And I know some of these medications in the antidepressant class, they have what we call these anticholinergic properties, and we use that term in medicine, seems to have that connection. Is that presumably one of the things that we're worried about?
0: I simply don't know the answer to that question, David. I can't help there.
1: Okay. Well, Dr. Fisher, we are in the home stretch here. I know there's a lot of folks that are interested in your book. Tell us one more time about the book, what the name of it is, and where they can find it.
0: It's called Sleep, A User's Guide. Users as in singular, namely you, whoever you are. The book is intended to take a quick look at what is sleep and why is it so popular among every living creature that we've studied. Not only animals, but many plants sleep as well. Why do people sleep, and have they been doing that as long as we know, even though sleep leaves us more vulnerable to being attacked by wild animals when we're outside. In cities, of course, that's not wild animals that we worry about. But nonetheless, it's the same issue. We're less protected when we're asleep. Why is it worth that risk? The book discusses that to some degree. The book discusses the difference between sleep and death and how that was a problem that plagued people up until the time of Shakespeare, at least. And the book discusses the most common kinds of sleep disorders and how you can approach them if you have them.
1: Well, Dr. Fisher, it's been a joy to have you on today's edition of American Indian and Alaska Native Living. I wish you continued success. Thank you for really trying to get the word out there to folks about the importance of sleep and how to optimize it.
0: David, it's been a pleasure to join you. Thank you for having me.
1: And to each one of you who have joined us today for today's edition of the broadcast, thank you for taking this time to learn more about your health. As always, I'm Dr. David DeRose, wishing you the very best of health.
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0: Welcome to today's reading from the Bible, the Word of God. Thy word is a lamp unto my feet and a light unto my path.
1: The Book of Proverbs. The Proverbs of Solomon, the son of David, king of Israel. To know wisdom and instruction, to perceive the words of understanding, to receive the instruction of wisdom, justice, judgment, and equity, to give prudence to the simple, to the young man knowledge and discretion. A wise man will hear and increase learning, and a man of understanding will attain wise counsel, to understand a proverb and an enigma, the words of the wise and their riddles. The fear of the Lord is the beginning of knowledge, but fools despise wisdom and instruction. My son, hear the instruction of your father, and do not forsake the law of your mother, for they will be a graceful ornament on your head and chains about your neck. My son, if sinners entice you, do not consent. If they say, "Come with us, let us lie in wait to shed blood. Let us lurk secretly for the innocent without cause. Let us swallow them alive like Sheol, and whole like those who go down to the pit. We shall find all kinds of precious possessions. We shall fill our houses with spoil. Cast in your lot among us. Let us all have one purse. My son, do not walk in the way with them. Keep your foot from their path. For their feet run to evil, and they make haste to shed blood. Surely in vain the net is spread in the sight of any bird, but they lie in wait for their own blood. They lurk secretly for their own lives. So are the ways of everyone who is greedy for gain. It takes away the life of its owners. Wisdom calls aloud outside. She raises her voice in the open squares. She cries out in the chief concourses. At the openings of the gates in the city she speaks her words. How long, you simple ones, will you love simplicity? For scorners delight in their scorning, and fools hate knowledge. Turn at my rebuke. Surely I will pour out my spirit on you. I will make my words known to you. Because I have called and you refused, I have stretched out my hand and no one regarded, because you disdained all my counsel and would have none of my rebuke, I also will laugh at your calamity. I will mock when your terror comes like a storm, and your destruction comes like a whirlwind, when distress and anguish come upon you. Then they will call on me, but I will not answer. They will seek me diligently, but they will not find me. Because they hated knowledge and did not choose the fear of the Lord, they would have none of my counsel and despised my every rebuke. Therefore they shall eat the fruit of their own way and be filled to the full with their own fancies. For the turning away of the simple will slay them, and the complacency of fools will destroy them. But whoever listens to me will dwell safely and will be secure without fear of evil."
0: From the Old Testament to the New.
1: The second epistle of Paul to Timothy. Paul, an apostle of Jesus Christ, by the will of God, according to the promise of life which is in Christ Jesus, to Timothy, a beloved son, grace, mercy, and peace from God the Father and Christ Jesus our Lord. I thank God, whom I serve with a pure conscience, as my forefathers did, as without ceasing I remember you in my prayers night and day, greatly desiring to see you, being mindful of your tears, that I may be filled with joy when I call to remembrance the genuine faith that is in you, which dwelt first in your grandmother Lois and your mother Eunice, and I am persuaded is in you also. Therefore I remind you to stir up the gift of God which is in you through the laying on of my hands. For God has not given us a spirit of fear, but of power and of love and of a sound mind. Therefore do not be ashamed of the testimony of our Lord, nor of me, his prisoner, but share with me in the sufferings for the gospel according to the power of God, who has saved us and called us with a holy calling, not according to our works, but according to his own purpose and grace which was given to us in Christ Jesus before time began, but has now been revealed by the appearing of our Savior Jesus Christ, who has abolished death and brought life and immortality to light through the gospel, to which I was appointed a preacher, an apostle, and a teacher of the Gentiles. For this reason I also suffer these things. Nevertheless I am not ashamed, for I know whom I have believed, and am persuaded that he is able to keep what I have committed to him until that day. Hold fast the pattern of sound words which you have heard from me, in faith and love which are in Christ Jesus. That good thing which was committed to you, keep by the Holy Spirit who dwells in us. This you know, that all those in Asia have turned away from me, among whom are Phygellus and Hermogenes. The Lord grant mercy to the household of Onesiphorus, for he often refreshed me, and was not ashamed of my chain. But when he arrived in Rome, he sought me out very zealously, and found me. The Lord grant to him that he may find mercy from the Lord in that day, and you know very well how many ways he ministered to me at Ephesus.

You've been listening to the Word of God, today's reading of a section of the Holy Scriptures. All 66 books of Scripture are given by inspiration of God and are profitable for doctrine, for reproof, for correction, for instruction in righteousness, that the man of God may be perfect, thoroughly furnished unto all good works. A portion of the Word of God is read.

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1: 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Be careful out there, sports enthusiasts. 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Taking Charge of Your Health is a public service of the Seventh-day Adventist Church. 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

Once again, the sweeping strings and soaring voices transport us into a dimension of fellowship and togetherness that I think is just beautiful. We call it Night Sounds. I'm Bill Pierce, and I welcome you warmly to these next few moments together via radio, frequently late at night. Many of you sitting or lying there with the lights out. You're finished with the day. You'd like to forget the pressure points behind you. Just glean a little bit of comfort and peace within, and hopefully, prayerfully, some rest tonight to condition you and to sort of spring you into tomorrow. A couple of seconds ago, I mentioned two words which are a condition for many. Pressure point. That's what we've decided to subtitle our time together tonight. And I thought I'd begin with a bit of free verse from Leona Choi, which she calls full schedule, and that can be a pressure point for just about anybody, especially those who are productive and busy and have to go out and make a living. She writes, "I'm wrestling with today. It's so very much with me, pressing, crowding, fencing me in. I cry for elbow room. In frustration, I fret over routines and necessities that squeeze and choke me, eliminating my choices. Duties shackle me to the clock, and my freedom is stifled, chafing under limitation. I grope for meaning in this restriction. Lord, come into my today. I seem to drift away, unaware of your presence. Clear the dimness of my eyes to see that you are in my day. This is the day you have made and appointed it for me, foreordained specifically that I should walk through its hours without anxiety. Displace my agitation with your peace. Permeate every hour with your presence so that my obligations might become blessings. Lord, I accept your day, not passively nor fretfully, but embrace it joyfully just as it is. Fully scheduled, come what may, committed to you for my good and for your glory. So, Lord, have it your way." Going back a couple of lines, she prays, "Displace my agitation with your peace." This is where we begin. It's a little easier to handle the pressure points of the day and even the night, knowing that there is peace. In fact, there's an old hymn that many of you may not have heard for a long time, if at all, or could be that many don't even know it. The Larry Mayfield Chorus sings it for us tonight. It speaks of the peace that passes all understanding.

The Ladies Chorus, directed by Larry Mayfield, the song Peace, Perfect Peace. And there aren't many perfect things that we find in this world today, especially in the areas of inner peace and security. In our program Pressure Points tonight, I'm thinking of a guy way, way back there in the Old Testament named Job. Talk about pressure. In 24 hours, he lost everything he had. And it seemed as if God was even against him. Now that's the kind of pressure that can't be defined. No wonder he wanted to die. He said in his book, chapter 16, "All was well with me, but he shattered me. He seized me by the neck and crushed me. He has made me his target. His archers surround me." Speaking of God. And tonight, as we think of pressure points, it may be difficult for us to relate to someone who wrote of his anxieties and tribulations thousands of years ago. But we find that we both need the same kind of faith in the midst of the pressure cooker. Job had faith in God, but when he turned to God for help, he wasn't there. And the critical advice of his friends was the last thing he needed at that point. As we think tonight of our own situations, I don't know what kind of pressure you might be under, the stresses in life, but in the sense that we would relate to Job, we wonder sometimes whether God even knows what we're going through. Or maybe he's part of this pressure. Looking at Job, both God and Satan were interested in him. God proved his interest in Job by blessing him abundantly, giving him all of these possessions, 10 children, a good reputation. He had it made. Satan accused Job of being what the missionaries used to call a nice Christian, because Job served God only because God served Job. God provided material blessings galore for Job, gave him a fine family, which was a very important factor in the East at that time. Then he put a hedge around him so that all he had was protected. So Satan, in his audacity, says to God, "You claim that Job serves you because he loves you and trusts you?" With a sneering kind of an approach, Satan went on to say to God, "Have you ever dared to test him? To see whether or not your evaluation is correct?" This kind of accusation can cut at the very heart of our dedication, devotion, or worship to God, even our virtue, our self-respect. So the big question tonight is, at the pressure point of your life and mine, those calamities that happen to us, is God worthy to be loved and obeyed, even if he doesn't bless us materially and protect us from pain and suffering? Can God win the heart of a person totally apart from his gifts? In other words, the very character of God seems to be at stake in this struggle. Especially if we're going through and enduring the kind of pain where we wonder whether God even knows about it or cares. Now we can understand why the book of Job is a Jewish book, because only a believing Jewish writer would have bothered to wrestle with these kinds of problems, such as, is it possible for us to serve God and our fellow humans from a heart of love, regardless of what we may get out of it?
What's in it for us? Satan would reply, nothing. It's impossible to serve God and others from a heart of love when you're wailed on. True virtue is not possible because God is not worthy and man is not able. So only a believing Jewish writer would have bothered to wrestle with these problems, because the Jewish faith declares that there is one God and that he's good, just, sovereign in all that he is and does. Furthermore, I understand that Judaism's statement of faith includes the fact that God is concerned about individuals. He is the God of Abraham, Isaac, Jacob, three good people. And if the writer had believed in two gods, one good and the other evil, then his problem would have been solved. Or if he had believed in a limited God instead of a sovereign God, he would have had no difficulties explaining Job's situation. It's our faith that creates these problems for us, but faith that will also help us to solve them. And in a sense, one theologian said, Job helped God to silence Satan and to settle it once for all that God is worthy of our worship and our service. And our faith and obedience must not be a commercial relationship between us and God. We love the giver not just for the gifts, because to love the gifts and not the giver, well, that's idol worship in a sense. Tonight's program, Pressure Point. How many of them we face in business, in school, at home, and within ourselves. Somebody told me one time, Bill, you are your worst enemy. I'm not sure I understood it at the time, but it began to dawn on me that I create many of the problems and pressure points through carelessness, through a lack of trust in God. So Job, with the pressure on his heart and his conscience, cried out for a lawyer, an advocate. He said, if only there were someone to arbitrate between us, to lay his hand upon us both. Is God aware of the pressure that we endure? Absolutely. He never loses the individual in the crowd. Somebody said, don't waste your sorrows and your pain. Let them work for you to build the character and the trust and the patience and tenacity that is necessary in this Christian life. Robert Frost, the great poet, said, but it was of the essence of the trial. You shouldn't understand it at the time. It had to seem unmeaning to have meaning. Why? Because where there is unmeaning, there must be faith. We have nowhere else to go. And if we trust God, it must be because we know he's the kind of person who can be trusted, even though we may not understand what he's doing all the time. The saintly Madame Guyon wrote, quote, in the commencement of the spiritual life, our most difficult task is to bear with our neighbor in its progress with ourselves and in the end, with God. If only we could have printed chapters of the story that we're going through, it might be too excruciating to take all in one reading. And it seems that the whole thing comes down at once. But God does portion out the trials, and he blesses us with good things along the way. We're in a process of learning and growing.
It would seem to me that there's no growth possible without some pain in the process. God knows what he's doing. There's a song that has come out in the last 10 years or so, which when we see the Lord working in our lives, we look back through the pain and say, hey, look what he did. Look what his product was. What a wonderful God we have. The song I mentioned is Jesus, What a Wonder You Are. In this particular rendition, I'm going to play that song. Phil Driscoll takes an instrument in hand, the trumpet namely. And it's almost as if he's emoting and ventilating to God through that instrument. In this case of praise and joy. But in the midst of it, you can almost hear a certain amount of frustration, where he'll go from a low range of playing, screaming up to the top, and then sort of falling back down again. It's like a discussion with the Almighty. It's a very slow song in its tempo, and then he comes forth with the words in a few moments. Let's hear the interplay between the piano and the trumpet now, even as praise to our God.

trumpet soloist, vocalist, Phil Driscoll, almost seems like he's agonizing his way through in tearful joy and praise to his Savior. Very expressive piece of music there tonight. In our program, Night Sounds, with the subtitle Pressure Point. Sometimes prayer is the only thing that will deliver us. We feel nothing, or we may feel just the pain, but with Job and others who've gone through the valley, we can say, but he knows the way that I take, and when he has tested me, I will come forth as gold. Tenacity, patience, perseverance are important if our lives are to be successful. The person who doesn't learn patience will have a difficult time learning anything else. The only person who doesn't need patience is the one who can control all the people and circumstances in life. And no such person exists other than our Lord. Tonight's program, Pressure Points. I'm Bill Pierce, and this is Night Sounds. As I mentioned prayer a moment ago, it occurs to me that we have just completed a series of Night Sounds programs from our library that speak to the subject of prayer, the necessity of it, the results of it, and again, sometimes the agony of it, and the fact that when we do pray, we are getting through, even if we don't feel it. God is there. He's always there. As we come to the closing few moments of our program tonight, we ask that you would join us in prayer. Prayer for others, prayer for yourself, that God may enter in to our lives, to our pressure points, draw us together, teach us patience and tenacity, realizing that when he has tested us, we will come forth as gold. As we totally defer, relate, hand our problems and pressures over to him. Thank you, Heavenly Father, that you were with Job and that you will be with that listener right now, whoever she or he may be. You are with me. You are eternal. You are omnipresent. Thank you for this. Help us through the dark night and the pressure points to the greater glory of Jesus Christ, our Lord, in whose name we pray. Amen. And as our friends, our staff, and volunteer force joined me in prayer just a few moments before coming into the program tonight, we want to uphold you in prayer, too. Our mailing address, Night Sounds, Wheaton, Illinois, 60189. Let's band together in his name. Until we meet again, a good day to you tomorrow, and a peaceful good night.

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0: Welcome to today's reading from the Bible, the Word of God. Thy word is a lamp unto my feet and a light unto my path.
1: Chapter 2. My son, if you receive my words and treasure my commands within you, so that you incline your ear to wisdom and apply your heart to understanding, yes, if you cry out for discernment and lift up your voice for understanding, if you seek her as silver and search for her as for hidden treasures, then you will understand the fear of the Lord and find the knowledge of God. For the Lord gives wisdom. From his mouth come knowledge and understanding. He stores up sound wisdom for the upright. He is a shield to those who walk uprightly. He guards the paths of justice and preserves the way of his saints. Then you will understand righteousness and justice, equity, and every good path. When wisdom enters your heart, and knowledge is pleasant to your soul, discretion will preserve you, understanding will keep you, to deliver you from the way of evil, from the man who speaks perverse things, from those who leave the paths of uprightness to walk in the ways of darkness, who rejoice in doing evil and delight in the perversity of the wicked, whose ways are crooked and who are devious in their paths, to deliver you from the immoral woman, from the seductress who flatters with her words, who forsakes the companion of her youth and forgets the covenant of her God. For her house leads down to death, and her paths to the dead. None who go to her return, nor do they regain the paths of life. So you may walk in the way of goodness, and keep to the paths of righteousness. For the upright will dwell in the land, and the blameless will remain in it. But the wicked will be cut off from the earth, and the unfaithful will be uprooted from it.
0: That's our Bible reading from the Old Testament for today. Now from the New Testament.
1: Chapter 2. You therefore, my son, be strong in the grace that is in Christ Jesus. And the things that you have heard from me among many witnesses, commit these to faithful men who will be able to teach others also. You therefore must endure hardship as a good soldier of Jesus Christ. No one engaged in warfare entangles himself with the affairs of this life, that he may please him who enlisted him as a soldier. And also, if anyone competes in athletics, he is not crowned unless he competes according to the rules. The hard-working farmer must be first to partake of the crops. Consider what I say, and may the Lord give you understanding in all things. Remember that Jesus Christ, of the seed of David, was raised from the dead according to my gospel, for which I suffer trouble as an evildoer, even to the point of chains. But the word of God is not chained. Therefore I endure all things for the sake of the elect, that they also may obtain the salvation which is in Christ Jesus with eternal glory. This is a faithful saying. For if we died with him, we shall also live with him. If we endure, we shall also reign with him. If we deny him, he also will deny us. If we are faithless, he remains faithful. He cannot deny himself. Remind them of these things, charging them before the Lord not to strive about words to no profit, to the ruin of the hearers. Be diligent to present yourself approved to God, a worker who does not need to be ashamed, rightly dividing the word of truth. But shun profane and idle babblings, for they will increase to more ungodliness, and their message will spread like cancer. Hymenaeus and Philetus are of this sort, who have strayed concerning the truth, saying that the resurrection is already past, and they overthrow the faith of some. Nevertheless, the solid foundation of God stands, having this seal. The Lord knows those who are his, and let everyone who names the name of Christ depart from iniquity. But in a great house there are not only vessels of gold and silver, but also of wood and clay, some for honor and some for dishonor. Therefore, if anyone cleanses himself from the latter, he will be a vessel for honor, sanctified and useful for the Master, prepared for every good work. Flee also youthful lusts, but pursue righteousness, faith, love, peace with those who call on the Lord out of a pure heart. But avoid foolish and ignorant disputes, knowing that they generate strife. And a servant of the Lord must not quarrel, but be gentle to all, able to teach, patient, in humility correcting those who are in opposition. If God perhaps will grant them repentance, so that they may know the truth, and that they may come to their senses and escape the snare of the devil, having been taken captive by him to do his will.

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All 66 books of Scripture are given by inspiration of God and are profitable for doctrine, for reproof, for correction, for instruction in righteousness, that the man of God may be perfect, thoroughly furnished unto all good works. 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

0: 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We hope you enjoy this series. At the end of this broadcast, I'll return with more information on this ministry and how you can obtain additional resources. In today's program, Steve will examine some amazing discoveries about the Middle East key to the end times. Now, here's Steve.
1: Shocking. Absolutely shocking. That's probably what you will say when this meeting is over. Let's open our Bibles to the book of Exodus, chapter 25. We're going to start with the 8th verse. I'm so glad that you've come. Tonight's meeting is a hot, sizzling topic. The title of our meeting tonight is called The Middle East Key to the End Times. Let's begin with prayer as we always do and bow our heads and lift up our hearts to our Maker. Dear Father, dear God, thank you for this great group of people here tonight, and we pray for the blessing of the Lord. We pray for the Holy Spirit to help us to understand this powerful subject. In the name of Jesus Christ, we pray. Amen. The Middle East Key to the End Times. If you were to hop on a plane and fly to Israel and go to Jerusalem, you'll see the Golden Dome of the Rock. The reason why it's called the Dome of the Rock is because inside of this building is a rock. You can imagine that. This is a Muslim building. The Muslims believe that Muhammad ascended to heaven from that rock. Now, I don't believe that, but that's what they believe. So this is a very sacred spot to the religion of Islam. Now, it's also true that this spot is sacred to the Jews. And the reason is because approximately 2,000 years ago, on the very site of that now Dome of the Rock, used to sit the Jewish temple until it was destroyed by the Romans in 70 AD. So this spot called the Temple Mount inside Jerusalem is one of the hottest and most controversial pieces of real estate on planet Earth. Sacred to Islam, sacred to Israel, and tonight what we're going to do is we're going to discover some amazing facts about the Jewish temple that used to sit on that spot 2,000 years ago, and we're going to find out that that temple is in fact the Middle East key to the end times. Our first text is Exodus chapter 25, verse 8. About 3,400 years ago, God brought Israel out of Egypt. In the days of Moses, he brought them to Mount Sinai, and the Lord spoke from heaven. Verse 8, God said, "Let them make me a sanctuary that I may dwell among them." And so the Israelites built this structure. There was a white courtyard around the outside. There was an altar on the inside where they would offer their sacrifices. And then if you go inside this building, that was called the tabernacle. If you went inside of there, you would see two rooms. There was one room which was called the holy place, and then the second room was called the most holy place. The holy place had a golden candlestick, it had an altar of incense, and then inside the second veil into the most holy place was a golden box. And this box was called the Ark of the Covenant. It had a golden lid on top of it. It had golden angels coming out from the outside above the mercy seat, which was this golden lid. And right from between these angels, there was a light that shone, which was called the Shekinah, the glory. And this was actually the physical presence of God that shone. Inside that room, the most holy place, this was where God dwelt. This was it was the most sacred spot on planet Earth back there in those days. Now, there was a lot that went on in the sanctuary service. We don't have time to study all the details, but just in quick summary, the priests ministered inside the holy place day after day after day. They did different things. They ministered blood in various places. But into the most holy place, the high priest alone went only once a year. And this day that he went inside the most holy place was called the Day of Atonement. And what he did was he took blood and put it on top of this golden box. And guess what was inside of the box? The Ten Commandments. That's where the law was. Now let's take a look at that. Let's read it in Leviticus chapter 16. Leviticus 16 is the great chapter in the Bible that talks about the Day of Atonement. Jewish people today call it Yom Kippur. It normally falls around October. And this was when the high priest took the blood and put it on top of this golden lid, which was on top of the Ten Commandments. Leviticus chapter 16. Let's take a look at the 14th verse. After great spiritual preparation, the high priest opened the curtain and went inside into the very presence of God himself. In verse 14, the Bible says, "He shall take of the blood of the bullock And this sacrifice represented Jesus Christ. And he sprinkled the blood with his finger upon the mercy seat eastward. And before the mercy seat shall he sprinkle of the blood with his finger how many times? Seven times. Right, now let me just illustrate what happened. The priest took his finger, dipped it in the blood, and sprinkled it with his finger seven times on top of this golden lid, underneath which was the Ten Commandments. Now this was a special day, Yom Kippur, the Day of Atonement, once a year. This was a special day of cleansing. Seven is a perfect number, God's perfect number. Now, if you go down to verse 19, it says the same thing about the sprinkling of the blood. Verse 19 says, he shall sprinkle of the blood upon it with his finger seven times to cleanse it and to hallow it from the uncleanness of the children of Israel. What happened on this sacred day was the priest took the blood, and his sprinkling the blood on top of the golden lid, underneath which was the Ten Commandments, this represented a cleansing it, cleansing the sanctuary from the sins that the people had committed all throughout the year, and they were, in a special sense, being cleansed by the blood on this day. And that blood represented whose blood? And represented the blood of Jesus Christ. This was a very powerful illustration every year of the glories of the gospel. The blood sprinkled on top of the golden lid seven times, under which was the Ten Commandments. And this was God's way of trying to illustrate to the whole world in this most sacred spot that eventually his son was going to come, die on the cross, shed his blood to cleanse human beings from their sins of breaking the Ten Commandments. That was the whole purpose of this Day of Atonement. Now, if you go down to verse 30, it tells us that it wasn't just the sanctuary that was being cleansed, the symbolic cleansing of the sanctuary on this day. But if you look at verse 30, it tells us, God said, for on that day, referring to the Day of Atonement, shall the priest make an atonement for you, and that priest represented Jesus also, make atonement for you to cleanse. Then what's that next word? The word there is you, right, to cleanse you, that you may be clean from how many of your sins? From all your sins before the Lord. So the purpose of the cleansing of the sanctuary, the Day of Atonement, Yom Kippur, the most sacred day of the whole Jewish year, was number one, to cleanse the sanctuary through the blood, representing the blood of Jesus. And the second purpose, and I think this is the most important purpose, was to cleanse the people, that the people might be clean, because that's really where the problem was really with the people. Now, the Israelites were supposed to all be gathered around the sanctuary on that day. They were supposed to be confessing their sins, humbling their hearts, and when the high priest went into the most holy place, they couldn't see him in there, but they knew he was in there in the presence of God, and they were supposed to be confessing their sins and saying, oh God, my great creator, please not only cleanse the sanctuary, but above all, please cleanse me. Cleanse my heart, cleanse my life, cleanse my soul. And as the scripture says, the goal was that those people would be clean from all their sins before the Lord on that great day. It was a special day of cleansing from all of the sins of breaking the law of God. That was a very, very sacred, holy day called Yom Kippur, the day of the cleansing of the sanctuary. Now, let's go to the book of Daniel, chapter 8. We're about to look at an amazing prophecy. Daniel chapter 8, the 14th verse. We're going to really dig deep tonight. Many people have never read this passage, and those that have read it most likely haven't understood it. Not a lot of people study it. Maybe I should say it that way. Daniel 8:14, in the very heart of the book of Daniel, the Bible says, and he said to me, this is an angel talking to Daniel, he said to me, unto 2,300 days, then shall the sanctuary be cleansed. So here's a prophecy in Daniel. Now we just read in Leviticus about the cleansing of the sanctuary. When the priest took the blood, sprinkled it seven times on top of that golden lid, cleansing the sanctuary and also wanting to cleanse the people from their sins. Now we read in Daniel 8:14 that there's going to be this 2300 day period, whatever that means. And then at the end of which it says, the sanctuary will be cleansed. So there's another cleansing of the sanctuary that's part of Bible prophecy in the heart of the book of Daniel. This is a very important prophecy. Now, if you keep going, if you look at the next verse, when Daniel first saw this vision, verse 15 says, it came to pass when I, even I, Daniel, had seen this vision, notice that word vision, and sought for the meaning. He's thinking, what does this mean? I've got to understand this. And then it says, behold, there stood before me as the appearance of a man. Daniel was trying to understand this prophecy, and all of a sudden, appearing before him was this glorious being that looked like a man, but it was actually a very, very high angel of God. And then if you go down to verse 16 says, I heard a man's voice from between the banks of the Ulai. In his vision, Daniel was by this river, and he heard a voice coming from between the banks of the river, and the voice called out to this being that was now standing right in front of Daniel. And the voice called and said, and what was that name he used? Gabriel. He said, Gabriel, make this man, referring to Daniel, understand the vision. So here's a voice that says, Gabriel, I want you to help Daniel understand this prophecy. Now, that name Gabriel is very, very important. We don't have time to read all about it right now, that name. But when you read Luke chapter 1, we come to the conclusion that Gabriel was actually the angel that appeared to the Virgin Mary and announced to her that she was going to have a son. And that was Jesus Christ. So Gabriel is no mean angel. He's no little guy. He's a big angel. He's a very exalted angel. In fact, it also says in Luke 1 that Gabriel appeared to Zechariah inside the temple and told him that he was going to have a son, and that son was going to be named John the Baptist. So you read that in Luke 1, Gabriel came down from heaven and announced the birth of John the Baptist and the birth of Jesus Christ. Now that tells me that this angel is a very, very important angel. Amen? Very sacred. In fact, he's probably one of the highest ones up there. And when Gabriel is commissioned in Daniel 8 to help Daniel understand this prophecy about the cleansing of the sanctuary, that should, you know, send our antennas up and help us to realize that we are reading something very, very important. Gabriel never goes on any minor missions. He only goes on the most important missions from the Lord about some very, very important things. So let's go back to Daniel 8. Now, actually, I forgot one thing. I want to go back to verse 6. Notice it says, Gabriel, make this man to, and what's that next word? Understand. Now, I want to show you that that word is used five times in Daniel 8 and 9. Very important. And that's the first time. Gabriel, make this man to understand the vision. So Gabriel began to walk over to where Daniel was. And Daniel says, when he came, I was afraid. I fell down upon my face. Daniel was just shocked to see him walking over to him. And then the angel looked at Daniel and noticed what he said. He said, and what's that first thing he said? First word, understand. Okay, that's the second time the word is used. Understand, O son of man. Gabriel said to Daniel, for at the time of the end shall be the vision. Now, the whole context here is the vision, this vision in Daniel 8, and this 2,300-day period that would then come to the time of the cleansing of the sanctuary. And Gabriel then comes to Daniel and says, I want you to understand that this vision is for the time of the end. The cleansing of the sanctuary has to do with the time of the end. This is very, very important. And we're going to really dig in and try to understand this. The reason why I've entitled this meeting, The Middle East Key to the End Times, is because I believe, based upon my study, that the subject of the sanctuary, of the temple, this is the key. The Middle East key to understanding the time of the end. And it's based upon these words right here in Daniel. The sanctuary would be cleansed. Gabriel comes and says, understand, for at the time of the end shall be the vision. Okay, now let me just say a few things about this before we go on. We have a 2,300-day period mentioned in verse 14. Right? Verse 14 says, unto 2,300 days. Then shall the sanctuary be cleansed. In Ezekiel 4:6, and we studied this on other nights, that in Bible prophecy, a day represents how long? It represents a year, right? And I'll prove this to you tonight beyond a shadow of doubt, if there's any question mark at all, that a day does represent a year in this prophecy. So we have a 2,300-day period, which would come out to a 2,300-year period. We're going to put on our mathematic hats and we're going to try to do some figuring. And the reason why we have to do this, even though math might not be your favorite subject, is because we have to in order to understand this prophecy. So we have a 2300 day prophecy, day for a year, and I'll show you that also again soon, represents 2300 years. Now, it's interesting that when you read Daniel 8, the whole chapter, when you get to the end of the chapter, Gabriel explains some portions of the vision, actually previous parts that are in the beginning of chapter 8. But when you get to the end of Daniel 8, Gabriel never tells us specifically when this 2300 day or year period would start, and therefore we don't know when it ends. In fact, when you get to the end of chapter 8, if you look at the very last verse, Daniel 8 verse 27, at the end of Gabriel's explanation of most of the prophecy, verse 27 says, "I, Daniel, I fainted, and I was sick certain days. Afterward, I rose up and did the king's business, and I was astonished at the vision, but none," and what's that next word? "Understood it." Right. Daniel, Gabriel explained some things to him. And after quite a bit of explanation, Daniel was just so overwhelmed by this that he finally just, you know, maybe he just fell backwards and maybe Gabriel caught him, I don't know. And Daniel just fainted. It was too much for him. He couldn't quite grasp it all. And then it says he was astonished, but none understood it. Now, Gabriel had been told by this voice, "Gabriel, make him understand." And then when you get to the end of this chapter, Daniel doesn't understand and he faints. And when you really study Daniel 8 carefully, we don't have time to look at every text in this chapter, but when you really study it carefully, it leaves you hanging. You don't know when the period starts and you don't know when the period ends. And so what happens is you get the impression that there's sort of a to be continued. You know, don't you hate that watching movies and then they say to be continued? Well, there's a to be continued here, and we can go to chapter 9 and we can pick up right where we left off. So let's go down to chapter 9. And we're going to discover that in Daniel chapter 9, Gabriel comes back. He doesn't miss a beat. He comes right back and he continues explaining the prophecy. Now let's look at verse 21. Daniel prays a long prayer in Daniel 9, and in verse 21, at the end of his prayer, he says, "Yea, while I was speaking in prayer, even the man Gabriel," now he looked like a man to Daniel, but he was really an angel, "whom I had seen in the vision at the beginning," and that was in chapter 8. Daniel saw Gabriel at this vision in Daniel 8 about this 2300 day period. Now that's important. "And then he was caused to fly swiftly." Gabriel was flying down from heaven back to Daniel, and he touched me about the time of the evening oblation. "And he informed me, and he talked with me, and he said to me, 'O Daniel, I am now come forth to give you skill and,'" what's that next word? "Understanding." There's a third time. Gabriel comes right back and he says, "Daniel, I'm back. I know you fainted before, you couldn't handle it, but now I'm back and I'm here to give you understanding of what you missed the last time I was here." So in verse 23, he continues and says, "At the beginning of your supplications or your prayers," Gabriel goes on and says, "the commandment came forth from God, and I am come to show you, for you are greatly beloved. Therefore," and what's that next word? "Understand." Okay, that's the fourth time now this word is used. "Understand the matter and consider the vision." Now notice that word vision. We just read about this 2300 day vision. And then Daniel finishes chapter 8 saying, "I didn't understand this vision." And then Gabriel comes back and he says, "Now I want you to understand and consider this vision." So the whole context of Daniel 9 is Daniel 8. And this 2300 day period that was left unexplained. That's the context. Now, if you go down to the next verse, in verse 24, Gabriel picks up right with the subject of time. And he says, 70 weeks are determined upon your people and upon your holy city. Now, we really have to analyze this text carefully. Now, let me just summarize this as we go along. And I've mentioned tonight, and many of you are probably waiting, that we're going to be talking about the 7 years of tribulation tonight. 7 years of tribulation. Okay, we're going to get to that. But in order to get to it, we have to study the 70-week period because the 7 years is part of this prophecy. So that's why we're going to be doing this. So here, Gabriel talks about 70 weeks, he says, are determined upon your people and upon your holy city. Now let's do a little bit of mathematics. 70 weeks comes out to a total of 490 days. If you add up how many days there are in 70 weeks, 70 times 7, you've got 490 days. And in Bible prophecy, a day represents a year, and so that would be 490 literal years. And I'll prove this to you in just a few moments as we get farther on, that this definitely is, no question, a prophecy of a day representing a year. Now, this period of time, this 70-week period, is specifically for what group of people? It's for the Jews, right? In verse 24 says, 70 weeks are determined for your people and for your holy city. And Daniel's people were the Jews. So this prophecy is specifically for the Jews. Now, where were the Jews when this prophecy was given? They were in Babylon. They had been taken captive by Nebuchadnezzar and the Babylonians because they had been disobedient to God. The temple had been burned to the ground. Jerusalem had been largely destroyed. And Israel went into captivity for 70 years. And basically what's happening here is Gabriel is being sent down by God to tell Daniel that God is going to give his people, the Jewish people, another opportunity to go back to rebuild their city, rebuild their temple, and have another chance to be faithful to God. That's the whole context here of this prophecy. Now, once again, the context is the 2300-year vision. Now, notice back in the text, if you go back to Daniel 9:24, the scripture says here, 70 weeks are determined upon your people. Now, that word determined is a very important word. The word determined, the Hebrew word is shatak. Shatak, and that word literally means cut out of or amputated from, referring to being cut out from another time period. Now, the 70-week period, what time period would the 70 weeks be cut out of? It would have to be the 2300-day period because that's the whole context of the vision. Now, let me just illustrate this. I know it takes some close thought, and let me tell you that if you don't understand all of this right away, the first time you go through it, you know, don't get discouraged because even Daniel didn't understand it, and he fainted. So it takes time. You know, I've studied this for years, so I'm just giving you an overview tonight, and you can study this out more when you go home. But let me just illustrate this simple way I found to do this. Here we have a 2300-year prophecy in Daniel 8, this vision that Gabriel was supposed to help Daniel understand. Then Daniel faints at the end of Daniel 8, and Gabriel comes back in Daniel 9, picks right up where he left off, focusing on time, and then he says, 70 weeks are determined for the Jews. And the word determined means shatak, cut out of, amputated from. And basically what's happening here is we have one long time period, a 2300-year time period, and Gabriel is saying that the first 70 weeks of this time period is cut out, amputated for the Jews. Now then, as you continue to read on, we find out that Gabriel not only talks about this period as 70 weeks, but then he further subdivides it into three smaller periods, which we'll do that in just a second. But now, if the 70-week period is the first portion of the 2300 days, if we can find out when the 70-week period begins, then what will we know? We'll know when the 2300-year period begins because it's one long timeline. The first portion is cut out for Israel. And guess what? In the very next verse, Gabriel pinpoints it and tells us exactly when this period begins. And I'm glad Gabriel did that so he didn't leave us hanging. Now notice verse 25. Gabriel continues, and this is how we know that all these prophecies are connected, because in verse 25, Gabriel says, "Know therefore," nail it down. And what's that next word he uses? Understand. Now that's the fifth time. Okay, we've seen that twice in Daniel 8, and now we see it three times in Daniel 9. Same Gabriel, same prophecy, understand, understand. He says that five times. Know therefore and understand that from the going forth of the commandment to restore and to build Jerusalem unto the Messiah the Prince shall be 7 weeks and 80, which is 60, and 2 weeks, 62 weeks. So now let's just analyze this. Like I said, we've got to do some mathematics. What's happening here is Gabriel is giving us the beginning of the timeline, and it starts with this commandment to restore and build Jerusalem. As I mentioned, the Jews were in Babylon when this prophecy was given, but the Babylonians were eventually conquered by the Persians. Persia came next, and there was a Persian king whose name was Artaxerxes, famous king, and what he did, and we're not going to read it right now, we don't have time, but in the year 457, it's found in Ezra chapter 7, Ezra 7 is a long chapter where the Persian king Artaxerxes issued this commandment, this decree, which led to the restoration of Jerusalem and the Jewish state. And that year, it's fixed in history. It's very easy to discover. It was the seventh year of Artaxerxes, and that was in the year 457 BC. So that was the beginning of the timeline. And here we have Gabriel telling us that it would start, understand, from the going forth of this commandment to restore and to build Jerusalem. Now let's keep going and let's notice again these different periods. He says in verse 25, from this commandment to restore and build Jerusalem unto the Messiah, the Prince. Now who's the Messiah, the Prince? That's Jesus. He said there would be 7 weeks, and there would be 62 weeks, or 62 weeks. And then if you go down to verse 27, quickly, verse 27 says, he shall confirm the covenant with many for how long? For 1 week. Right, so basically, again, just to summarize, we have a 2,300-year period. We have the first portion of this period is for the Jews. This is a 70-week period. And then the 70-week period is subdivided into a 7-week period, a 62-week period, and a 1-week period. Now what's 7 plus 62 plus 1? 70. Right, so we're dealing with math. 2,300, first portion 4 to 90, or 70 weeks, and then it subdivides it to a 7-week, a 62-week, and a 1-week.
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3: Hello, my name is Steve Wahlberg. I'd like to just spend a few moments sharing with you the reason why we picked White Horse Media as the name of our ministry. It's actually based upon a Bible verse in the book of Revelation, chapter 19, verse 11. The scripture says, "And I saw heaven opened, and behold, a white horse. And he that sat upon him was called Faithful and True, and in righteousness he judges and makes war." We here at White Horse Media are completely committed to Jesus as the rider of the horse, whose name is Faithful and True. We want to be faithful to God's word. We want to be in harmony with his truth. The Bible says, in righteousness, he will judge and make war. We believe that we're in a great controversy. We're in a war between the forces of good and evil, the forces of Jesus Christ and the devil. Our team is entirely committed to Jesus Christ, to the truth, and to being faithful to the Word of God. It is our hope and prayer that through our television programs, our radio programs, our internet ministry, our books and our seminars, that we will help inspire and prepare you for the soon return of the Lord Jesus Christ.
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8: 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People.

Imagine being separated from your family and friends for more than four decades by a wall. Or more accurately, by an ideology represented by a 100-mile-long wall. That was life for many Germans for 41 years, when East Germany and West Germany were separate countries, and Berlin was divided by the infamous Berlin Wall. Many people lost their lives trying to escape to freedom from communist East Germany, which was closely aligned with the Soviet Union. But on September the 12th, 1990, an agreement was signed that paved the way for full reunification of the two Germanies. For so long, it seemed impossible, but the Iron Curtain came down, the Soviet Union collapsed, and many countries were free to chart their own destiny. The East German regime had been oppressive, its secret police brutal, but freedom came, and East and West became Germany. God's desire to see people become free from sin and a regime of evil drove him to pay the ultimate price so that you could have a future. The separation that existed between sinners and God has been removed because, as Ephesians 2 tells us, Jesus has made both one and has broken down the middle wall of separation. Separation between sinful people and a sinless God goes away when you accept the death of Jesus for your sins. One ideology says it's better to just please yourself and live on your own terms. But that's hollow, and it leads ultimately nowhere good.

0: It is the best-selling book in history. 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
1: Hello, friends. Would you like to hear an amazing fact? In 1846, San Francisco was a small, sleepy settlement with about 200 residents. But then, the discovery of gold in the Northern California hills in 1848 triggered one of the greatest migrations in history. By 1852, San Francisco became a booming city of about 36,000, filled with makeshift tent houses, hotels, stores, saloons, gambling halls, and yes, even some churches. By 1875, approximately one quarter of California's entire population resided in the city proper. Sadly, only about one out of five people that embarked on the gold rush died within 2 years, and less than one in 100 found enough gold to make the grueling trip worthwhile. The Bible says there is actually a city paved with gold that is definitely worth the pilgrimage. What do you think, Pastor Ross?
2: You know, it's interesting. Whenever you go to do a little research on the gold rush, there's so many stories. People went through so much trials to get here. They brought their families. They came with the wagon loads and faced attacks by the American Indians. They ran into terrible weather crossing the mountains. And yet just that drive for gold just kept them going. Mm. It is sad, as you mentioned, that the vast majority of the people didn't strike bonanza. Really, the ones who made a lot of money were the ones who supplied the miners.
1: The merchants.
2: With tents and gear.
1: Yeah.
2: So there were some that scored. Everyone's looking for the gold.
1: Yeah, absolutely. You know, I heard one little side story connected with the gold rush, that the ships that were coming in bringing the 49ers that would either come from Australia or go around South America, and they were coming up, all the sailors jumped ship, and the captains could not get crews to sail away. And you can see some of the very old pictures of the San Francisco Bay filled with abandoned sailing ships because they just couldn't get people to sail away. They all wanted to come in. And so it's just a remarkable time in history. But, you know, the Bible tells us that there is gold that we should be driving for. It's, of course, the gold of God's love. Jesus said, "Buy of me gold refined in the fire." But you read in Hebrews 11, verse 8, "By faith Abraham obeyed when he was called to go out to the place which he would receive as an inheritance. And he went out not knowing where he was going. By faith he dwelt in the land of promise as in a foreign country, dwelling in tents with Isaac and Jacob, the heirs with him of the same promise. For he waited for the city that has foundations, whose builder and maker is God." And then it describes that city, Pastor Ross, in Revelation 21, verse 18. "The construction of its walls was of jasper, and the city was pure gold like glass. And the foundations of the wall of the city were adorned in all kinds of precious stones." And then it describes these different stones. You go to verse 21. "The 12 gates were 12 pearls. Each individual gate was one pearl. And the street of the city was pure gold like transparent glass." And so there is a city of gold that's worth us making a pilgrimage to.
2: And you know, we do have a study guide, actually a book, an Amazing Facts book that talks about this very real city,
1: yes.
2: This New Jerusalem. It's called Heaven Is It For Real? And this is free. We'll send it to anyone who calls and asks. The number to receive the gift is 800-835-6747. And you just ask for offer number 189 or ask for it by name, Heaven Is It For Real? We'll be happy to send that to you if you're in North America. If you're outside of the U.S. and you'd like to read the book, just go to the Amazing Facts website, just amazingfacts.org. Click on the free library. You'll be able to read it there. But if you'd like to get a hard copy call and ask. We'll be happy to send it to you. Also, there's one other way that you can be receive this is through text. If you'd like to get a digital copy mm-hmm. of the gift, you just need to text the number, #250, say Bible Answers Live, and then just ask for it by name. And we'll be happy to send it to anyone who calls and asks. All right. Well, before we go to the first caller, let's start with a word of prayer. Mm-hmm. Dear Father, we thank you once again that we're all here, able to study your word, and we ask your blessing upon this program. Be with those who are listening, wherever they might be. Mm-hmm. And as we always ask, Lord, we know the Bible is your book. And so we ask the Holy Spirit to guide us so that we can come to a clearer and a full understanding of your will for our lives. And we ask this in Jesus' name. Amen.
1: Amen.
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3: Yeah, my question is, how is a Christian supposed to deal with certain political regulations that are completely against the Bible presented by the government?
1: Okay, good question. Well, it's not the first time in history that's happened. You can look in the Bible, of course, when the government told the mothers in Egypt to kill their baby boys. Well, Jochebed said, I can't do that. And she put Moses in a basket. And then the government, they told Daniel that he should not pray to anyone but the king. And he had to stand up for his faith, or I should say kneel down for his faith. And then in Daniel 3, you got something similar. King of Babylon's telling him the government law said bow down and worship. And the disciples, many of them died because they would not follow the laws of Rome that said to worship Caesar. Now, we should always obey the laws of the land as long as they're not in direct conflict with the laws of God. And so, as far as possible, Christians should be the very best citizens. But if there's ever a political law or principle that violates a biblical principle, we always stand with God and his word first. So I hope that helps a little, but great question.
2: All right, next caller that we have is James, listening in Tennessee. James, you're on Bible Answers Live.
4: Thank you, Pastor Austin. Thank you, Pastor Doug. Y'all have helped me so much with the three angels message, and it's just been a blessing. But, yeah, my question today is 2 Thessalonians chapter 2, verse 4, mm-hmm. and starting with verse 10, it says, and with all of them who deceive, and for unrighteousness in them they perish. And for this cause, God will send them a strong delusion, so they will believe a lie. And it's saying, God, for this cause, will send them a strong delusion, so they'll believe a lie. Who is God referring to? And if every good gift comes from God, and everything is good, good, good, why would he send his people a strong delusion, so they will believe a lie?
1: Yeah, that's a great question. And when you read this verse, just on the surface, it sounds like, why, everything is true. God is truth. Why would God send a lie? It's similar to that place in the Bible where the prophet is describing a dream, and he said, and God said, I will be a lying spirit in the mouth of his prophets. That's Micaiah is talking to Ahab and Jehoshaphat. And basically what it's saying there is when they reject truth, Ahab rejected the truth, then light, when rejected, darkness comes in. And if you read the rest of this verse here, going back to 2 Thessalonians, it says that for this reason, God will send them strong delusion that they should believe a lie, that they might be condemned who did not believe the truth. So what's left if you reject truth? The only thing you got left is a lie. And so it's basically saying they've rejected the light, and so God is allowing them to believe a lie. God doesn't want anyone to be lost. And there's a verse, I think, in Hosea chapter 4, Pastor Ross, verse 6, where it kind of says the same thing, that if we reject the knowledge.
2: Yeah, Hosea chapter 4, verse 6, my people are destroyed for a lack of knowledge. Because you have rejected knowledge, I will reject you from being priests for me. Because you have forgotten the law of your God, I will also forget your children. It's talking about the judgment that comes upon Israel.
1: So it's not that they're being punished because they don't know. It's because they're rejecting truth. They're rejecting light. The only alternative is the vacuum is then filled with darkness. Mm-hmm. And so God doesn't send it. It just comes consequentially.
2: You might say God allows it because he withdraws truth.
1: Yeah.
2: Like you said, there's only error left. Thank you, James. Good question. Next caller that we have is Alan, also listening in California. Alan, you're on Bible Answers Live.
5: Good evening.
1: Evening.
5: Thank you for taking my call. I'm calling from Bakersfield, California. My question is, it's the first part of Daniel 9:26. says, and after 62 weeks, Messiah shall be cut off. That's the New King James Version, but not for himself. So that's pretty self-explanatory. Jesus died for us. Mm-hmm. But then every other translation says Messiah shall be cut off and have nothing. So how can those two things mean the same thing?
1: Well, you're talking about two translations, and they sound different. Like, by the way, the King James and the New King James are very similar. It says, but not for himself. Christ, he was not cut off for his sin. He was cut off for our sin. And so I think that the King James, New King James, which, you know, many scholars accept, I think it's more accurate. But either way, with either translation, it's basically saying that Christ is not cut off for his sin. He's cut off for ours.
2: And, you know, I think there are four ways in which that phrase has been translated because of the original language there. It can go, it's very similar. The one is the one that you mentioned in the King James, where it says, but not for himself, but literally means, and nothing to him. And some translate that as, there will be no help for him or no help with him. Others translate it as, and he shall not be, meaning that he shall perish. But not for himself is also a meaning connected with that phrase. So depending upon which translation you go with, there's some slight variations there. But yeah. I think the point is still clear when the Messiah is cut off.
1: And even, you know, if the Messiah is cut up and it says, and shall have nothing, they took everything from him.
2: They did, yeah.
1: So you can't argue with that either. But the point that I think is so incredible, it says that he'll cause the sacrifice to cease. Mm. And when Jesus was cut off, the veil was rent in the temple, bringing to an end the sacrificial system.
2: You know, we have a study guide called Right on Time that deals with Daniel chapter 9 and gets into the various time prophecies that you have. It's very interesting. It's a great study. We'll be happy to send this to anyone who calls and asks. Just call 800-835-6747, and you can ask for the study guide. It's called Right on Time, and we'll be happy to send that to you. It's 800-835-6747. You can also just dial #250 on your smartphone. Say Bible Answers Live, and then you'll be able to download it there as well. Next caller that we have is Joan in Australia. Joan, welcome to the program.
6: Hi, thank you for taking my call. How are you?
1: Doing good. Thank you for calling.
6: I hope you can understand my question. It's kind of a little bit, but I'm just trying to get a picture of Job 1 verse 6, when I understand when there was the sons of God. My question is, are they the council, or are they the sons of God that write the books of life? And is it just Old Testament and it doesn't happen anymore, where Satan had access to go along with them?
1: There's a little bit of mystery around the sons of God and who they are. I think there are places in the Bible where it speaks of the angels as the sons of God. It's also talking here in Job, I think it's talking about maybe the, you know, this is heavenly meeting, but it's not in heaven, a celestial meeting where God is there, and it's a Satan comes from the earth, so it's not on earth. The sons of God there are some kind of representatives of other worlds. Now, the reason we say that is because one of the titles for Adam, who was the leader of this world, he's called the Son of God. You look in the genealogy of Jesus in the book of Luke chapter 3, and it says, and Enos was the son of Seth, who was the son of Adam, who was the son of God. Adam was not born. He was created to be the leader of this world. Now, God, you know, no doubt has intelligent beings that are leaders of other worlds. It describes the 24 elders around his throne in Revelation. Some have wondered, is this who they are? 1 John chapter 3 says, behold, what manner of love the Father has bestowed on us, that we should be called sons of God. And Isaiah says that we are sons and daughters of God, believers. Christ said that the wicked, they're sons of their father, the devil. So the term sons of God, it floats a little bit in its definition in the Bible.
2: I think in the immediate context in Job, though, it appears as though these sons of God would be the representatives of other worlds. Mm-hmm. Hebrews speaks about God created the worlds, and he uses plural. And it appears that Satan came to this gathering claiming to be the representative of the earth. And it's interesting that God allowed him. And God said, where did you come from? He said, oh, from walking up and down on the earth, claiming that as his kingdom. And then God said, well, there's someone in your kingdom that really belongs in my kingdom. And that's where the story of Job is. You read on and tells you the story of his experience. Mm-hmm. So I think we can say that these sons of God would be the representatives of other worlds. And very possibly they could also be the 24 elders that you read about in the book of Revelation. And also, I believe in the Old Testament, it refers to God ruling before his elders gloriously.
1: Yes.
2: Which is the same idea. You know, we do have a book, Pastor Doug. It's called Who Are the Sons of God?
1: Mm-hmm.
2: And it deals with the subject. And we'll be happy to send this to anyone who calls and asks. The number is 800-835-6747. That is our free resource phone line. Ask for the book. It's called Who Are the Sons of God? We'll send it to you. You can also just dial #250 on your smartphone. Ask for it. And you'll be able to download it that way as well.
1: Mm-hmm.
2: Thank you, Joan. Thanks for calling all the way from Australia. We've got Steve in Missouri. Steve, welcome to the program.
7: Yeah, Pastor Doug, Pastor Ross. Mm-hmm. I listen to your show pretty regular. And just yesterday, as a matter of fact, it was a recording, but a man called in and said, when Jesus comes back, how could ever I see him if the earth is round? Well, a lot of times we're just not smart enough to figure out what God is capable of doing. First of all, the Holy Spirit can be everywhere it wants.
1: Right.
7: We can't understand that. Okay, but I'm going to say when Jesus comes back, he's not going to be over there in China, and China's going to call us and say, hey, the Lord's here. He'll be there in a little bit. Now, I'm going to go through about four verses and see what you think, okay?
1: All right, let's hear it.
7: All right. I'm going to start out with Revelation 6, verse 14. And the heavens departed as a scroll. A scroll rolls out.
1: Mm-hmm.
7: Okay, rolls out like a scroll. When it is rolled together, and every mountain and island were moved out of their places. Now I'm going to jump over to Revelation 16, verse 20. And every island fled away, and the mountains were not found. So things are really happening. Now I'm going to go to Isaiah 40, verse 4. Every valley shall be exalted, and every mountain and hill shall be made low, and the crooked shall be made straight, and the rough places plain. Okay, now I'm going to stay in Isaiah 13:13. That's where I'm going to go now. Okay, 13:13. Therefore, I will shake the heavens, and the earth shall be removed out of their place, and in the wrath of the Lord's host, and in the day of his fierce anger. So that's definitely when he's coming back is when that's going to happen. Now I'm going to go to Isaiah 24:19.
1: Okay, we got to wrap this up pretty quick because we want to get to the question.
7: Okay, this is the last one, 24:19. The earth is utterly broken down. The earth is clean, dissolved, and the earth is moved exceedingly. So it sounds to me like this earth's going to roll out like a scroll where everybody could see him at one time.
1: Oh, I see what you're saying. Yeah, well, there's no question that the earth is going to go through tremendous turmoil, but I don't think you need to bend over backwards to try to destroy the earth and make this verse fit. When it says every eye will see him, it means on the day of the Lord, every eye will see him, every eye of everybody alive. As Christ goes around the world and it says we are caught up to meet the Lord in the air, it says he's coming from the east. I'm just understanding the same way that the earth rotates and he's going to sweep around the circle of the earth. Everyone will see him that day. Doesn't mean the same moment. As he comes, the dead in Christ will rise. They're caught up to meet him. We're transformed. We're caught up to meet them. And then he takes us back to glory. He says, I'll take you to the places, the mansions I've prepared. So, you know, no question that the earth is going to be in great turmoil, but I don't know that the earth is going to disintegrate so that everybody sees him at the same moment. Anyway, I just want to be ready.
2: Yeah.
1: However that happens.
2: You know, we do have a book talking about the second coming of Christ. It's called Anything But Secret. And it talks about these verses and some of the events connected with the second coming of Christ. We'll be happy to send it to anyone who calls and asks. 800-835-6747. Ask for the book Anything But Secret. Also, you can dial #250, say Bible Answers Live, and ask for it by name. Next caller that we have is Lee, listening in North Carolina. Lee, welcome to Bible Answers. You are on the air.
8: Oh, hi. Thank you for taking my call. Mm-hmm. My question, please, is the role of the Holy Spirit in heaven. Like, I know that Jesus comes back to get us, and he brings us to the Father. So I also have read about the Holy Spirit being taken away slowly from the earth, maybe during the tribulation.
1: Mm-hmm.
8: I was just wondering, when it's all said and done and we're all in heaven, what's the role of the Holy Spirit and how do you get there? Thank you.
1: Yeah, good question. Well, you know, Jesus said, it's expedient that I go, and if I go, I will send the Comforter, the Holy Spirit, and he will be with you. And then Christ, when he tells us, I'm with you wherever you go, in Matthew chapter 28, well, how is God with us? God is with us through God the Spirit. Jesus said, you know, he will take of my Father and give it to you. And so even in heaven, we will have God's Spirit and presence with us all through the cosmos, wherever we might roam, through God the Spirit. And so communication with God, wherever we are, is probably going to transpire through the Spirit. Because I do believe that God has a place in time that he sits enthroned. There is a center to his kingdom somewhere, a capital. It says he himself will dwell with us. We will see his face. But as we go to worlds unknown and we travel or anywhere in the world, if we're building our mansions and country homes, God's still with us through his Spirit. So I think the work of the Spirit's going to be still very real. It'll be different in that it's not their convicting us of sin, because there's no sin then. But it will still have the peace and the presence of the Spirit.
2: All right. Next caller that we have is Taiwan, listening from Alabama.
9: Hello, hey, pastors. I just wanted to ask, in Hebrews 4:5, and again in this place, they shall not enter my rest. I wanted to see if that's the Sabbath he was referring to.
1: No. In a word, in Hebrews, he's talking about, the rest that we have through salvation in Christ. The children of Israel looked upon the promised land as the rest. Instead of wandering, and even as they first entered, they had to fight the Canaanites. Finally, when they were all subdued, they could go to their homes and plant their vineyards, and they called that entering their rest. So it's compared to the Sabbath in Hebrews 4, but it's Hebrews here, the writer, we believe, is Paul. He's talking about Joshua in the Old Testament bringing them into rest, how David was speaking in the Psalms of the rest that we have in the Lord, and the Sabbath is a symbol of that rest. But he's really talking about Jesus. Said when he says, I swore in my wrath, they will not enter my rest, the people that didn't believe in the wilderness did not make it to the promised land. They lost faith. And again, then he quotes, they shall not enter my rest. Again, he's quoting from verse 3 in the same passage. So hope that makes a little sense, but he uses the Sabbath here in sort of a symbolic sense. He does say there remains, therefore, a Sabbath for the people of God. And I think that's talking about, of course, there is a Sabbath day, but there's also a Sabbath rest that we have in Christ.
2: All right, thank you. Next caller that we have is Lee, listening in Texas. Lee, welcome to the program.
10: Yes, thank you for taking my call tonight. I have a question that's been on my mind for many, many years now. And hopefully, man, I can finally get the answer to it.
1: Okay.
10: My question is, Jesus always said that he and the Father are one, so everything that God knows, that he would know as well.
1: Mm-hmm.
10: But if that's the case, why did Jesus say that he didn't know the date and time of his return? When he's supposed to know, I mean, he knows everything that God knows. Did he lie about that, or he just couldn't say anything about it?
1: No, I think that when Christ spoke of his second coming, he made that statement that the angels don't know but the Father only. Christ on earth had divested himself a lot of his supernatural knowledge. And when Jesus was on earth, he did not know. And think about it for a moment. If he did know a date, how would he tell the disciples that he was coming in, 2050? I'm just making that up. They didn't even keep time like that. It would have made no sense to them. They didn't understand that calendar we use today. So I think Christ said, look, here now on earth, I don't know, but you can be certain that Christ now glorified at the right hand of the Father. God the Father is not holding an envelope like people at some award ceremony and saying, I can't tell you when you're supposed to come back. It's a secret. No, Jesus is omniscient. He knows everything now. But when he was a human on earth, he laid aside a lot of his divinity. So, yes, I'm quite sure Jesus knows now. Hey, Pastor Ross, we're going to take a break, and don't go anywhere. More questions coming in just a moment.
0: 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Bible Answers Live will return shortly. 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
11: My life was in turmoil. My wife and I were fighting all the time. I got away from everything and everybody. I don't know, I always had this emptiness in my heart. I don't want it filled. I just felt like I went my whole life, you know, just searching for something. And my father died, and that ruined me a lot. My father didn't believe in suicide, and I didn't want to live, but rather than disrespect him, I decided I would just become so mean that someone else would do it to me and I wouldn't have to. So I joined the Army, thinking, what better place to get killed than in the Army? Now, while I was in the Army, my daughter got injured. She was in an accident, and she was blind and paraplegic, and it's just like I felt the whole world was coming down on me. And one morning, I just really got mad, and I gave God a cussing like you wouldn't believe. I said, I'm not Moses, not Abraham, you know, but I put my sandals on just like they do, and I'm a man. I don't want to know why this is happening to me. I just want to know that it's happening for a reason. If you tell me right now that this is all for a reason, then you can stack it on me from here to the end of time, and I will never complain again. And that little TV came on. It had been sitting there just static all night long. And there was this minister, when he pops up and it says, today's lesson's from the book of Job. God only lets those suffer that he loves the most. And I said, well, that's all you have to say, Lord. I appreciate it, brother. From that day forward, I knew that he was there and he was in my life and that he would help me. I went to prison just almost immediately after that. I was in prison for aggravated assault. I was in one of the worst prisons in the state of Tennessee. It was full of gang activity. I got my throat cut, 52 stitches. My neck, I could take those fingers and stick them all the way throughout my mouth. I'd gone to the library that day because it was really about the only thing to do. But I ran across this little book called The Richest Caveman. This book is hilarious, but it is great. I'm sitting there with this big beard. I'm thinking, hey, I know what it's like to look like a caveman, but I'm not an educated person, I guess you'd say, but I'm a simple guy. I'm just really a simple guy. And that's what I loved about Doug Batchelor, because this guy is just as straight out as you can get. And my wife and I, we've kept contact through all these years. And so much has gone on. And I told her, I said, listen, now, this is the center of my world right now. And I said, I really want you to be involved in it with me. I need it. And I said, you will too if you ever just take hold of it. I told my wife, I said, listen, they've got this amazing facts Bible study going here. And this is the best way for you to get this information. And I think, I said, because it's broken down. And they give you questions and to make you look for these things, you know, so it's not anyone telling you. You find it on your own, and they teach you to actually use the Bible. She was there faithfully every Wednesday until we decided, you know, she wanted to be baptized also. She saw it coming around. The choice was made, and October the 4th, 2014, my wife and I, we were baptized in the water at the same time, and we started our walk together, I guess you'd say. I went through everything that a man could possibly go through, I guess, from marital trouble, loss of family members, death in my family. My children were harmed, and my daughter was handicapped for life. I went to prison, but still, I kept my word to God that he could stack it on me as much as he wanted. And I'd never question him again, and I didn't. But I can say this much. He never put nothing on me that I couldn't handle. And he walked with me through it all. And I'd like to say that to anyone who is in prison, not to give up. Don't lose hope. Put your faith in the Lord and study and seek him, and he will seek you. And my name is Charlie Green. And I want you to know that you and Amazing Facts have changed my life.
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1: 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I am Doug Batchelor.
2: My name is John Ross, and we have Nell listening in California. Nell, welcome to the program.
12: Thank you, Pastor John and Pastor Doug. My question has to do with Achan. My question is why didn't God forgive Achan? Because I believe it was Joshua, when he asked him, he said, you know, confess now what thou hast done and give God the praise. And Achan seemed to have confessed immediately. So I was wondering why he and his family were still killed.
1: Well, Achan did not confess until they cast lots. He waited to the last moment, and basically the lot fell on him. So, you know, God basically, you know, he got caught with the chocolate chips around his mouth. And then he said, yeah, I'm guilty. So his repentance wasn't really heartfelt. His repentance was after God sort of fingered him and said, you're the one. And the reason his family probably was judged with him is they were accomplices. They all knew it was hidden in the tent. They were, you know, it's probably dug a hole under the rug, or I don't know how he did it, but they all knew about the stolen booty, and they helped him keep it a secret. And it also reminds us that our decisions can affect our families for their salvation, as in the story of Noah, or their destruction, as in the story of Achan. And so, I think that they were probably complicit with what was happening. We don't know that there were any little children in his family. They may have been older kids that were of age.
2: All right. Next caller that we have is Dan in North Carolina. Dan, welcome to Bible Answers Live.
13: Yes. Good evening, pastors. Thank you so much. Pastor, I got a question that I don't know if it's been approached before. Maybe yes, maybe no. But my wife and I are of radically different religious beliefs. And my basic question is, how would one define unequally yoked in the case of separating?
1: Yeah, well, did one of you change faiths after you got married?
13: No, we were, and that is my mistake, actually. I was who and what I was, and she was struggling. She really didn't know where she wanted to be. And I have tried progressively to, not aggressively, but progressively to introduce her to my thoughts, my beliefs, that which I hold true. And it's...
1: Don't feel like you're making progress.
13: She becomes offensive. Now it's to the point where I can't bring up anything. It turns into drama, and I don't want that.
1: I want to make sure we keep it, you know, this is, of course, a Bible question program. It'd be easy to transition into counseling. Let me tell you what the Bible says. The Bible says that in the event that you've got a believer that is married to an unbeliever, if the unbeliever, let's assume that your wife is not believing the truth. It may be you that isn't believing the truth, so I don't know what your different faiths are. But if they're willing to dwell together, they should not divorce. And that's 1 Corinthians chapter 7. So I recommend you read the whole chapter there, because he talks about when people of opposing faiths find themselves married. And especially if there's children involved, you know, you want to create as much harmony and peace as you can, even though no question, it's going to be difficult.
2: Now, that's a different story, though, if you're dating someone and you're thinking about marrying them, and you're dating a person or you're engaged to a person that is of a different faith. Well, you know, you probably won't, you don't want to proceed with that marriage until there is a unity of belief. Otherwise, it's just going to cause problems.
1: Yeah. Yeah, but he's telling us that that's what happened.
2: Now
1: they're married.
2: Yeah.
1: So you're married, once you've said I do, you made the covenant, you kind of went in eyes wide open. Someone said before marriage, go in with your eyes wide open, and after marriage, keep them half shut to the faults of to your spouse.
2: You know, we do have a book, Pastor, that you wrote. It's called Marriage, Divorce, and Remarriage.
1: And, it addresses
2: and you address this. These issues. The number to call for that is 800-835-6747. Once again, it's free. We'll be happy to send it to anyone who calls and asks, what does the Bible say about the subject of marriage and remarriage? 800-835-6747. You can dial #250 on your smartphone. You'll be able to read a digital copy of that lesson or that book. Next caller that we have is Glenn in Ohio. 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
14: Thank you very much, Pastor, for taking my call. Mm-hmm. My call this evening concerns the triunity of the Godhead and the Holy Spirit. You know, there's an interesting subject, I believe, about why Jesus told the apostles he had to go so that he could send the Holy Spirit. I think that'd be an interesting subject we'd love to hear talked about. But the triunity of the Godhead, Elohim, came to Christianity from Mithras sun worship. My thought about it is, I believe that there's God the Father, God the Son, and the Holy Spirit as the omnipresence of the Godhead. In other words, there were millions of people that were not neglected when the Holy Spirit manifested himself as a dove at Jesus' baptism. So I believe there's the Father, the Son, and the manifestation of the omnipresence of the Godhead. I never hear that word. Can you help me, or how does that thought fit?
1: Yeah, so I think what you're asking is the Holy Spirit a unique, separate person, or is he just the way that the omnipresence of God, the Father, and Son is demonstrated? Well, when in Acts chapter 5, when Ananias and Sapphira lied regarding their donation that they made, Peter said, you've not lied unto men, but when you lied to the Holy Spirit, you lied to God. And so Peter defines lying to the Holy Spirit as lying to God. So when you look at the definitions of God, you find that the Holy Spirit also fulfills the definitions, that he is grieved, he's given an individual personality. That's part of the reason Jesus said, go baptize in the name of the Father, the Son, and the Holy Spirit. So you've got, it's distinct. You find the Holy Spirit at the beginning, the Spirit of God moved upon the face of the waters, and you have the Spirit giving an invitation in the end of the Bible where it says the Spirit and the bride say come. So the Holy Spirit is a separate person, and you know, it's a difficult subject, and I won't pretend it isn't. And we need to really take our shoes off when we talk about this, because when man starts describing and defining God, we're way out of our league. But based on what is revealed, I think we can say with confidence, you've got three distinct persons in the Godhead. And I have a book on that, it's called The Holy Spirit, Trinity, One God or Three. And you'll be blessed by that, Glenn. Please look at it.
2: 800-835-6747. Ask for the book called The Trinity, One God or Three. We'll be happy to send it to anyone who calls and asks. Again, it's 800-835-6747. You can also dial #250 on your smartphone. Say Bible Answers Live. Ask for the book by name, and you'll be able to get a digital download and read that right there on your phone. Next caller that we have, thank you, Glenn. Next caller we have is Brent in Georgia. Brent, welcome to the program.
15: Good evening, pastors. How are you all?
1: Doing good. Thank you.
15: So I'm interested in Proverbs 23 verses 20 and 21, and really looking at that. And it talks about overindulgence and gluttonous. And so I guess looking at that, will there be obese people in heaven?
1: I'm sorry. Well, I shouldn't laugh. I think I'm just thinking, will we have obese bodies in heaven? No, I don't think so. Is it possible for an obese person to be saved? Is that maybe what you're asking?
15: I know that's possible. I guess.
1: Yeah, I don't think in the resurrection anybody's, you see, obesity is technically it's an unhealthy condition. And so I don't think anyone's going to get a glorified body that's unhealthy. Mm-hmm. Does that make sense? I don't know if we've ever had that question.
2: Yeah, I mean, there's different factors for obesity. I mean, one could just be intemperance, but they could also be medical reasons. There's other factors that come into play. So, yeah, there are health risks, of course, as we know. It can shorten a person's life if they're obese. But that's not preventing someone from receiving Christ and being saved. But like you say, Pastor Doug, I think everyone is going to have that perfect body when Jesus comes.
1: Yeah.
2: And I don't know too many obese people that think it is a good thing for them to be struggling with weight. So they're looking forward to that brand new body as well, yeah, if they're a believer.
1: And let's suppose you have a person that's, 100 pounds overweight, which would be unhealthy, and they find the Lord and they come to the Lord and they start, working to make changes in their lifestyle, and they die before they get there. It's a process, and so they'd certainly be saved. But then there's the other question, is gluttony a sin? And I think we need to say the lusts of the flesh, whether it's sexual, a drug addiction, or gluttony, those are all sins that should be overcome.
2: Mm-hmm. All right. Good question. First time we've had that one. Next one that we have, calling from New Jersey, and it's Spenyani. Spenyani, welcome to the program.
16: Thank you, Pastors, for taking my call. How are you?
1: Doing great. Thanks for calling.
16: No problem. So my question today is about Genesis chapter 22. Why did God refer to Isaac as Abraham's only son when obviously he had Ishmael first?
1: Yeah, good question. I think it's because having Ishmael was not God's plan. God's plan was that through his son, Abraham's son with Sarah, the Messiah would come. When Abraham and Sarah became impatient because they thought, Sarah's getting too old. She's beyond the age of bearing. We're going to help God out. We're going to get this Egyptian slave and use her as a surrogate. And then Abraham and Hagar have the son, Ishmael. Ultimately, Hagar and Ishmael are sent away. And it's kind of hard for us to understand this, but God basically said, put her away, and the word is divorce. So the son that God was going to bring the Messiah through was Isaac. Now, Abraham married after Sarah died, and he threw a woman named Keturah, and he had several other sons. But when he offered his only son, Isaac was a type of Christ, and God so loved the world, he gave his son. God doesn't have several divine sons. He only had Jesus. Isaac was a type of that.
2: And I think Isaac's the only one of Abraham's children that was a miracle birth through Sarah.
1: Good point.
2: Whereas all the others were sort of, and I think, as you said, that's a type of Christ. Mm-hmm. Jesus, of course, there was a miracle birth with Mary. And it also is a reference to that it's God that would fulfill the promise. It was a man that was to fulfill the promise. So in that sense, Isaac is different from the other sons that Abraham had.
1: I think Paul addresses that too. The one was a child of kind of works, and one was a child of faith.
2: Mm-hmm.
1: Yeah.
2: Very good.
1: So hope that helps a little bit, and good question. Thank you.
2: Richard in Arkansas is listening. Richard, welcome to the program.
17: Hey, thank you for having me. I just have one quick question. I'll make it short for y'all. What does the Bible say about our pets being in heaven?
1: Yeah, that is a good question. We've had that from time to time because a lot of folks, like myself, Pastor Ross has probably had beloved pets, and usually humans outlive them unless you get a turtle, a tortoise or something. You had a parrot for a long time.
2: We did. Yeah. They live long.
1: A long time.
2: I'm laughing at that, Pastor. Like some of these turtles or tortoises can live like 200-300 years. They can outlive you and your children.
1: Yeah.
2: They can go.
1: They don't have
2: time.
1: A lot of personality, though. So we wonder, is there any hope for them? We love some of these pets, and we'd love to see them again. Are they gone forever? The Bible, I have to tell you, the Bible does not specifically address it. What the Bible does say is there will be animals in heaven, so we know that. And then the Bible says that the eyes have not seen, the ear has not heard, neither has entered into the heart, meaning the imagination of man, what God has prepared for those that love him. So I think when we get to heaven, there'll be a lot of amazing surprises. And among those surprises that are joyful, we may find that God is resurrecting our beloved cat or dog or parakeet or whatever it was, and that they're going to be there with a glorified body. We don't know that, but certainly not beyond him. That's as close as I think we can come. Now, we've got a friend, Steve Wolberg. He wrote a book, Will My Pet Be in Heaven? And I think he ends up with the argument that, yes, if it was a good pet. Now, dogs, maybe not cats, but dogs will be in it. I'm going to get all these letters from cat owners now.
2: All right. Well, thank you, Richard. Next caller that we have is Elizabeth in Colorado. Elizabeth, welcome to the program.
18: Thank you.
1: Hi. Thanks for calling.
18: Hi. My question is, will Jesus forgive Pontius Pilate? Because in the Bible it says when he first went to Pontius Pilate and they sent him over there, that Pontius Pilate had finding a wrong in him.
1: Yeah. Well, you know, in the dialogue between Jesus and Pilate, Jesus does say, the one who turned me over to you has the greater sin. He didn't say Pilate was sinless. Pilate said Jesus was innocent, and in spite of the fact he was innocent, he said, well, to make you happy, I'll beat him and then let him go. And, well, if you think he's innocent, why are you going to beat him? And then, because the mob is crying for his blood, instead of calling out the guard and saying he's innocent, I'm going to protect him, he hands him over because he's worried about his career and how it's going to look to the Romans if there's a riot. So I think Pilate caved. And I believe he's going to be lost. Now, I think, you know, Christ is merciful in the judgment. He realized Pilate was pressured into it, and God takes that into account. But I don't think Pilate's going to make it based on what the Bible record is. And it's not in the scripture, but in Christian history and Roman history, it seems to say he was eventually banished to Spain. I believe it was Spain, and he committed suicide. So his wife warned him in a dream. Don't have anything to do with that just man. And Pilate knew he was just, and he still condemned him. So I think he's guilty.
2: And that almost makes it worse. He knew that Christ was innocent,
1: yeah.
2: And yet he still condemned to death. He murdered him.
1: Yeah.
2: So, all right. Thank you, Elizabeth. We've got Joe in New Mexico. Joe, welcome to the program.
19: Good evening, pastors. How are you?
1: Good. Thank you, Joe. Appreciate your calling.
19: And thank you for accepting my call. I was wondering, where was Daniel when Hananiah arrived, and Ananias and those guys were in the at the golden temple, the golden statue? Where was Daniel?
1: Yeah, that's a good question. It's a little mysterious. My idea, and Pastor Ross has just got done teaching a series on Daniel. My understanding is that Nebuchadnezzar, knowing that Daniel had told him his golden kingdom would not continue, might have sent him off on business in another part of the kingdom. I don't think it was an accident. Daniel was not there. But you got any thoughts?
2: Yeah, it's almost as if Nebuchadnezzar had forgotten about Shadrach, Meshach, and Abednego, or Hananiah, Mishael, and Azariah, which are the Hebrew names, because when they came before the king, he gave them a second chance, which you'd think

0: to be a light to the Gentiles. And they stood up and showed the power of Jehovah. And then, of course, the king sends out a declaration to the whole empire about the God of Daniel and Hananiah, Mishael, and Azariah. Anyway, thanks.
1: And of course, Daniel had his time too in the next kingdom.
0: That's
1: under Darius, where he was put in the lion's den. So
0: he stood up.
1: He had to stand up too. All right, next caller that we have is Eric in Michigan. Eric, welcome to the program.
2: Hey, how you guys doing tonight?
0: Good. Thank you for calling.
2: I'm looking for clarification of my thought process due to my limited understanding. I've been running parallels with the operating system of the sanctuary, comparing it to the disciples and how they were taught through Jesus. And I noticed when you come into the courtyard of the sanctuary, the first thing you come to is the altar, which is where it would be where Jesus would be sacrificed in the New Testament. So you'd be starting at the cross in the New Testament. But the next thing you come to in the courtyard, I believe, is the laver, where you have water baptism. And then after the water baptism, you go into the holy place, where you have the 12 loaves of shewbread, which would be the 12 tribes of Israel. You're learning, there's a learning process going on there, where you'd eventually be sanctified. Well, of course, the Old Testament men chose not to obey. So then you go into the New Testament. If you're starting at the cross, when Jesus was resurrected, I believe he was taught for, I think, 40 days. And then after that 40 days, the disciples got the water baptism. And then after the water baptism, you have the Pentecost, where the Holy Spirit came down on top of them. I guess is the center line is like the center of the Bible. And if you go into the past or into the future, you're in a teaching situation. If you go farther into the past or into the future, you have the water baptism. It's almost like it's laid out. And then, of course, you have, if you go even farther into the past or into the future, you end up with being, you're sanctified, because you would be in the holy place being sanctified, or in the future.
0: Let me jump in and tell you what I do think. You may be overthinking it. Is that okay?
2: Perfect.
0: I do think the sanctuary outlines the process of salvation. And I was with you when you said, first thing, there's one door. Christ is the door. First thing you encounter then is sacrifice, the altar. It's the cross. The children of Israel, the sanctuary is tracing their journey to the promised land. The children of Israel, they sacrificed the lamb. Then they went through the Red Sea, that's baptism. In the wilderness then, they had bread, and that's the 12 loaves, 12 tribes, 12 apostles. It's talking about God's word, and Jesus is the bread. You've got the light. They had a pillar of fire in the sanctuary. God guided them. And it's a symbol for, the Spirit. Then you have the altar of incense. This is prayer. So you have the three disciplines of the Christian life are in the sanctuary. The bread, we read our Bibles. The light, we let our light shine. And the prayer, we commune with God. So in the wilderness, you've got those three principal disciplines of the Christian life. There's a lot more to it, but I'm just simplifying it. And then the whole idea is you go to the third phase, which is glorification in the presence of God and having him dwell in our minds, that word I've hid in my heart. So you got justification in the courtyard, sanctification in the holy place, glorification in the most holy place. So just think of it in simple terms. I know that I've heard some studies on the sanctuary that they can write a whole encyclopedia on it. It's a deep, deep subject, but probably more than we can accomplish in little sound bites of our answer time. So didn't mean to cut you off, but you were getting pretty deep there.
1: We do have a study guide talking about that. It's called God Drew the Plans.
0: And our new magazine.
1: And we have a magazine
0: that's
1: talking about
0: deeper,
1: the sanctuary too. And as you said, Pastor Doug, there's many different facets and parts to the sanctuary and its application. So call and ask for that. The number is 800-835-6747. You can ask for the study guide. It's called God Drew the Plans. It's on the sanctuary. The Amazing Facts magazine is also entitled, what is that? Amazing Sanctuary.
0: Yeah,
1: I think
0: exactly.
1: That's just what it is, Amazing Sanctuary. So you can ask for that as well.
0: I think Eric would like that because it gets a little deeper into the symbolism
1: typology,
0: of
1: symbolism.
0: The sanctuary.
1: Absolutely.
0: The time prophecies connected with it.
1: All right.
0: Do we have time for one more?
1: Rebecca in Pennsylvania. Rebecca, we got about a minute.
3: Okay, real quick. So my question is about the Lord's Prayer. One line says, lead us not into temptation. So someone said it was anti-Christian to say the Lord's Prayer because of that line, because God does not lead us into temptation. Satan does. So what do you think about, how do you interpret that line?
0: You know what?

0: But it's actually not the best translation. It's basically saying, lead us away from our natural tendency towards temptation. So we're saying, lead us not, meaning lead us away from temptation. We're going to bid farewell. God bless you to those listening on the satellite radio. We'll be back next week to study with you. For those who are listening on land-based stations, don't go anywhere. This is when we come back and do our rapid-fire internet questions that have come in.
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3: Welcome back, friends, to our email questions. And if you have a Bible-related question you'd like to email us, it's just balquestions@amazingfacts.org. All right, Pastor Doug, here we go. Some great questions tonight. Cynthia's asking, what were the laws before the Ten Commandments were given? After all, isn't sin the transgression of the law?
0: Yeah, some folks say that, well, before the law was given, where there's no law, there's no sin, then, you know, how did they know right from wrong? The Ten Commandments were written down in the time of Moses there in Exodus chapter 20, but they existed. They've always existed. It has always been wrong to worship other gods. It's always been wrong to take innocent life. And how do we know that? Well, when God says to Cain, sin lies at your door, and Cain commits murder, he knew murder was a sin. When Joseph says, now Joseph lived long before Moses, when he was tempted by Potiphar's wife, and Joseph said, how can I commit this sin of adultery and sin against my master? Joseph knew that adultery was a sin. And so you could go through a litany of sins that they understood it was lawlessness before the Ten Commandments were given. The law was still there. It just wasn't codified yet.
3: Okay. We've got Alex who's asking, does the Bible say that Adam and Eve ate of the tree of life before they sinned? And if so, why didn't they become immortal?
0: Yeah, we would assume they did eat from the tree of life. And evidently, it's something you do more than once in eternity, because God says that the tree of life is in the new earth, and that there's different kinds of fruit, intimating that we would come, that, you know, different varieties or different flavors, I'm not sure. But it says there's 12 different kinds. It sounds like 12 times a year. So, you know, we'll come different times, we'll eat the fruit, and it must perpetuate life for a long time, because Adam ate from the fruit, he lived 900 years, whereas, you know, today we have 3 score and 10 as an average. So we think he did eat, but evidently it's something that you do ongoing. I don't think our eternal life is so much coming from the fruit. Like if you get too far out in the cosmos and you miss your meal, you're going to die. I think we have eternal life, but we're going to want to keep eating from the tree.
3: All right, last question we have here is, what would have happened if Judas Iscariot repented of his sin? After all, the Bible predicted that he was to betray Christ.
0: Yeah, well, of course, if he had genuinely repented, I think he would have been forgiven. But he reached the point of no return when he betrayed Christ. It says Satan entered him. Mm. He went out and it was dark. Don't let that happen to you, friends. Listen to the voice of the Spirit. We'll study God's Word with you again next week. God bless.
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The largest hailstones to ever fall on the Earth weighed 4¼ pounds and brought utter destruction to a section of southern Siberia. But this is child's play compared to a hailstorm of the future which will batter down skyscrapers. I'll be back in a moment to talk about hailstones weighing 57 pounds.

0: Hello, this is Joe Cruz of the Amazing Facts Broadcast, Facts Which Affect You. In our last broadcast, we introduced the fascinating subject of the second coming of Jesus. We found some of the tremendous, spectacular things that will take place in nature when Christ appears. Today, we want to follow this subject further and find out what will actually happen to the earth at that time. Let's see what the Bible says about it. The Scriptures have a very definite comment in several places, and I want to read now from Revelation 16, verse 18. "And there were voices, and thunders, and lightnings, and there was a great earthquake, such as was not since men were upon the earth, so mighty an earthquake, and so great." So when Christ returns, there'll be this terrible, devastating earthquake, friends. Great mountain chains will simply turn and disappear and be flattened out. Islands will sink down into the depths of the ocean. Never before has the earth seen such an earthquake as that one will be. The earth will be literally torn to pieces. And after the earthquake will be a terrible hailstorm with every stone, according to the Bible, weighing the weight of a talent. Now, a talent weighs from 52 to 57 pounds, and you try to imagine that for a moment. Hailstones as large as bushel baskets falling everywhere. Jeremiah 4:26 tells us, "I beheld, and lo, the fruitful place was a wilderness, and all the cities thereof were broken down at the presence of the Lord and by his fierce anger." Why, the beautiful orchards, trees, gardens, shrubbery, all the cities broken down. Paris goes down. London is no more. New York is flattened. That's what the Bible says. The cities will be destroyed and everything in the earth with it. Isaiah 24 gives this graphic picture of destruction. "Behold, the Lord maketh the earth empty, and maketh it waste, and turneth it upside down. The land shall be utterly emptied and utterly spoiled." Then in verse 19, "The earth is utterly broken down and moved exceedingly. The earth shall reel to and fro like a drunkard, and shall be removed like a cottage." So according to the Scripture, when that man from outer space, the Lord of all, comes back to this earth, the earth will be torn to pieces in a total destruction. Now perhaps you're wondering about the people. If that's what is going to happen to the earth, what will happen to the inhabitants of the earth? Let's read about it in 1 Thessalonians 4, 16 and 17. "For the Lord himself shall descend from heaven with a shout, with the voice of the archangel, and with the trump of God, and the dead in Christ shall rise first. Then we which are alive and remain shall be caught up together with them in the clouds to meet the Lord in the air, and so shall we ever be with the Lord." So as stated in the Scriptures, when the Lord comes back in the clouds, the dead in Christ, the good people, the saints, are going to be raised first, and then they'll be changed. 1 Corinthians 15:51 says specifically that our mortal bodies will take on immortality. We don't have immortality now, friends. That'll be conferred on the redeemed only at the second coming of Jesus. Our bodies will be made over just like the body of Jesus after his resurrection. And after this event, those who remain and are alive shall be caught up into the cloud, and the cloud will return to heaven. Now notice the text says to meet the Lord in the air. And so if anyone says to you that Christ is in Los Angeles, or he's here or there, or in some secret place, remember that when he returns a second time, he will not touch this earth at all. His feet will not come down to the earth. He will appear in the clouds and remain in the air, and we will be caught up in the air to meet him. But now let's talk a moment about that interstellar flight. There's so much talk about it today, and there seems to be a remote possibility, of course, that men will be able to achieve it sometime in the distant future. Supposing it were possible, would interstellar flight be of any help to this generation at all? Would it help you? Would it help me? Supposing it did exist, we'd have to come to the place where we could travel 6,000 miles a second, and that's 21,600,000,000 miles an hour. That's how fast we'd have to travel for it to even exist. If it became a possibility to travel that fast, safely, it would still take 250 years to travel to the nearest planetary system, and so you see three or four generations would die on the trip. What good would that do you or me? How would that help this generation, friends? There would still be a problem. Death would still be a problem. That's why we're looking forward to the appearance of that man from outer space who holds in his hands the key of death. Remember that passage in Revelation 1:18, I am he that liveth and was dead, and behold, I'm alive forevermore, and have the keys of death. And he also says, behold, I come quickly. Oh, how grateful we should be that he's coming in just a little while from now, friends, and that he'll come to do away with the last great enemy of all of us. Now, what about the wicked? The righteous dead are going to be raised and will be caught up to meet Jesus in the cloud. The righteous living are then caught up in the cloud too and to return to heaven with the resurrected ones. But what happens to the wicked people? Let's read about that in 2 Thessalonians 2, verse 8. And then shall that wicked be revealed, whom the Lord shall destroy with the brightness of his coming. Now that's clear enough, isn't it? It's not hard to believe, really, when you analyze it. If you recall at the tomb of Christ, one angel came there and rolled back that stone, and his brightness was so staggering that those soldiers simply fell down like dead men. According to the scriptures, all the angels in heaven will come with Jesus when he returns. Combining their brightness with his will be just too much, and the wicked will die immediately, as if they've been struck down by a bolt of lightning or as if some live wire fell upon them. And they'll just lay here where they fell. Jeremiah 25:33 says, And the slain of the Lord shall be at that day from one end of the earth even unto the other end of the earth. They shall not be lamented, neither gathered nor buried. They shall be dung upon the ground. You know, friends, that used to worry me when I was a youngster. I thought, why didn't somebody come and bury those people? But listen, there was no one left to do it. The righteous are all in heaven. They've been caught up to meet Jesus. The wicked are all dead at this time, so the bodies are simply scattered everywhere. You might say, well, now, wait a minute. I'm getting a little mixed up. I thought the second coming of Christ was secret. I've heard it again and again spoken of as a secret rapture. Well, friends, you may have heard that, but the second coming of Jesus is anything but secret. Over and over, the scriptures emphasize the fact that it'll be noisy. Everybody will be aware of it. Matthew 24:31 says that he will come with a great sound of a trumpet. And I'm sure you recognize there's nothing secret about a blowing of a trumpet. I had two little boys that learned to blow trumpets, and I found out one thing about them. They're not quiet, and they're not silent. Psalms 50, verses 3 to 5 says, Our God shall come and shall not keep silence. In 1 Thessalonians 4:16, we read that he'll come with a shout. Nothing secret about that at all, friends. And then it says, with the voice of the archangel, with the trump of God. Titus 2:13 speaks of the glorious appearing of our Lord. Oh, yes, he'll be there in person, and you'll see him, just the opposite of secret. Let me read another text now in Matthew 24:27. As the lightning cometh out of the east and shineth even unto the west, so shall also the coming of the Son of Man be. Listen, the secret rapture is not in the Bible at all. There's nothing secret about this. Another fact of his coming that we mentioned a moment ago is that all the angels will be with him. Matthew 24:31 says, He shall send his angels with a great sound of a trumpet, and they shall gather together his elect from the four winds, from one end of the heaven to the other. Now, people wonder what the angels will come for. Well, for one thing, they've watched this whole plan of salvation unfold. The scriptures teach in 1 Corinthians 4:9 that we are a spectacle to other worlds and angels. They look down and see the greatest TV screen ever known. That's our world spread out here before them. And they've watched the progress of sin. They see the great controversy, Christ's side and the devil's side, and how it's all working out and the final end of it. Yes, angels are interested in how it's all working out and in each one of us. Every one of us, you know, has a guardian angel. And they wouldn't miss coming back to this earth, and the Lord will use them, according to this scripture, to gather the elect. When the cloud stops, the angels will be dispersed to gather the redeemed together from one end of the earth even to the other end. Little children who've been torn from the arms of their parents by death will be taken by angels and placed once again in their mother's arms. Not long ago, I stood by the grave of a little child and tried to comfort those sorrowing parents. Yes, my friends, can you imagine what it'll be for families to reunite after the separation of death? What a thrill, what a joy has been planned for us as we wake up and take hold of the hand and discover it's the hand of our guardian angel. And did you know that the scriptures even tell how long this trip is going to take from heaven to this earth and then back again? I read about that in Revelation 8:1. And when he had opened the seventh seal, there was silence in heaven about the space of half an hour. Now, if you'll read before and after this verse, you'll discover that this is the period of time in the history of sin when the Lord leaves heaven and comes down to this earth to get his people. And the trip back, it says, takes half an hour. But remember, Revelation is a symbolic book, and all time mentioned in this book should be taken symbolically. And the rule for determining prophetic time is this: 1 day equals 1 year. In Ezekiel 4:6, God says, "I have appointed thee each day for a year." So when we divide it up, we discover that 1 hour is 15 days, that is, of literal time, and a half hour is about 7.5 days. So you can see clearly that the Bible makes these things simple and understandable. Space travel comes as no surprise to God. It's been a great surprise to us, who a few years ago were just reading science fiction and thinking, my, some people really are wild in their imaginations. But these things are beginning to come to pass, friends, and it has amazed us. But I say again, it has not amazed God, and it hasn't taken him by surprise. He knows a million times more about space travel than mere men will ever find out. And according to the record, nearly 2,000 years ago, the great God of heaven foretold the space trip that would be taken from heaven to this earth, how he'd come down to this world. It's all recorded, even down to the amount of time it will take. I'm so thankful that the Lord has given us this clear, positive, definite information. God is far ahead of the most brilliant scientist in this world. Now, some scientists are even whispering that maybe in the distant future, it's remotely possible that we'll be able to travel at the speed of light. And I say, so what? It's still much too slow. Even at the speed of light, it would take 8 years to reach the nearest planetary system to our own. But God does not intend to let puny man invade the heavens, friends. You may put that down. Let's see what the Bible says about this interplanetary or interstellar travel. Way back in the early days, right after the flood, men got the idea that they'd go off into space. They didn't do it with spaceships. But it was the same principle. They said they'd build a tower, and this tower would reach to heaven, and then if God didn't keep his word with them and send another flood, they'd just climb high up in the tower and be safe. You remember what the Lord's reaction was? He said, "Go to now, and let's confound their language that they may not understand one another's speech." And so God confounded their speech, according to the record, and they were all mixed up. They couldn't understand each other to work that tower and to finish building it. So, friends, remember that God does not want man to be going away from this planet and away from his will, traveling to other worlds. We're going to travel someday, but we'll travel with him when he takes us there to the place that he's made ready.
1: 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He is the way, the truth, and the life that will set you free.

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0: Welcome to today's reading from the Bible, the Word of God. Thy word is a lamp unto my feet and a light unto my path.
1: Chapter 2. My son, if you receive my words and treasure my commands within you, so that you incline your ear to wisdom and apply your heart to understanding, yes, if you cry out for discernment and lift up your voice for understanding, if you seek her as silver and search for her as for hidden treasures, then you will understand the fear of the Lord and find the knowledge of God. For the Lord gives wisdom. From his mouth come knowledge and understanding. He stores up sound wisdom for the upright. He is a shield to those who walk uprightly. He guards the paths of justice and preserves the way of his saints. Then you will understand righteousness and justice, equity, and every good path. When wisdom enters your heart, and knowledge is pleasant to your soul, discretion will preserve you, understanding will keep you, to deliver you from the way of evil, from the man who speaks perverse things, from those who leave the paths of uprightness to walk in the ways of darkness, who rejoice in doing evil and delight in the perversity of the wicked, whose ways are crooked and who are devious in their paths, to deliver you from the immoral woman, from the seductress who flatters with her words, who forsakes the companion of her youth and forgets the covenant of her God. For her house leads down to death, and her paths to the dead. None who go to her return, nor do they regain the paths of life. So you may walk in the way of goodness, and keep to the paths of righteousness. For the upright will dwell in the land, and the blameless will remain in it. But the wicked will be cut off from the earth, and the unfaithful will be uprooted from it.
0: From the Old Testament to the New.
1: Chapter 2. You therefore, my son, be strong in the grace that is in Christ Jesus. And the things that you have heard from me among many witnesses, commit these to faithful men who will be able to teach others also. You therefore must endure hardship as a good soldier of Jesus Christ. No one engaged in warfare entangles himself with the affairs of this life, that he may please him who enlisted him as a soldier. And also, if anyone competes in athletics, he is not crowned unless he competes according to the rules. The hard-working farmer must be first to partake of the crops. Consider what I say, and may the Lord give you understanding in all things. Remember that Jesus Christ, of the seed of David, was raised from the dead according to my gospel, for which I suffer trouble as an evildoer, even to the point of chains. But the word of God is not chained. Therefore I endure all things for the sake of the elect, that they also may obtain the salvation which is in Christ Jesus with eternal glory. This is a faithful saying. For if we died with him, we shall also live with him. If we endure, we shall also reign with him. If we deny him, he also will deny us. If we are faithless, he remains faithful. He cannot deny himself. Remind them of these things, charging them before the Lord not to strive about words to no profit, to the ruin of the hearers. Be diligent to present yourself approved to God, a worker who does not need to be ashamed, rightly dividing the word of truth. But shun profane and idle babblings, for they will increase to more ungodliness, and their message will spread like cancer. Hymenaeus and Philetus are of this sort, who have strayed concerning the truth, saying that the resurrection is already past, and they overthrow the faith of some. Nevertheless, the solid foundation of God stands, having this seal. The Lord knows those who are his, and let everyone who names the name of Christ depart from iniquity. But in a great house there are not only vessels of gold and silver, but also of wood and clay, some for honor and some for dishonor. Therefore, if anyone cleanses himself from the latter, he will be a vessel for honor, sanctified and useful for the Master, prepared for every good work. Flee also youthful lusts, but pursue righteousness, faith, love, peace with those who call on the Lord out of a pure heart. But avoid foolish and ignorant disputes, knowing that they generate strife. And a servant of the Lord must not quarrel, but be gentle to all, able to teach, patient, in humility correcting those who are in opposition. If God perhaps will grant them repentance, so that they may know the truth, and that they may come to their senses and escape the snare of the devil, having been taken captive by him to do his will.

You've been listening to the Word of God, today's reading of a section of the Holy Scriptures. All 66 books of Scripture are given by inspiration of God and are profitable for doctrine, for reproof, for correction, for instruction in righteousness, that the man of God may be perfect, thoroughly furnished unto all good works. A portion of the Word of God is read every 3 hours here on Radio 74.

Imagine being separated from your family and friends for more than four decades by a wall. Or more accurately, by an ideology represented by a 100-mile-long wall. That was life for many Germans for 41 years, when East Germany and West Germany were separate countries, and Berlin was divided by the infamous Berlin Wall. Many people lost their lives trying to escape to freedom from communist East Germany, which was closely aligned with the Soviet Union. But on September the 12th, 1990, an agreement was signed that paved the way for full reunification of the two Germanies. For so long, it seemed impossible, but the Iron Curtain came down, the Soviet Union collapsed, and many countries were free to chart their own destiny. The East German regime had been oppressive, its secret police brutal, but freedom came, and East and West became Germany. God's desire to see people become free from sin and a regime of evil drove him to pay the ultimate price so that you could have a future. The separation that existed between sinners and God has been removed because, as Ephesians 2 tells us, Jesus has made both one and has broken down the middle wall of separation. Separation between sinful people and a sinless God goes away.

0: Many of us enjoy sweet fresh fruit or delectable hot fruit desserts. The trees that give us such wonderful food are flowering plants that continually reproduce themselves. How do they do it? Stay tuned.
1: God tells us that He created the fruit trees special, each to multiply after its own kind.
0: This is Science, Scripture, and Salvation, a Creation Radio Journal. I'm Chris O'Brien with the Institute for Creation Research. Genesis 1, 11 and 13 says, "And God said, let the earth bring forth grass, the herb yielding seed, and the fruit tree yielding fruit after his kind, whose seed is in itself upon the earth. And it was so. And the evening and the morning were the third day." It's amazing how God set up the system of plant reproduction using seeds grown within the plant itself. Of course, evolutionists don't see the Creator's hand in all this. In fact, Charles Darwin called the origin of flowering plants an abominable mystery. Find some shade and relax for the next 15 minutes as we discuss the design of fruit trees. ICR biologist Dr. Gary Parker says there are many types of fruit, including some that we normally wouldn't think of as fruit.
1: A fruit is a structure that surrounds and protects seeds. And in addition to the fruits that we think of, you know, like apples and pears and so on, tomatoes and pumpkins are fruit, corn, each little kernel is a fruit, grains and grasses and wheat are fruits, cockleburrs are, and the fruit trees include oak trees, and acorns are a fruit that abundantly provides nourishment for many, many birds and animals and squirrels and things like that.
0: These fruit trees, called angiosperms, develop their produce from an ovary inside each flower of the plant. Dr. John Silvius, senior professor of biology at Cedarville University in Ohio, explains.
2: Fruit trees are a part of the group of plants that are called flowering plants. And flowering plants would have the typical petals, oftentimes, and a ring of stamens, perhaps, that produce the pollen. And then around within the ring of stamens, you would have the female portion, which partly consists of an ovary, and the ovary is the part that becomes the fruit. So in a cherry tree or peach or plum, the fruit that we would normally eat comes from the ovary, which is a surrounding tissue that covers the seed. So when we speak of fruit trees, we're speaking of those which have an ovary, and the seeds are born inside of that ovary, which becomes the fruit.
0: As Dr. Parker tells us, the male and female portions of the flower that generate the fruit work together in a variety of ways.
1: They may occur together in one flower, or there may be separate male flowers and female flowers, and then the separate male and female flowers may be on the same tree or different trees. So a lot of times in, you know, growing things commercially, in the case of figs, for instance, you need at least one male tree in order to provide pollen for several female trees. And certain kinds of fruit trees won't bear fruit because they're just the male tree that provides the pollen and not the female tree whose parts will develop into the fruit.
0: And where you plant certain fruit trees makes all the difference in the world.
1: One of the key things about fruit trees is that many, many kinds of fruit will not develop unless they experience a prolonged exposure to cold. It doesn't have to be below freezing, but it has to be cool for perhaps several weeks. The amount of time and temperature vary with each other. In San Diego County, for instance, you can grow an apple tree down in San Diego near the coast, but the apple tree won't bear fruit. It never gets cold enough to remove the inhibitors from the fruit to allow it to develop.
0: However, fruit will not be produced on these trees unless they are properly pollinated. Retired ICR biologist Dr. Ken Cummings says there are some rather pesky creatures that play an important role in making sure these flowering plants grow their fruit.
3: They can be pollinated by a wide range of insects. And we see that in beetles and mosquitoes and flies and moths and butterflies, just a wide range of invertebrates that are responsible for pollination of these flowers. For the most part, angiosperms are not self-fertilizing, so they require some vector to take the pollen from one flower and transport it to another flower on another plant.
0: While pollination is an important part of fruit production, what about the dispersal of seeds after the fruit has grown? Dr. Parker tells us that animals are a great help when it comes to planting new fruit trees.
1: This is part of God's design to create the green plants as food for the various animals. But as the animals eat the fruit, the seeds often pass through undigested. So they're deposited here and there, even with a little fertilizer. And so it benefits the animal, gets the nourishment of eating the fruit. And then the fruit tree gets the benefit of being scattered about all over the place.
0: Dr. Silvius tells us that some angiosperms have a different way of sowing their seeds.
2: Other fruits that do not become as much of a food supply for animals might use other mechanisms for dispersal, such as maples and ashes. These trees produce fruit that form wings, and so you have the maple, typical helicopter-type seed that many are familiar with, blowing in the wind. The wing itself in maple is formed by the fruit, which develops partly into a wing structure. So here, instead of a very attractive food supply, the fruit becomes a wing that can carry the seed off in the wind.
0: It's fascinating that some flowering plants have winged seeds, because another type of tree called gymnosperms, which do not produce fruit, have the same kind of mechanism for seed dispersal. Dr. Silvius.
2: This raises an interesting challenge to evolutionary biologists, because it turns out that conifers, which are naked-seeded plants, such as the pines, spruces, the larches, hemlocks, these conifers have no ovary and therefore no covering on their seeds, and they're called gymnosperms. Yet they do have winged seeds, amazingly. And when their cones open up, when the seed is mature, the cone will open and the seed will come out and fly in the wind, very much like the maples and the ashes do. What this points out then is that they are very different. To an evolutionist, they're very different. They evolved along different lines. They must have had separate genes that actually were responsible for the development of this wing in two very different forms of the anatomy. And therefore, they would assign this to convergent evolution. In other words, we have evolution from a common ancestor that eventually diverged into two very different lines, that is, the conifers and the fruit trees, and yet both of them come up with a wing through supposed evolution, that is, they converge on the idea of a wing.
0: However, creation scientists understand that these trees were specifically designed by one creator and not through evolutionary chance happenings.
2: In comparing the fruit trees and the conifers from a creation perspective, God's purpose was to design each of them in a separate kind according to his purpose. And the production of a wing, in the case of the fruit trees, is he's using genes that are part of the ovary system, whereas in conifers, which have no ovary, the wing is produced through a development from the seed coat. So you have two very different sets of genes responsible for the wing in these two different, very different kinds of plants, and suggesting that these genes would come by mutation and random processes and undirected natural causes is a major problem for evolution. The wing would have had to come about independently the way it looks, but how could that have happened even once, let alone twice, in two different ways?
0: Dr. Parker.
1: Fruit trees show up suddenly and in abundance in the same rock in which some dinosaurs are found. Charles Darwin recognized that the first time you find flowering plants and fruit trees in the fossil record, you find all kinds of them. You find lots and lots of different kinds, the same kind we have today with all of their parts and features complete and fully intact. And so Charles Darwin called the origin of flowering plants, including the fruit trees, quote, an abominable mystery, unquote. From the creation point of view, it's no mystery at all. God tells us that he created the fruit trees special, each to multiply after its own kind. And that's exactly what we find, powerful confirmation of what the Bible teaches. They did find a fruit tree and a rock layer below the one where they're so abundant. They said, oh, see, that solves Darwin's mystery. But of course it didn't. It just made the mystery worse. And so you still had a fruit tree as a fruit tree, even back earlier. And so that was no help at all to the evolutionists, just more confirmation that God's word is the surest guide to understanding God's world.
0: Fruit is a wonderful food that is enjoyed by many. However, man uses fruit trees for more than just nutrition. Dr. Cummings says these flowering plants not only satisfy our hunger, but are also lovely to behold.
3: Fruit trees, for example, are used frequently in plantings around homes or in gardens or in open forested lands for beauty. Their form and their colors and the shape and change of their leaves and color are just wonderful, beautiful attractions for mankind who can appreciate them. So part of the purpose of these trees is for aesthetic beauty, not only for nutrition, but to be pleasant to the eye. They also are important in being boundaries. They could be used in hedgerows for breaking the wind or shielding the sun or for keeping noise out. They are very important for shade as well as for moisture, not to mention that like other trees, they are producing oxygen. So they're increasing the oxygen or the flavor or the smell of the air around us.
0: Dr. Parker says fruit trees are also a source of some beautiful and useful building material.
1: You know, the hardwoods like the various kinds of oaks and cherry wood and mahogany and things like that. Wow. Just fantastic for building and for furniture, shipbuilding, things like that. So it's no wonder that civilization has generally grown up in association with fruit trees and hardwood forests. It just has a lot of benefit to us.
0: Fruit trees do provide us with excellent food, shelter, and clean air. But there's one very special fruit tree we should learn about that was in the Garden of Eden and will also be in the New Jerusalem as well. Dr. Parker tells us about the tree of life.
1: After we sinned and our sin brought death and separation from God, God put angels to guard the way to the tree of life, lest we eat and live forever. I used to think before I was a Christian that was cruel of God, but now I realize God didn't want us to live forever in sin. He wanted us to live in a restored relationship with Him. And so when we think about fruit trees, we can think about the ultimate nourishment from the tree of life itself that will sustain us forever and ever in a risen relationship with our risen Lord.
0: As our program comes to a close, we hope that you've been encouraged. It's our desire at ICR to show that the Bible can be trusted, both historically and scientifically, and to give facts that will build your faith. As Christians, we need to understand the scientific basis for our beliefs. We pray that this program will aid you in your discovery of science and the Bible. You know, most people aren't aware that today there are thousands of scientists that are convinced of the truth of biblical creation and not evolution. Our non-denominational ministry aims to restore and strengthen the Genesis foundations of the Christian faith. If you've enjoyed today's edition of Science, Scripture, and Salvation, a Creation Radio Journal, why not visit us on the web to find out more about the work of ICR? 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Science, Scripture, and Salvation, a Creation Radio Journal, is a production of ICR. For the Institute for Creation Research, I'm Chris O'Brien. 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

We have been crucified with Christ. No longer are we living on our own, for his new resurrection life empowers us every time we rest in what he accomplished on the cross. The moment when we first placed our trust in Jesus, he created a new spiritual nature within us. The old life passed away, and now everything is fresh and new.

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1: The forecasters got it right. In about 2 days, the temperatures would fall, and then we were to get 3 to 5 inches of snow. Sure enough, it got cold, and we got about 3 inches of snow, that white stuff which covers the bare earth with a beauty of cleanliness. I can tell you about another forecast. Well, it wasn't about the weather, but it was forecasted many years ago that someone was going to come to this earth and send down upon us a beautiful grace that would cover our sins and cleanse us from all unrighteousness. The prophet Isaiah said that the coming Messiah would take our infirmities and carry our sorrows. He was pierced for our transgressions and crushed for our iniquities, and by his wounds we are healed. The prophet Micah forecasted that Jesus would be born in Bethlehem. According to the writers of the four Gospels, all the forecasts were correct. Jesus came, and we are covered and changed by his grace. This is Rod Bieber with Seed Time and Harvest.

Imagine being separated from your family and friends for more than four decades by a wall. Or more accurately, by an ideology represented by a 100-mile-long wall. That was life for many Germans for 41 years, when East Germany and West Germany were separate countries, and Berlin was divided by the infamous Berlin Wall. Many people lost their lives trying to escape to freedom from communist East Germany, which was closely aligned with the Soviet Union. But on September the 12th, 1990, an agreement was signed that paved the way for full reunification of the two Germanies. For so long, it seemed impossible, but the Iron Curtain came down, the Soviet Union collapsed, and many countries were free to chart their own destiny. The East German regime had been oppressive, its secret police brutal, but freedom came, and East and West became Germany. God's desire to see people become free from sin and a regime of evil drove him to pay the ultimate price so that you could have a future. The separation that existed between sinners and God has been removed because, as Ephesians 2 tells us, Jesus has made both one and has broken down the middle wall of separation. Separation between sinful people and a sinless God goes away when you accept the death of Jesus for your sins. One ideology says it's better to just please yourself and live on your own terms. But that's hollow, and it leads ultimately nowhere good. Except Jesus and the lost are found, the rebellious are brought near, and the sinful are forgiven. There's no need for you to be distant from God, whatever your situation. He accepts you and welcomes you to be one with Him. So, while you can, maybe even right now, tell God that you accept Jesus as your Lord and Savior, and you will be made one with heaven. John Bradshaw, It Is Written.

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0: 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I'm your HeartWise host, Charles Mills. If you want to know something about a child, something about how he or she ticks or the motivation behind his or her actions, ask a parent, a teacher, or a pastor. They probably know. Our guest has been all three. Charles Grismeyer has served in pastoral roles, was a public school teacher, trial attorney, and most recently, a radio broadcaster. His biblical quiver is filled with children and grandchildren as well. He's also an author of several books focusing on successful living in Christ. And I've got a copy of his latest book, Hearts of the Fathers. And he's with us today to talk about dads and what roles they were designed to play in the life of a child. Charles Grismeyer, welcome to HeartWise.
1: Well, thank you, Charles, and quite frankly, I must be at least 95 years of age to have done all those things, right?
0: You must be. I was thinking this morning, you know, older guys, we look back on our life and we did this, this, this, and this. The younger guys say, I just did this. So we're way ahead of everybody else, wouldn't you say?
1: Yeah, we're way ahead, and all those experiences have to count for something, don't they?
0: They do, and you put them right here in this book. You state that, and I quote, fatherlessness now defines American life and culture, end quote. Just how much of a problem is this, and why is it a problem? After all, there's always good old mom.
1: Yeah, good old mom. Poor old mom is having to make up for dad all across America and throughout the Western world.
0: Yes.
1: And the interesting thing is that that really is not my observation, Charles. That is the observation of sociologists and other cultural analysts who are coming to the conclusion that we are in a desperate moment in American history, and it is defined by what we're calling fatherlessness.
0: Yes.
1: The absence not only of the physical father in the home, but also of the father's influence in the children's lives. So you've got the double whammy, and the picture statistically is very grave when you consider that 90% of those in America's prisons are fatherless.
0: Wow.
1: That 72% of American young people who have been convicted of murder are fatherless, that over 70% of those who are convicted rapists are fatherless, and that's just for the beginning. My concern is not just looking at the statistics, which we do every day on our radio program, Viewpoint, but to look at the remedy. What is it that's causing this? And if we can discover the cause, then we can also discover the remedy, and this book is about remedies.
0: Well, now let me look at that statistic just one more time. You say all these, you know, 60, 70% of these people in these bad areas are fatherless. Does that hold true with in the good areas, the successful businessman, the successful dad? Do they have more of a father presence in their life? Have studies shown that?
1: Now you're going to open Pandora's box.
0: Yes, I am.
1: They say fools rush in where angels fear to tread, and here we go.
0: Okay.
1: There are two primary causes of fatherlessness in terms of the actual physical presence of fathers in the home.
0: Mm-hmm.
1: The first is unwed, not just pregnancy, but childbirth. Mm-hmm. Unwed childbirth.
0: Mm-hmm.
1: The second is divorce.
0: Okay.
1: Now, when you combine those two together, you have a very serious problem.
0: Yes.
1: Between 75 and 80% of all fatherless children today, that is children who do not have the physical presence of their father in the home, mm-hmm. is due to those two things.
0: Wow.
1: Unwed childbirth and divorce. Now, a lot of people would say, well, you know, this is just a problem for those pagans out there.
0: Mm-hmm.
1: Well, not so. The reality is that for the past 25 years, the divorce rate among professing Christians has nearly equaled that of the nation as a whole. And shockingly, the divorce rate in the Bible Belt of America for the past 15 years has exceeded the nation as a whole by 50%.
0: Oh my.
1: So this problem of fatherlessness is not just out there.
0: Mm-hmm.
1: It's right up front and personal.
0: Mm-hmm. So it sounds like you're saying that fatherlessness sets us up for some real problems. Apparently, there are some people who have been able to, what, substitute a father? How does a fatherless child become a success, and how does a fatherless child become not successful? It happens both ways here.
1: Well, it does, but then the question is, what is success? We want to define success according to some kind of measurable cultural, worldly standard.
0: Yes.
1: But lurking behind the so-called apparent success are emotional problems.
0: There you go.
1: Serious feelings of lack in a child's life.
0: Yeah.
1: And those do not necessarily come to the fore until 20, 30 years later.
0: So when you say success, you're talking about emotional and physical and social success as well here, as well as business success.
1: Absolutely.
0: Yes.
1: Now,
0: okay.
1: Because we're whole people.
0: Yes.
1: We're not just measured by how much money we have in the bank or by what particular job we've been able to achieve, but rather the holistic nature of who we are and how we feel about life, whether we're feeling fulfilled in life. And I've got to tell you, I grew up in a pastor's home.
0: Yes.
1: And it was not until I formed Save America Ministries after 20 years of law practice in a very successful trial practice in Southern California that I realized there was something lacking. Now, I didn't have divorce in my family heritage. I did not have unwed childbirth. I was still living, you see.
0: Yes.
1: But I realized there was something really lacking. And so at 49 years of age, I went to my father. And I said, you know what? I want to take you out for a couple of weekends. The reason I did that was to be able to help him to face the lacks that I felt in my own life. One of those having been approval, some kind of recognition of what God was doing in and through my life. The very thing that he and my mother had thought were so important, I was now doing, I was fulfilling, and yet there was no fatherly affirmation. And then I read the scriptures where God the Father was not willing to allow his only son to experience that, but in public, he said, "Behold, this is my beloved son, in whom I'm well pleased.
0: Yes.
1: Hear ye him." He not only recognized him as his son, that wasn't a pride thing, but he said, "Now I am giving him authority. I'm delegating authority as a father to him, and I want you to hear him." And my father had a very hard time receiving that understanding
0: as
1: a pastor. Yeah. But ultimately, in his own way, he came to the point where he began to affirm, began to recognize, and it set me free.
0: So when we have a father, we are not fatherless, we are fathered. When we have a father, it doesn't just end because we have a father. There are things that that father is supposed to do and keep on doing throughout our entire lives. In other words, this problem is a lifelong problem or blessing. Am I right in saying that?
1: No question about it. And that's really what my book is about.
0: Yes, yes.
1: It's not about whether or not we have a father in the home, how important that really is.
0: Yes.
1: But it's the significance of what that means. What is that father to do? What does God expect him to do and to be? And if he's not, what are the consequences? And when he is, what are the consequences? And so the subtitle of my book is Leaving a Legacy That Lasts.
0: Yes.
1: You know, Charles, every one of us is leaving a legacy, whether we intend to or not. We are leaving a legacy. The only question is, what kind of a legacy am I leaving?
0: What would you say in one word would be the legacy, the most important legacy that a father can leave to a child? Just one word.
1: I would have to do it in two words.
0: Okay, two words.
1: Spiritual vision.
0: Mm-hmm.
1: Spiritual vision.
0: In other words, if a child does not receive that spiritual vision from a father, and apparently you're saying that can't come from a mother, would I be right in saying that?
1: Well, let's put it this way. A mom can do everything she can try to do, but there's no substitute for a dad.
0: Okay. All right.
1: God didn't just create moms. Mm-hmm. He created dads. In fact, he created dads first. Remember that.
0: Yes.
1: He created fathers first.
0: Yes, yes.
1: And it doesn't demean the role of a mother, but a mother can never, no matter how hard she tries, can never fulfill the full role of a father. Hmm. We need a father. And let me just share something with you, Charles,
0: yes,
1: that shows how desperate this situation really is in the Christian community, for instance. Several months ago, I received a written notification from a very prominent evangelical pastor. Mm-hmm. He was promoting his new book. In his promotion, he made a statement. I'm paraphrasing his statement. Jesus I love, but I don't must like his dad.
0: Huh?
1: I want you to think about the implications of that. Jesus I love, but I don't much like his dad. It's a blasphemous statement, really.
0: Yes.
1: You know what he was really saying? In the Christian community these days, God the Father is out. Jesus is in. Mm-hmm. God the Father is out. Now, how are we to understand that when Jesus said, I and the Father are one?
0: Exactly.
1: If you've seen me, you've seen the Father.
0: Yes, yes, John.
1: You know what the problem is? We don't like fathers today any more in the church than the world likes fathers in the feminist revolution.
0: Oh, boy.
1: And the reason is because fathers represent authority.
0: Yes, yes.
1: Fathers represent authority, and we don't like authority, not even from God.
0: Well, you know,
1: it's your breath away, doesn't it?
0: You know, I'm speechless here that someone, especially a pastor, would say that because, you know, it is the authority that gave Christ the power to be who he was, to do what he did. He was acting on the authority of his Father to do these things, and we can find power in our lives and have the authority to do that when we have a relationship with God the Father. Am I right in saying that?
1: You have spoken it exactly right.
0: Wow. Wow.
1: Jesus' authority came from the Father.
0: Yes.
1: He said, I don't do or say anything I don't hear the Father say or do.
0: Right.
1: He said, if you've seen me, you've seen the Father. Now, our authority as fathers comes from God the Father.
0: Yes, yes.
1: He's the one that delegated that authority to us. We are under delegated authority just like Jesus. We aren't Jesus, but we are under that delegated authority. And when we abandon that authority or shirk it, our children suffer greatly. And we don't even realize that it's happening until it's too late. And so this book is about grabbing a hold of the reins right now of life and getting it right. And believe it or not, God the Father had this on his mind because in the book of Malachi, chapter 4, he gave his final warning just before 400 years of prophetic silence.
0: Mm-hmm.
1: God, through Malachi, gave a statement of incredible fatherly compassion and mercy. And he said this, before the great and terrible day of the Lord, that is, the second coming of Christ when he will judge the earth in righteousness,
0: right,
1: before that great and terrible day of the Lord, I will send forth the spirit of Elijah the prophet to call the hearts of the fathers to the children and the hearts of the children to the fathers, lest I strike the earth with a curse. You know what? We're already under that curse,
0: oh my,
1: and everybody knows it.
0: Oh my.
1: The statistics are proving it. And yet, even in our churches, it's almost impossible to hear the necessary message to call the hearts of the fathers back to the children. So I asked the Lord. I'm kind of a simple guy in one respect, and I know it may seem strange that a 20-year veteran attorney would talk to the Lord this way, but I do. And I said, Lord, everybody knows this verse. It grabs at the emotional level.
0: Right.
1: But how could this possibly ever happen? It's not happening. It's getting worse.
0: Yes.
1: How are the hearts of the fathers going to be turned to the children and the children to the fathers? And he answered me, Charles, very simply. He said, the hearts of the fathers have to be turned back to me as the Father.
0: Mm.
1: That's the only way.
0: Yeah.
1: That's the message of the book. How can that happen? How can it happen in the lives of men, even professing Christian men? They're going to church or they think they've got it made in the shade. Even Christian pastors. Oh, how many of them have lost their children. It's unbelievable. And here we are. Many believe we're on the near edge of the second coming of Jesus Christ. That means this is our last moment.
0: That's right.
1: It's time to get it right.
0: That's right. Very good. We're talking with Charles Grismier, the author of Hearts of the Fathers, Leaving a Legacy That Lasts. We'll take a short break when we come back. We now know the problem. Let's find out what the solution is. And this book has several of them. We'll talk about one of those on our return. So everybody stay right where you are.

0: I'm Dr. James Markham with your biblical prescription for life. Would you like a strategy to help you lower your blood pressure other than medications? 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
1: I'd like to think that one day, when we get to heaven, we're going to see a list of people. People like Jared and Susan, who were introduced to Jesus because of something we said. Or maybe it was as simple as a passing smile. But these people will look into their past and be able to say, "I'm here because of you." Recently, you may have heard that Heartwise Ministries has begun spreading the gospel to the young, the old, the sick, and the healthy. 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
2: Welcome back to the program. I'm your host, Charles Mills. Our guest today, Charles Guismeyer. He is the author of Hearts of the Fathers, Leaving a Legacy That Lasts. We're talking about dads and how we need to connect. Dads need to connect with the ultimate father, the father in heaven, just as Christ did. Christ operated under the authority of his father. We need to operate in the same way. Now, we've identified the problem. Let's talk now about the solution. I like on chapter 19 of your book, you have 7 fatherly secrets. And you know, as I read through these, I praised God for each one because my dad had these secrets in tow. He knew how to handle these secrets and how to apply them to the heart of this child. And so I want you to share those with our listeners. The first one is time. And that's so very important. Why is time important, not only to the father, but to the child as well?
3: Oh, yes. Well, there's no substitute for time. Time is universal for us all.
2: Right.
3: We all have exactly the same amount of time.
2: That's right.
3: The only question is how we choose to use the time. And obviously, we have to work as dads. We have many duties, many responsibilities. But one of our primary responsibilities is to father our children and to be present in their lives. So time is the essential ingredient. Without time, and the rest of the T's kind of help define how that time gets used.
2: Yes, and the next one is together. How are we supposed to be together with our children? Is that sitting in the same room? Is that together?
3: It may be or it may not be. Mm. If we're just watching television in the same room, we may not be together. Yeah. If dad's reading the newspaper and the kid is doing his homework, there's a sense of togetherness, but it's not really the fullness of togetherness. Mm-hmm. Time together requires that we engage with one another at a meaningful level. So taking our son to a ball game, there's a sense of togetherness there. There's nothing wrong with that, but that's not the full essence of togetherness. Time together talking. That's the
2: talking,
3: third one.
2: Third one, yes.
3: Talking. You know, we used to sing a song, "And he walks with me."
2: Yes, and he talks.
3: And he talks with me.
2: Yes, yes, yes.
3: And he tells me I am his own. Why was that such a precious song for men and for women? Because we wanted to know our Father, wanted to talk with us. He talked with Adam and Eve in the garden. And sin is what broke up the talking.
2: That's right.
3: And the togetherness.
2: That's right.
3: So time together, talking. We have to talk with one another. The same, by the way, is true with our wives. Yes. These same principles are the glue that holds our marriages together. But kids, time together talking.
2: Let's do the next two here and put them together, thinking and thanking. I would assume that we need to do a little thinking before we start thanking, because we need to really be thankful when we thank. Am I right?
3: Absolutely. And a lot of dads are known more for their criticism than their gratitude.
2: That's right. That's right.
3: So, you know, it's okay for a father to bring correction, and he should. But I think if we put the balance in there, the sense of gratitude and affirmation is every bit as important as correction. In fact, we may need 10 times as much gratitude and affirmation as we give correction. Mm. And I'm a firm believer in correction. So gratitude, a heart of gratitude for our kids, and letting them know specifically, son, I want you to know how much I appreciate you. But then get specific. I really value your attitude. I really appreciate the way you do this or that. Get specific. Not just general attitude of gratitude, but very specific. Time together talking, thinking, and thanking. Oh, wow. And, of course, tenderly. That's the next one.
2: Yes.
3: That sounds kind of strange with a dad and his sons, doesn't it? Tenderly.
2: It does. How can a big, burly dad be tender? Tell us how to do this.
3: First of all, it's the way that a dad talks. He shows affection for his son. One way a dad shows affection for his son is just by grabbing him and hugging him.
2: Yes.
3: I have grandchildren, 10 of them.
2: Yes.
3: Six of them are young men ranging from age 10 to 24. I hug them all. They hug me warmly.
2: Yes.
3: They know I love them. I'm tender with them, but tough at the same time because I'm a man.
2: Yeah.
3: They need to know a tender toughness and a tough tenderness. And then finally, time together talking, thinking, thanking, and tenderly touching, touching, touching, touching. You know, we sing that song, and he touched me.
2: Yes.
3: Oh, he touched me. And oh, the joy that flooded my soul. Mm-hmm. Why has that song been so popular historically, even for men? Because we need to feel the touch of the Father's hand. Time together talking, thinking, thanking, and tenderly touching. It's kind of bringing tears to my eyes right now.
2: It is mine too as well. Listener, you will enjoy this book, Hearts of the Fathers, Leaving a Legacy That Lasts, by our guest today, Charles Grismeyer. That's C-R-I-S-M-I-E-R. And where can they learn a little bit more about you and about your ministry and this book?
3: Well, thank you. 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Mm-hmm. 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All of my books are there, all 9 of them, including this latest one, Hearts of the Fathers,
2: right.
3: Leaving a Legacy That Lasts.
2: 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Charles Grismeyer, thank you so much for being with us today and sharing your words of wisdom and guidance. This was beautiful. Thank you so much.
3: My privilege, Charles. Thanks so much.
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Imagine being separated from your family and friends for more than four decades by a wall. Or more accurately, by an ideology represented by a 100-mile-long wall.

free from sin and a regime of evil drove him to pay the ultimate price so that you could have a future. The separation that existed between sinners and God has been removed because, as Ephesians 2 tells us, Jesus has made both one and has broken down the middle wall of separation. Separation between sinful people and a sinless God goes away when you accept the death of Jesus for your sins. One ideology says it's better to just please yourself and live on your own terms. But that's hollow, and it leads ultimately nowhere good. Except Jesus and the lost are found, the rebellious are brought near, and the sinful are forgiven. There's no need for you to be distant from God, whatever your situation. He accepts you and welcomes you to be one with Him. So, while you can, maybe even right now, tell God that you accept Jesus as your Lord and Savior, and you will be made one with heaven. John Bradshaw, It Is Written.

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1: Hi, Grandma.
2: Well, hi, Mariam. Did you come to visit your old grandmother?
1: Oh, Grandma, you're not old. You're just very mature.
2: Sounds like something your daddy would say. So tell me, sweet granddaughter, why did you come to sit on my porch on this lovely spring evening?
1: Actually, I'm here to talk to you about what it's like to be you. My teacher at school wants us to find some interesting characters in our town and ask them about life.
2: Well, I'm flattered to be considered interesting.
1: Okay, question one. What was your greatest achievement in life?
2: That's easy. My son, your daddy, he grew up to be a fine man.
1: Dad? He's your greatest achievement?
2: Yep. And fruit salad. People really like my fruit salad.
1: Fruit salad. Okay. Question two. If you could live your life again, what would you do different?
2: That's a tough one. Probably some would say, I don't want to make the same mistakes. But it's our mistakes that teach us the most. So I wouldn't change that. And I'd spend more time praising and less time complaining.
1: What do you mean?
2: I'd spend more time thanking God for my blessings and less time complaining to Him about my problems. Most of our problems are the result of our making bad choices. So why complain to God because we messed up?
1: Thanks, Grandma. You know what? You are an interesting person.
3: Jesus wants to be our friend. He has placed in our hearts a desire to share our deepest secrets and brightest hopes with Him. This program was brought to you by the Children's Ministries Department of the General Conference of Seventh-day Adventists.

0: Welcome to today's reading from the Bible, the Word of God. Thy word is a lamp unto my feet and a light unto my path.
1: Chapter 2. My son, if you receive my words and treasure my commands within you, so that you incline your ear to wisdom and apply your heart to understanding, yes, if you cry out for discernment and lift up your voice for understanding, if you seek her as silver and search for her as for hidden treasures, then you will understand the fear of the Lord and find the knowledge of God. For the Lord gives wisdom. From his mouth come knowledge and understanding. He stores up sound wisdom for the upright. He is a shield to those who walk uprightly. He guards the paths of justice and preserves the way of his saints. Then you will understand righteousness and justice, equity, and every good path. When wisdom enters your heart, and knowledge is pleasant to your soul, discretion will preserve you, understanding will keep you, to deliver you from the way of evil, from the man who speaks perverse things, from those who leave the paths of uprightness to walk in the ways of darkness, who rejoice in doing evil and delight in the perversity of the wicked, whose ways are crooked and who are devious in their paths, to deliver you from the immoral woman, from the seductress who flatters with her words, who forsakes the companion of her youth and forgets the covenant of her God. For her house leads down to death, and her paths to the dead. None who go to her return, nor do they regain the paths of life. So you may walk in the way of goodness, and keep to the paths of righteousness. For the upright will dwell in the land, and the blameless will remain in it. But the wicked will be cut off from the earth, and the unfaithful will be uprooted from it.
0: That's our Bible reading from the Old Testament for today. Now from the New Testament.
1: Chapter 2. You therefore, my son, be strong in the grace that is in Christ Jesus. And the things that you have heard from me among many witnesses, commit these to faithful men who will be able to teach others also. You therefore must endure hardship as a good soldier of Jesus Christ. No one engaged in warfare entangles himself with the affairs of this life, that he may please him who enlisted him as a soldier. And also, if anyone competes in athletics, he is not crowned unless he competes according to the rules. The hard-working farmer must be first to partake of the crops. Consider what I say, and may the Lord give you understanding in all things. Remember that Jesus Christ, of the seed of David, was raised from the dead according to my gospel, for which I suffer trouble as an evildoer, even to the point of chains. But the word of God is not chained. Therefore I endure all things for the sake of the elect, that they also may obtain the salvation which is in Christ Jesus with eternal glory. This is a faithful saying. For if we died with him, we shall also live with him. If we endure, we shall also reign with him. If we deny him, he also will deny us. If we are faithless, he remains faithful. He cannot deny himself. Remind them of these things, charging them before the Lord not to strive about words to no profit, to the ruin of the hearers. Be diligent to present yourself approved to God, a worker who does not need to be ashamed, rightly dividing the word of truth. But shun profane and idle babblings, for they will increase to more ungodliness, and their message will spread like cancer. Hymenaeus and Philetus are of this sort, who have strayed concerning the truth, saying that the resurrection is already past, and they overthrow the faith of some. Nevertheless, the solid foundation of God stands, having this seal. The Lord knows those who are his, and let everyone who names the name of Christ depart from iniquity. But in a great house there are not only vessels of gold and silver, but also of wood and clay, some for honor and some for dishonor. Therefore, if anyone cleanses himself from the latter, he will be a vessel for honor, sanctified and useful for the master, prepared for every good work. Flee also youthful lusts, but pursue righteousness, faith, love, peace with those who call on the Lord out of a pure heart. But avoid foolish and ignorant disputes, knowing that they generate strife. And a servant of the Lord must not quarrel, but be gentle to all, able to teach, patient, in humility correcting those who are in opposition. If God perhaps will grant them repentance, so that they may know the truth, and that they may come to their senses and escape the snare of the devil, having been taken captive by him to do his will.

You've been listening to the Word of God, today's reading of a section of the Holy Scriptures. All 66 books of Scripture are given by inspiration of God and are profitable for doctrine, for reproof, for correction, for instruction in righteousness, that the man of God may be perfect, thoroughly furnished unto all good works. A portion of the Word of God is read every 3 hours here on Radio 74.

Imagine being separated from your family and friends for more than four decades by a wall. Or more accurately, by an ideology represented by a 100-mile-long wall. That was life for many Germans for 41 years, when East Germany and West Germany were separate countries, and Berlin was divided by the infamous Berlin Wall. Many people lost their lives trying to escape to freedom from communist East Germany, which was closely aligned with the Soviet Union. But on September the 12th, 1990, an agreement was signed that paved the way for full reunification of the two Germanies. For so long, it seemed impossible, but the Iron Curtain came down, the Soviet Union collapsed, and many countries were free to chart their own destiny. The East German regime had been oppressive, its secret police brutal, but freedom came, and East and West became Germany. God's desire to see people become free from sin and a regime of evil drove him to pay the ultimate price so that you could have a future. The separation that existed between sinners and God has been removed because, as Ephesians 2 tells us, Jesus has made both one and has broken down the middle wall of separation. Separation between sinful people and a sinless God goes away when you accept the death of Jesus for your sins. One ideology says it's better to just please yourself and live on your own terms. But that's hollow, and it leads ultimately nowhere good. Except Jesus and the lost are found, the rebellious are brought near, and the sinful are forgiven. There's no need for you to be distant from God, whatever your situation. He accepts you and welcomes you to be one with Him. So, while you can, maybe even right now, tell God that you accept Jesus as your Lord and Savior, and you will be made one with heaven. John Bradshaw, It Is Written.

0: Here now is HMS Richards, the voice of prophecy speaker. His subject, the life everlasting.
1: About a month before the churches in general were celebrating the Easter season, she had returned from the place of burial outside the city, leaving there in silence her 14-year-old son. It was diphtheria. There was little to fight it with in those days. 2 days later, her little girl gave up the struggle, and in less than a week, the baby. Only the 3-year-old escaped. This mother's face was pale but beautiful as she stood with her husband at the service where the minister spoke of the victory of Christ in the garden of the resurrection. She and her husband joined with the congregation when they rose to sing, "The powers of death have done their worst, but Christ, their legions, has dispersed." Her husband could not sing, but stood with head bowed. She touched his hand as it lay on the back of the pew. And they recited together those beautiful words of the creed, "I believe in the resurrection of the body and the life everlasting." She taught her class that day, while he went to his superintendent's desk and led the school in worship and the study of the Word. Among all those who had been present at the services, whose faces were lined with suffering and defeat and even rebellion, these two seemed to be a miracle. One 15-year-old boy, as he walked out with his father, said, "Dad, I think Mr. and Mrs. L. really believe it, don't you?" "Believe what?" said the father. "Oh, the whole big thing, all of it. You know, Easter." "Yes, it is the big thing. It's only when a time of test and sorrow and heartbreak comes that we realize how big it really is and how glorious it is. We seem to hear Jesus saying to bereaved Martha, 'I am the resurrection and the life. He that believeth in me, though he were dead, yet shall he live. And whosoever liveth and believeth in me shall never die.'" John 11:25. The more we think of it, it's big, big, big. The resurrection, the life everlasting. It's too big to trust to mere human theories, too big to rest on guesses. Whenever this thought comes into my mind, the great question, is there life after death? Is there something beyond this life? Is it more than merely a great perhaps? My heart flees for refuge to the wonderful promises of the Holy Scriptures. Words like these, "If Christ be not raised, your faith is vain, ye are yet in your sins. Then they also which are fallen asleep in Christ are perished. But now is Christ risen from the dead, and become the first fruits of them that slept. For since by man came death, by man came also the resurrection of the dead. For as in Adam all die, even so in Christ shall all be made alive. But every man in his own order, Christ the first fruits, afterward they that are Christ at his coming." In my own soul, I need words like these in 1 Corinthians 15:17-23. There's one thing in which atheist, infidel, skeptic, agnostic, believer, pagan, Hindu, Muslim, Jew, Christian, yes, there's one thing in which all people on earth agree, an article of faith on which there is absolute unanimity, words engraved in iron on the granite face of time, and always staring us in the face, the words, "All men die." But Jesus tells us there is life beyond. Jesus said, "Because I live, ye shall live also." John 14:19. Jesus said, "I go to prepare a place for you. And if I go and prepare a place for you, I will come again and receive you unto myself, that where I am, there ye may be also. John 14:2. James H. McConkie brings us a beautiful story of a faithful missionary in distant Korea who sat at the bedside of his dying wife. They had toiled together in the gospel of Jesus Christ for 15 years, and now her summons had come. Heartbroken, he sat and waited for the end. She knew what it meant to him. She realized his suffering. Her last thought, an unselfish one, was for him. This was her parting message. Do not grieve for me, dear. You will get me back. You will get me back. Not more than a month passed until the bereaved husband sat at that same bedside watching his only child, a 4-year-old boy, slip away from him. Again his heart was crushed. Again he faced a parting which meant unspeakable anguish. But the little fellow had the same message for his sorrowing father. Don't cry, Daddy. Don't cry. You'll get me back, Daddy. You'll get me back. A few days later, as he was riding in his little son's funeral train from behind the curtain of the sedan chair in which he was being borne by the natives, he heard a woman weeping. Then the voice of another Korean woman was heard saying, "Why are you weeping?" The sorrowing one answered, "I'm weeping for the foreigner who has lost his little boy." "Don't weep for the foreigner. Weep for yourself, woman," said the other. "You've lost a little girl, and you'll never get her back. I've lost a little boy, and I will never get him back. Let me tell you something mysterious. These foreigners have a strange way of getting back their dead." No wonder this heartbroken father could leave a white lily upon the coffin of his little one, bow his head before the Lord, and give himself anew to preach to those helpless people the blessed gospel of Jesus Christ, who will give back their dead to all who believe in him, the Savior, the Lord of the glory that is to be revealed at his second coming. In our loss and desolation we may sorrow, but we sorrow not as others who have no hope, for we believe, we know that Jesus died and rose again. So them also which sleep in Jesus will God bring with him from the land of the enemy. Yes, we know that as Jesus rose from the dead, so will all the children of God who sleep in Jesus Christ. For this we say unto you by the word of the Lord, that we which are alive and remain unto the coming of the Lord shall not prevent or precede them which are asleep. For the Lord himself shall descend from heaven with a shout, with the voice of the archangel, and with the trump of God, and the dead in Christ shall rise first. Then we which are alive and remain shall be caught up together with them in the clouds to meet the Lord in the air. And so, that is, in this way, shall we ever be with the Lord. Wherefore, comfort one another with these words. 1 Thessalonians 4:15. And comforting words they surely are. It is said that London had never witnessed such a funeral as that of Dr. F.B. Mayer in Christ Church Cathedral. He was a preacher and a believer in the Word of God. His hope and faith had been most radiant, so all the scripture passages and hymns used at his service were victorious and glorious. At the conclusion of the service, the great congregation stood with bowed heads, waiting for the throbbing dirge of the death march. But instead, the organist swung into the triumphant notes of the Hallelujah Chorus. Why not? Christ is risen. He's alive. He ever liveth. And his resurrection is the pledge of ours. We worship not a dead Christ, but a living Christ, who hath abolished death and hath brought life and immortality to light through the gospel. 2 Timothy 1:10. When that great Christian scientist, Sir Michael Faraday, was dying, some journalist questioned him as to his speculations for life after death. "Speculation," said he, "I know nothing about speculations. I am resting on certainties. I know that my Redeemer liveth." John 19:25. "And because he lives, I shall live also." How does life everlasting become ours? The Bible says, "God so loved the world that he gave his only begotten Son, that whosoever believeth in him should not perish, but have everlasting life.
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1: Many of us enjoy sweet fresh fruit or delectable hot fruit desserts. The trees that give us such wonderful food are flowering plants that continually reproduce themselves. How do they do it? Stay tuned.
2: God tells us that He created the fruit trees special, each to multiply after its own kind.
1: This is Science, Scripture, and Salvation, a Creation Radio Journal. I'm Chris O'Brien with the Institute for Creation Research. Genesis 1, 11, and 13 says, "And God said, let the earth bring forth grass, the herb yielding seed, and the fruit tree yielding fruit after his kind, whose seed is in itself upon the earth. And it was so. And the evening and the morning were the third day." It's amazing how God set up the system of plant reproduction using seeds grown within the plant itself. Of course, evolutionists don't see the Creator's hand in all this. In fact, Charles Darwin called the origin of flowering plants an abominable mystery. Find some shade and relax for the next 15 minutes as we discuss the design of fruit trees. ICR biologist Dr. Gary Parker says there are many types of fruit, including some that we normally wouldn't think of as fruit.
2: A fruit is a structure that surrounds and protects seeds. And in addition to the fruits that we think of, you know, like apples and pears and so on, tomatoes and pumpkins are fruit, corn, each little kernel is a fruit, grains and grasses and wheat are fruits, cockleburrs are, and the fruit trees include oak trees, and acorns are a fruit that abundantly provides nourishment for many, many birds and animals and squirrels and things like that.
1: These fruit trees, called angiosperms, develop their produce from an ovary inside each flower of the plant. Dr. John Silvius, senior professor of biology at Cedarville University in Ohio, explains.
3: Fruit trees are a part of the group of plants that are called flowering plants. And flowering plants would have the typical petals, oftentimes, and a ring of stamens, perhaps, that produce the pollen. And then around within the ring of stamens, you would have the female portion, which partly consists of an ovary. And the ovary is the part that becomes the fruit. So in a cherry tree or peach or plum, the fruit that we would normally eat comes from the ovary, which is a surrounding tissue that covers the seed. So when we speak of fruit trees, we're speaking of those which have an ovary, and the seeds are born inside of that ovary, which becomes the fruit.
1: As Dr. Parker tells us, the male and female portions of the flower that generate the fruit work together in a variety of ways.
2: They may occur together in one flower, or there may be separate male flowers and female flowers, and then the separate male and female flowers may be on the same tree or different trees. So a lot of times in, you know, growing things commercially, in the case of figs, for instance, you need at least one male tree in order to provide pollen for several female trees. And certain kinds of fruit trees won't bear fruit because they're just the male tree that provides the pollen and not the female tree whose parts will develop into the fruit.
1: And where you plant certain fruit trees makes all the difference in the world.
2: One of the key things about fruit trees is that many, many kinds of fruit will not develop unless they experience a prolonged exposure to cold. It doesn't have to be below freezing, but it has to be cool for perhaps several weeks. The amount of time and temperature vary with each other. In San Diego County, for instance, you can grow an apple tree down in San Diego near the coast, but the apple tree won't bear fruit. It never gets cold enough to remove the inhibitors from the fruit to allow it to develop.
1: However, fruit will not be produced on these trees unless they are properly pollinated. Retired ICR biologist Dr. Ken Cummings says there are some rather pesky creatures that play an important role in making sure these flowering plants grow their fruit.
4: They can be pollinated by a wide range of insects, and we see that in beetles and mosquitoes, in flies, in moths, in butterflies, just a wide range of invertebrates that are responsible for pollination of these flowers. For the most part, angiosperms are not self-fertilizing, so they require some vector to take the pollen from one flower and transport it to another flower on another plant.
1: While pollination is an important part of fruit production, what about the dispersal of seeds after the fruit has grown? Dr. Parker tells us that animals are a great help when it comes to planting new fruit trees.
2: This is part of God's design to create the green plants as food for the various animals. But as the animals eat the fruit, the seeds often pass through undigested. So they're deposited here and there, even with a little fertilizer. And so it benefits the animal, gets the nourishment of eating the fruit, and then the fruit tree gets the benefit of being scattered about all over the place.
1: Dr. Silvius tells us that some angiosperms have a different way of sowing their seeds.
3: Other fruits that do not become as much of a food supply for animals might use other mechanisms for dispersal, such as maples and ashes. These trees produce fruit that form wings, and so you have the maple, typical helicopter-type seed that many are familiar with, blowing in the wind. The wing itself in maple is formed by the fruit, which develops partly into a wing structure. So here, instead of a very attractive food supply, the fruit becomes a wing that can carry the seed off in the wind.
1: It's fascinating that some flowering plants have winged seeds, because another type of tree called gymnosperms, which do not produce fruit, have the same kind of mechanism for seed dispersal. Dr. Silvius.
3: This raises an interesting challenge to evolutionary biologists, because it turns out that conifers, which are naked-seeded plants, such as the pines, spruces, the larches, hemlocks, these conifers have no ovary and therefore no covering on their seeds, and they're called gymnosperms. Yet they do have winged seeds, amazingly. And when their cones open up, when the seed is mature, the cone will open and the seed will come out and fly in the wind, very much like the maples and the ashes do. What this points out then is that they are very different. To an evolutionist, they're very different. They evolved along different lines. They must have had separate genes that actually were responsible for the development of this wing in two very different forms of the anatomy. And therefore, they would assign this to convergent evolution. In other words, we have evolution from a common ancestor that eventually diverged into two very different lines, that is, the conifers and the fruit trees, and yet both of them come up with a wing through supposed evolution, that is, they converge on the idea of a wing.
1: However, creation scientists understand that these trees were specifically designed by one creator and not through evolutionary chance happenings.
3: In comparing the fruit trees and the conifers from a creation perspective, God's purpose was to design each of them in a separate kind according to his purpose. And the production of a wing, in the case of the fruit trees, is he's using genes that are part of the ovary system, whereas in conifers, which have no ovary, the wing is produced through a development from the seed coat. So you have two very different sets of genes responsible for the wing in these two different, very different kinds of plants, and suggesting that these genes would come by mutation and random processes and undirected natural causes is a major problem for evolution. The wing would have had to come about independently the way it looks, but how could that have happened even once, let alone twice, in two different ways?
1: Dr. Parker.
2: Fruit trees show up suddenly and in abundance in the same rock in which some dinosaurs are found. Charles Darwin recognized that the first time you find flowering plants and fruit trees in the fossil record, you find all kinds of them. You find lots and lots of different kinds, the same kind we have today with all of their parts and features complete and fully intact. And so Charles Darwin called the origin of flowering plants, including the fruit trees, quote, an abominable mystery, unquote. From the creation point of view, it's no mystery at all. God tells us that he created the fruit trees special, each to multiply after its own kind. And that's exactly what we find. powerful confirmation of what the Bible teaches. They did find a fruit tree and a rock layer below the one where they're so abundant. They said, oh, see, that solves Darwin's mystery. But of course it didn't. It just made the mystery worse. And so you still had a fruit tree as a fruit tree, even back earlier. And so that was no help at all to the evolutionists, just more confirmation that God's word is the surest guide to understanding God's world.
1: Fruit is a wonderful food that is enjoyed by many. However, man uses fruit trees for more than just nutrition. Dr. Cummings says these flowering plants not only satisfy our hunger, but are also lovely to behold.
4: Fruit trees, for example, are used frequently in plantings around homes or in gardens or in open forested lands for beauty. Their form and their colors and the shape and change of their leaves and color are just wonderful, beautiful attractions for mankind who can appreciate them. So part of the purpose of these trees is for aesthetic beauty, not only for nutrition, but to be pleasant to the eye. They also are important in being boundaries. They could be used in hedgerows for breaking the wind or shielding the sun or for keeping noise out. They are very important for shade as well as for moisture, not to mention that like other trees, they are producing oxygen. So they're increasing the oxygen or the flavor or the smell of the air around us.
1: Dr. Parker says fruit trees are also a source of some beautiful and useful building material.
2: You know, the hardwoods like the various kinds of oaks and cherry wood and mahogany and things like that. Wow. Just fantastic for building and for furniture, shipbuilding, things like that. So it's no wonder that civilization has generally grown up in association with fruit trees and hardwood forests. It just has a lot of benefit to us.
1: Fruit trees do provide us with excellent food, shelter, and clean air. But there's one very special fruit tree we should learn about that was in the Garden of Eden and will also be in the New Jerusalem as well. Dr. Parker tells us about the tree of life.
2: After we sinned and our sin brought death and separation from God, God put angels to guard the way to the tree of life, lest we eat and live forever. I used to think before I was a Christian that was cruel of God, but now I realize God didn't want us to live forever in sin. He wanted us to live in a restored relationship with Him. And so when we think about fruit trees, we can think about the ultimate nourishment from the tree of life itself that will sustain us forever and ever in a risen relationship with our risen Lord.
1: As our program comes to a close, we hope that you've been encouraged. It's our desire at ICR to show that the Bible can be trusted, both historically and scientifically, and to give facts that will build your faith. As Christians, we need to understand the scientific basis for our beliefs. We pray that this program will aid you in your discovery of science and the Bible. You know, most people aren't aware that today there are thousands of scientists that are convinced of the truth of biblical creation and not evolution. Our non-denominational ministry aims to restore and strengthen the Genesis foundations of the Christian faith. If you've enjoyed today's edition of Science, Scripture, and Salvation, a Creation Radio Journal, why not visit us on the web to find out more about the work of ICR? 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Science, Scripture, and Salvation, a Creation Radio Journal, is a production of ICR. For the Institute for Creation Research, I'm Chris O'Brien. 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

0: Journey to a Full Life with Dr. Maria Esther Roybal-Hazen here on Radio 74 The Answer. I'm Ron Myers, and here's Dr. Esther with the first in a five-part series this week on the heart and high blood pressure.
1: Today I am talking about the number one killer in the world, the reason why the greatest number of people die, ischemic heart disease that takes away 15 million people a year. When the numbers get so big, you know, they hardly mean much to me. What does 15 million people dying a year of ischemic heart disease, what does that look like? Well, in the whole world, that means per day. That means that 41,095 people died yesterday. Let me just bring it a little closer. What does that mean? Well, I'll pick my country, United States. What does that mean for yesterday? Because today is not over yet. That means that over 1,000 people died, not of gun shooting, not of car accidents, and not of AIDS. No. 1,100 people died yesterday because of ischemic heart disease. Why did I mention AIDS? AIDS was a big, big, big scare. People really were trying to do a lot about it. Why do I mention guns? Because in the United States, there's a big issue about these gun sprees with these people out of control, getting a hold of guns and shooting people. But we've never had 1,000 people shot to death in one day, flattened out dead with guns. But yesterday, in the United States, over 1,000 people died out of ischemic heart disease. So people get out there and they want to protest and they want to preserve their freedom to live. And I want to put that in your hands where you really can do something about it without the risks. If you go out and protest in some rally and there's a huge multitude of people, you may get trampled on. And so in order to protest for those freedoms, you know, there might be a risk. But if you do something about ischemic heart disease, there isn't a risk. You're not going to put yourself in danger. Are you with me? You can help yourself. You can help your family. You can help your neighborhood, your school, your church. And on it ripples. And with the phone that a lot of people have and their computer and how they communicate through the social media, your impact on how you can help people and protest against the lifestyle that kills people, the lifestyle that causes ischemic heart disease, you can really make a difference. I want to bring you on board. Come on with me. Let's learn about ischemic heart disease and let's protest. But more than that, let's promote the lifestyle that will prevent this disease and that will reverse it and extend life. So ischemic heart disease means that the heart doesn't get enough blood. Then the individual gets a heart attack. And I'm not talking about just a heart attack. I mean when the person dies, because many people get heart attacks and fortunately they survive. The other thing that happens, the other major consequence, is that out of ischemic heart disease, people get strokes. A stroke is when a blood clot has occluded, has blocked a blood vessel in the brain. And the blood that was going to go and feed the brain tissues doesn't, and those tissues die. And then the person ends up not being able to move or speak. Depending on where it is, there is loss of function. So I'm not even talking about that. I'm talking about death, irrevocable death due to ischemic heart disease. Over 1,000 people dying in the United States, over 41,000 people dying per day in the world. What's the number one reason for ischemic heart disease? Smoking. Puff, puff, puff. Those puffs of smoke, smoking people's lives away. That's the number one cause. What smoking does is it constricts the vessels, and it makes the blood pressure rise. That's the number one cause of heart disease. Right now, I'm looking at a box for cigarettes as they are marketed in Europe. And in Europe, they make no excuses about posting it on the box. And the box says, smokers die younger. Now, the box is only about 3 inches long, and the whole sign is half the box in plain black and white letters. Smokers die younger. And on the other side of the box, it just plainly says, smoking kills. That's the bottom line. And I know what that is like because my mother died as a result of smoking. So that's the number one cause. Can you do something about it? Can you stop smoking if you smoke? Yes, you can. It not only gives you lung cancer, but it kills you, affecting your heart. If that is one of the things that you do, decide now to stop. Look for a 5-day plan to stop smoking. You can find some help. If you want to, you can call this radio station and I'll give you some information. The next reason is diabetes. Diabetes is high blood sugar. How does that happen? What does the sugar have to do with your heart? When the diet has a lot of sugar in it, more than the body can handle, more than the insulin that the pancreas secretes can handle, the rest in the bloodstream begins to deteriorate the blood vessels. You see, the blood vessels are supposed to be very, very smooth inside. The cells inside, it's like tile. They're very closely joined together, and it's called endothelial cells. And they make a very nice, smooth surface so that all the blood cells can just float through and have nothing jagged break them apart. But when the sugar begins to deteriorate the blood vessels, then the blood platelets get broken with rough surface inside. The third cause of high blood pressure or ischemic heart disease is that the blood vessels are occluded. The lumen inside is narrowed with cholesterol plaques, with atherosclerosis. That's because the diet has too many fats, more than the body can handle, and it stores them away. And this cholesterol imbalance causes this, and that not only makes the inside of the blood vessels even more jagged, but it occludes it. So the blood platelets have a real hard time squeezing through. Eventually, a clot forms, and then the heart can't have that oxygen that comes in the blood. And so there you have it, a blood clot in one of the major arteries of the heart. And there you have a heart attack. Sometimes it happens in the brain. And there you have a stroke. So what can we do about this? This is far easier to control than guns. You can control this for yourself. You can control it with a diet and exercise. What do I mean by diet? A diet that has the fresh fruits and vegetables, the whole grains with legumes, and they make a complete protein. If you get rid of the animal products, if you get rid of the milk and the eggs, these things cause allergies to some people. They make the platelets stick more. But the fiber in the fresh vegetables and in the fruits and in the whole grains and legumes clean out very well the GI system, and they provide a sugar level in your body that is low. We call it a low glycemic level. You don't get big spikes in sugar in your blood. You get a nice, steady flow that keeps you functioning well and working well without having an excess, without having an overload on your body. You live well. You get all the minerals and vitamins. And with the exercise, you get oxygen in your lungs. And then the blood coming through can pick it up. As you move and as you walk, your muscles in your calves, in your legs, pump that blood back. This also gives feedback to your brain that you're going to be getting oxygen. and your blood pressure goes down. So what's the ideal pressure that you want to have? You want to have an ideal pressure no more than 140. Let me explain the systolic and the diastolic pressure. Go to the supermarket. If you're in the United States, most any supermarket will have a blood pressure machine. Many pharmacies do. You can go there and you can get it done for free. And you sit down and you have your blood pressure taken. And you're going to get a reading and they're going to give you two numbers. One is your systolic pressure and your other is your diastolic pressure. The systolic is when the blood gushes out of your heart into your aortic arch, the very first top portion of your aorta, and it's measured in your arm by your elbow. Ideal, it should be 120, but no more than 140. And then your blood vessel expands, and it should be like a balloon elastic to be able to accommodate that pressure that is going to go out throughout your body. If your blood vessels are accommodating correctly, then that should be no more than 90. So your ideal blood pressure should be 120 over 80, but no more than 140 over 90. Now this is what's measured, what is common in the healthy general population. But let me tell you, I don't think that the general population is very, very healthy. Many healthy people, athletes, they have lower blood pressures than these. I'm not an athlete, but I do have a very, very healthy diet. I could exercise a lot better. And I have maintained the same blood pressure that I had when I was 15 years old. And I manage 90 over 60. Now, I'm short. I have a good heart. And it manages to pump the blood all through my little body. So it doesn't have to work very hard. And so I manage, like I said, 90 over 60. So if you can shoot for a blood pressure of 120 over 80, that'll be good. But if you go over 140 over 90, that is not good. If you do, visit your physician, visit your doctor, and get into a health program. Look up in your computer what programs you have in your community that will help you with blood pressure. But the answer to the problem is going to be in your diet and in your lifestyle. Manage your diet, manage the sugars and the fats, and in your lifestyle, incorporate exercise and also manage your stress. We'll be talking more about this.
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Imagine being separated from your family and friends for more than four decades by a wall. Or more accurately, by an ideology represented by a 100-mile-long wall. That was life for many Germans for 41 years, when East Germany and West Germany were separate countries, and Berlin was divided by the infamous Berlin Wall. Many people lost their lives trying to escape to freedom from communist East Germany, which was closely aligned with the Soviet Union. But on September the 12th, 1990, an agreement was signed that paved the way for full reunification of the two Germanies. For so long, it seemed impossible, but the Iron Curtain came down, the Soviet Union collapsed, and many countries were free to chart their own destiny. The East German regime had been oppressive, its secret police brutal, but freedom came, and East and West became Germany. God's desire to see people become free from sin and a regime of evil drove him to pay the ultimate price so that you could have a future. The separation that existed between sinners and God has been removed because, as Ephesians 2 tells us, Jesus has made both one and has broken down the middle wall of separation. Separation between sinful people and a sinless God goes away when you accept the death of Jesus for your sins. One ideology says it's better to just please yourself and live on your own terms. But that's hollow, and it leads ultimately nowhere good. Except Jesus and the lost are found, the rebellious are brought near, and the sinful are forgiven. There's no need for you to be distant from God, whatever your situation. He accepts you and welcomes you to be one with Him. So, while you can, maybe even right now, tell God that you accept Jesus as your Lord and Savior, and you will be made one with heaven. John Bradshaw, It Is Written.

The largest hailstones to ever fall on the Earth weighed 4¼ pounds and brought utter destruction to a section of southern Siberia. But this is child's play compared to a hailstorm of the future which will batter down skyscrapers. I'll be back in a moment to talk about hailstones weighing 57 pounds.

0: Hello, this is Joe Cruz on the Amazing Facts broadcast, Facts Which Affect You. In our last broadcast, we introduced the fascinating subject of the second coming of Jesus. We found some of the tremendous, spectacular things that will take place in nature when Christ appears. Today, we want to follow this subject further and find out what will actually happen to the earth at that time. Let's see what the Bible says about it. The scriptures have a very definite comment in several places, and I want to read now from Revelation 16, verse 18. And there were voices and thunders and lightnings, and there was a great earthquake, such as was not since men were upon the earth, so mighty an earthquake and so great. So when Christ returns, there'll be this terrible, devastating earthquake, friends. Great mountain chains will simply turn and disappear and be flattened out. Islands will sink down into the depths of the ocean. Never before has the earth seen such an earthquake as that one will be. The earth will be literally torn to pieces. And after the earthquake will be a terrible hailstorm with every stone, according to the Bible, weighing the weight of a talent. Now, a talent weighs from 52 to 57 pounds, and you try to imagine that for a moment. Hailstones as large as bushel baskets falling everywhere. Jeremiah 4:26 tells us, I beheld, and lo, the fruitful place was a wilderness, and all the cities thereof were broken down at the presence of the Lord and by his fierce anger. Why, the beautiful orchards, trees, gardens, shrubbery, all the cities broken down. Paris goes down. London is no more. New York is flattened. That's what the Bible says. The cities will be destroyed, and everything in the earth with it. Isaiah 24 gives this graphic picture of destruction. Behold, the Lord maketh the earth empty, and maketh it waste, and turneth it upside down. The land shall be utterly emptied and utterly spoiled. Then in verse 19, the earth is utterly broken down and moved exceedingly. The earth shall reel to and fro like a drunkard, and shall be removed like a cottage. So according to the scripture, when that man from outer space, the Lord of all, comes back to this earth, the earth will be torn to pieces in a total destruction. Now perhaps you're wondering about the people. If that's what is going to happen to the earth, what will happen to the inhabitants of the earth? Let's read about it in 1 Thessalonians 4:16-17. For the Lord himself shall descend from heaven with a shout, with the voice of the archangel, and with the trump of God, and the dead in Christ shall rise first. Then we which are alive and remain shall be caught up together with them in the clouds to meet the Lord in the air, and so shall we ever be with the Lord. So as stated in the scriptures, when the Lord comes back in the clouds, the dead in Christ, the good people, the saints, are going to be raised first, and then they'll be changed. 1 Corinthians 15:51 says specifically that our mortal bodies will take on immortality. We don't have immortality now, friends. That'll be conferred on the redeemed only at the second coming of Jesus. Our bodies will be made over just like the body of Jesus after his resurrection. And after this event, those who remain and are alive shall be caught up into the cloud, and the cloud will return to heaven. Now notice the text says to meet the Lord in the air. And so if anyone says to you that Christ is in Los Angeles, or he's here or there, or in some secret place, remember that when he returns a second time, he will not touch this earth at all. His feet will not come down to the earth. He will appear in the clouds and remain in the air, and we will be caught up in the air to meet him. But now let's talk a moment about that interstellar flight. There's so much talk about it today, and there seems to be a remote possibility, of course, that men will be able to achieve it sometime in the distant future. Supposing it were possible, would interstellar flight be of any help to this generation at all? Would it help you? Would it help me? Supposing it did exist, we'd have to come to the place where we could travel 6,000 miles a second, and that's 21,600,000,000 miles an hour. That's how fast we'd have to travel for it to even exist. If it became a possibility to travel that fast, safely, it would still take 250 years to travel to the nearest planetary system, and so you see 3 or 4 generations would die on the trip. What good would that do you or me? How would that help this generation, friends? There would still be a problem. Death would still be a problem. That's why we're looking forward to the appearance of that man from outer space who holds in his hands the key of death. Remember that passage in Revelation 1:18, I am he that liveth and was dead, and behold, I'm alive forevermore, and have the keys of death. And he also says, behold, I come quickly. Oh, how grateful we should be that he's coming in just a little while from now, friends, and that he'll come to do away with the last great enemy of all of us. Now, what about the wicked? The righteous dead are going to be raised and will be caught up to meet Jesus in the cloud. The righteous living are then caught up in the cloud too and are returned to heaven with the resurrected ones. But what happens to the wicked people? Let's read about that in 2 Thessalonians 2, verse 8. And then shall that wicked be revealed, whom the Lord shall destroy with the brightness of his coming. Now that's clear enough, isn't it? It's not hard to believe, really, when you analyze it. If you recall at the tomb of Christ, one angel came there and rolled back that stone, and his brightness was so staggering that those soldiers simply fell down like dead men. According to the scriptures, all the angels in heaven will come with Jesus when he returns. Combining their brightness with his will be just too much, and the wicked will die immediately, as if they've been struck down by a bolt of lightning or as if some live wire fell upon them. And they'll just lay here where they fell. Jeremiah 25:33 says, And the slain of the Lord shall be at that day from one end of the earth even unto the other end of the earth. They shall not be lamented, neither gathered nor buried. They shall be dung upon the ground. You know, friends, that used to worry me when I was a youngster. I thought, why didn't somebody come and bury those people? But listen, there was no one left to do it. The righteous are all in heaven. They've been caught up to meet Jesus. The wicked are all dead at this time, so the bodies are simply scattered everywhere. You might say, well, now, wait a minute. I'm getting a little mixed up. I thought the second coming of Christ was secret. I've heard it again and again spoken of as a secret rapture. Well, friends, you may have heard that, but the second coming of Jesus is anything but secret. Over and over, the scriptures emphasize the fact that it'll be noisy. Everybody will be aware of it. Matthew 24:31 says that he will come with a great sound of a trumpet. And I'm sure you recognize there's nothing secret about a blowing of a trumpet. I had two little boys that learned to blow trumpets, and I found out one thing about them. They're not quiet, and they're not silent. Psalms 50, verses 3 to 5 says, Our God shall come and shall not keep silence. In 1 Thessalonians 4:16, we read that he'll come with a shout. Nothing secret about that at all, friends. And then it says, with the voice of the archangel, with the trump of God. Titus 2:13 speaks of the glorious appearing of our Lord. Oh, yes, he'll be there in person, and you'll see him, just the opposite of secret. Let me read another text now in Matthew 24:27. As the lightning cometh out of the east and shineth even unto the west, so shall also the coming of the Son of Man be. Listen, the secret rapture is not in the Bible at all. There's nothing secret about this. Another fact of his coming that we mentioned a moment ago is that all the angels will be with him. Matthew 24:31 says, He shall send his angels with a great sound of a trumpet, and they shall gather together his elect from the four winds, from one end of the heaven to the other. Now people wonder what the angels will come for. Well, for one thing, they've watched this whole plan of salvation unfold. The scriptures teach in 1 Corinthians 4:9 that we are a spectacle to other worlds and angels. They look down and see the greatest TV screen ever known. That's our world spread out here before them. And they've watched the progress of sin. They see the great controversy, Christ's side and the devil's side, and how it's all working out and the final end of it. Yes, angels are interested in how it's all working out and in each one of us. Every one of us, you know, has a guardian angel. And they wouldn't miss coming back to this earth, and the Lord will use them, according to this scripture, to gather the elect. When the cloud stops, the angels will be dispersed to gather the redeemed together from one end of the earth even to the other end. Little children who've been torn from the arms of their parents by death will be taken by angels and placed once again in their mother's arms. Not long ago, I stood by the grave of a little child and tried to comfort those sorrowing parents. Yes, my friends, can you imagine what it'll be for families to reunite after the separation of death? What a thrill, what a joy has been planned for us as we wake up and take hold of the hand and discover it's the hand of our guardian angel. And did you know that the scriptures even tell how long this trip is going to take from heaven to this earth and then back again? I read about that in Revelation 8:1. And when he had opened the seventh seal, there was silence in heaven about the space of half an hour. Now, if you'll read before and after this verse, you'll discover that this is the period of time in the history of sin when the Lord leaves heaven and comes down to this earth to get his people. And the trip back, it says, takes half an hour. But remember, Revelation is a symbolic book, and all time mentioned in this book should be taken symbolically. And the rule for determining prophetic time is this: 1 day equals 1 year. In Ezekiel 4:6, God says, "I have appointed thee each day for a year." So when we divide it up, we discover that 1 hour is 15 days, that is, of literal time, and a half hour is about 7.5 days. So you can see clearly that the Bible makes these things simple and understandable. Space travel comes as no surprise to God. It's been a great surprise to us, who a few years ago were just reading science fiction and thinking, my, some people really are wild in their imaginations. But these things are beginning to come to pass, friends, and it has amazed us. But I say again, it has not amazed God, and it hasn't taken him by surprise. He knows a million times more about space travel than mere men will ever find out. And according to the record, nearly 2,000 years ago, the great God of heaven foretold the space trip that would be taken from heaven to this earth, how he'd come down to this world. It's all recorded, even down to the amount of time it will take. I'm so thankful that the Lord has given us this clear, positive, definite information. God is far ahead of the most brilliant scientist in this world. Now, some scientists are even whispering that maybe in the distant future, it's remotely possible that we'll be able to travel at the speed of light. And I say, so what? It's still much too slow. Even at the speed of light, it would take 8 years to reach the nearest planetary system to our own. But God does not intend to let puny man invade the heavens, friends. You may put that down. Let's see what the Bible says about this interplanetary or interstellar travel. Way back in the early days, right after the flood, men got the idea that they'd go off into space. They didn't do it with spaceships, but it was the same principle. They said they'd build a tower, and this tower would reach to heaven, and then if God didn't keep his word with them and send another flood, they'd just climb high up in the tower and be safe. You remember what the Lord's reaction was? He said, "Go to now, and let's confound their language that they may not understand one another's speech." And so God confounded their speech, according to the record, and they were all mixed up. They couldn't understand each other to work that tower and to finish building it. So, friends, remember that God does not want man to be going away from this planet and away from his will, traveling to other worlds. We're going to travel someday, but we'll travel with him when he takes us there to the place that he's made ready.
1: 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He is the way, the truth, and the life that will set you free.

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Round the clock. 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

0: Welcome to today's reading from the Bible, the Word of God. Thy word is a lamp unto my feet, and a light unto my path.
1: Chapter 2. My son, if you receive my words and treasure my commands within you, so that you incline your ear to wisdom and apply your heart to understanding, yes, if you cry out for discernment and lift up your voice for understanding, if you seek her as silver and search for her as for hidden treasures, then you will understand the fear of the Lord and find the knowledge of God. For the Lord gives wisdom. From his mouth come knowledge and understanding. He stores up sound wisdom for the upright. He is a shield to those who walk uprightly. He guards the paths of justice and preserves the way of his saints. Then you will understand righteousness and justice, equity, and every good path. When wisdom enters your heart, and knowledge is pleasant to your soul, discretion will preserve you, understanding will keep you, to deliver you from the way of evil, from the man who speaks perverse things, from those who leave the paths of uprightness to walk in the ways of darkness, who rejoice in doing evil and delight in the perversity of the wicked, whose ways are crooked and who are devious in their paths, to deliver you from the immoral woman, from the seductress who flatters with her words, who forsakes the companion of her youth and forgets the covenant of her God. For her house leads down to death, and her paths to the dead. None who go to her return, nor do they regain the paths of life. So you may walk in the way of goodness, and keep to the paths of righteousness. For the upright will dwell in the land, and the blameless will remain in it. But the wicked will be cut off from the earth, and the unfaithful will be uprooted from it.
0: From the Old Testament to the New.
1: Chapter 2. You therefore, my son, be strong in the grace that is in Christ Jesus. And the things that you have heard from me among many witnesses, commit these to faithful men who will be able to teach others also. You therefore must endure hardship as a good soldier of Jesus Christ. No one engaged in warfare entangles himself with the affairs of this life, that he may please him who enlisted him as a soldier. And also, if anyone competes in athletics, he is not crowned unless he competes according to the rules. The hard-working farmer must be first to partake of the crops. Consider what I say, and may the Lord give you understanding in all things. Remember that Jesus Christ, of the seed of David, was raised from the dead according to my gospel, for which I suffer trouble as an evildoer, even to the point of chains. But the word of God is not chained. Therefore I endure all things for the sake of the elect, that they also may obtain the salvation which is in Christ Jesus with eternal glory. This is a faithful saying. For if we died with him, we shall also live with him. If we endure, we shall also reign with him. If we deny him, he also will deny us. If we are faithless, he remains faithful. He cannot deny himself. Remind them of these things, charging them before the Lord not to strive about words to no profit, to the ruin of the hearers. Be diligent to present yourself approved to God, a worker who does not need to be ashamed, rightly dividing the word of truth. But shun profane and idle babblings, for they will increase to more ungodliness, and their message will spread like cancer. Hymenaeus and Philetus are of this sort, who have strayed concerning the truth, saying that the resurrection is already past, and they overthrow the faith of some. Nevertheless, the solid foundation of God stands, having this seal. The Lord knows those who are his, and let everyone who names the name of Christ depart from iniquity. But in a great house there are not only vessels of gold and silver, but also of wood and clay, some for honor and some for dishonor. Therefore, if anyone cleanses himself from the latter, he will be a vessel for honor, sanctified and useful for the Master, prepared for every good work. Flee also youthful lusts, but pursue righteousness, faith, love, peace with those who call on the Lord out of a pure heart. But avoid foolish and ignorant disputes, knowing that they generate strife. And a servant of the Lord must not quarrel, but be gentle to all, able to teach, patient, in humility correcting those who are in opposition. If God perhaps will grant them repentance, so that they may know the truth, and that they may come to their senses and escape the snare of the devil, having been taken captive by him to do his will.

You've been listening to the Word of God, today's reading of a section of the Holy Scriptures. All 66 books of Scripture are given by inspiration of God and are profitable for doctrine, for reproof, for correction, for instruction in righteousness, that the man of God may be perfect, thoroughly furnished unto all good works. A portion of the Word of God is read every 3 hours here on Radio 74.

Welcome to the Garden of Prayer this Monday morning. Heavenly Father, we bow to worship you for just a few minutes at the beginning of this day again to say thank you. Thank you for a good weekend. Thank you for time to refresh and to be rested. And now on with the important things of this day at hand. Lord, thank you for work. Thank you that you just didn't leave us idle to get bored with life, but you give us things to do, things to think about. And if we don't have a job, we can at least be praying for one, praying for other people, and allowing you, Lord, to just come right into our lives, to give us opportunities to speak and to witness for you. Even the sick, even people in their hospital rooms, people in prison, people who are retired and really have little contact with anyone, could be missionaries. Heavenly Father, just open the possibilities for us this day that we can be of maximum value, because it brings you maximum glory and it brings us maximum joy as we're being used in service for you and for others. Lord, we pray for forgiveness of sin. Change our hearts. Make us ready for life in that new world to come where we'll be in perfect obedience to you all the time, where there'll be no more sin or the results of it, sickness, suffering, death, all the evils that we see in this world, all related to disobedience and rebellion. Lord, strip that out of us. Make us ready now to live in that world soon then to come. Lord, I pray for each listener, each need that is being expressed now in hearts as people say, Lord, be merciful to me, a sinner. Help me with my needs. Thank you, Lord, for hearing. In Jesus' name, amen.

A momentous struggle is about to take place on this planet, unlike anything that we've ever imagined or seen before in all the 6,000 years of history. Momentous struggle, and when it comes, we ought to obey God rather than men. Acts 5:29. In fact, we need to be learning how to obey God now rather than men. Otherwise, we won't be able to then. A great crisis awaits the people of God. A crisis awaits the world. The most momentous struggle of all ages is just before us. The question of enforcing Sunday observance as a worship day has become one of national interest and importance in many countries and in the United States. We well know what the result of this movement will be, but are we ready for the issue? Have we faithfully discharged the duty which God has committed to us of giving the people warning of the danger before them? There are many who have never understood the claims of the Bible's Sabbath and the false foundation upon which the Sunday institution rests. Any movement in favor of religious legislation is really an act of concession to the papacy, which for so many ages has steadily warred against liberty of conscience. Sunday observance owes its existence as a so-called Christian institution to the mystery of iniquity, and its enforcement will be a virtual recognition of the principles which are the very cornerstone of Romanism. When the United States of America shall so abjure the principles of its government as to enact a Sunday law, Protestantism will in this act join hands with popery. It'll be nothing else than giving life to the tyranny which has long been eagerly watching its opportunity to spring again into active despotism. If popery or its principles shall again be legislated into power, the fires of persecution will be rekindled against those who will not sacrifice conscience and the truth in deference to popular errors. This evil is on the point of realization. When God has given us light showing the dangers before us, how can we stand clear in His sight if we neglect to put forth every effort in our power to bring it before the people? Can we be content to leave them to meet this momentous issue unwarned? When the laws of earthly rulers are brought into opposition to the laws of the supreme ruler of the universe, then those who are God's loyal subjects will be true to Him. A momentous struggle just before us over the matter of God's law, obedience to God or obedience to man. And we're instructed in Acts 5:29, we ought to obey God rather than men. Much to think about there as we continue to read from this book, Maranatha, the Lord is Coming, by Ellen G. White. God bless, my friend. A good day to you. Let's meet here again tomorrow for more in the Garden of Prayer.

0: 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How does it all fit together? 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
1: Thank you for joining us today. My name is Tim Rumsey, and you are listening to Pictures of the End. 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This episode, as well as all of our previous episodes, are available there as a podcast. Well, today we are going to look at our topic, Thunder from Heaven. We're going to look at a thunderous message that Jesus gave in the final hours of his life just before his arrest. This is recorded in John chapter 12. We're going to see that it is actually a picture or a prophecy of a thunderous message as well that is given from heaven by three angels just before Jesus Christ returns. That is recorded in Revelation chapter 14. They are sometimes called the three angels' messages. Now, in our previous episode, we saw that Jesus began a work of judgment, of a cleansing of a sanctuary in heaven in the mid-1800s. The time prophecy in Daniel 8, verse 14 says, 2,300 days, then shall the sanctuary be cleansed. And that time prophecy ended, according to the Bible, in the year 1844. And you may have been left wondering, if you heard our last episode, well, what in the world happened in 1844? The thunderous messages began. We're going to see that as we continue here. We're going to join a live presentation I gave on this subject not long ago.
2: Anybody remember this picture or pictures similar to it? It's been a few years ago now, but on December 26, 2004, the worst tsunami probably in the world's history in terms of human deaths occurred in the Indian Ocean, and in a matter of an hour or two, over 250,000 lives were lost. Massive earthquake, I forget what it was, over 9 on the Richter scale, I believe. And what devastation. Entire cities, villages, coastlines just erased so quickly. Terrible tragedy. There was one story that emerged, well, there were many stories of heroism and courage, but one in particular that grabbed many people's attention. And this was on a beach in Thailand, and a young girl, I believe she was 10 years old, from Britain, was on vacation with her family. And her name was Tilly Smith. Anybody remember this name? Remember hearing her story? I see a couple of hands. Tilly Smith was on vacation. They were at this resort beach in Thailand. And as you know, when the earthquake struck, the water on the beach actually recedes back into the ocean initially. And if you're on the beach and you saw that and you didn't know what was going to follow, you'd be very curious. Where did the water go? Well, there were several hundred people on this particular beach on the afternoon of December 26, and so they started following the water as it receded, trying to figure out where is the ocean going. Well, little 10-year-old Tilly Smith, just before she went on break, had been studying back at school in Britain about tsunamis and earthquakes and what will happen to the ocean when this happens. And she remembered, when a tsunami hits, first the water recedes and then it comes back. So she had a choice to make. What am I going to do? Here are all of these people following the water out into the ocean. Do I just run for safety because I know what's going to happen? Do I tell my family and do we just sneak away? Or do I try to warn these people? Well, little 10-year-old Tilly made the decision, I'm going to try to warn all of these people. So she started running up and down the beach screaming, a huge wave is going to come, get out of here. And you know what? People listened and they believed her. And on that particular beach, nobody's life was lost. It was amazing. She made world headlines around the world were talking about her. Here is from the Sun, the angel of the beach. And she was, wasn't she? She gave a warning message. And it was a very timely warning message. You could say it was a warning message of present truth. If she didn't deliver it then, people would die. And as we look through history, God has always given a warning message before a great disaster strikes. Think of Noah and the flood. Did people just wake up one morning and all of a sudden it was raining and then the waves came? No. God had given them many years, 120 years of warning. And Noah had a present truth message. God tried to warn the people. How about when the plagues fell on Egypt? Did Pharaoh and the leaders of Egypt have warning about what would happen? Or did all of a sudden the hailstones just start falling from heaven and then the firstborn started dying? No, God gave warning. And we can follow this pattern all through history. God always gives a warning message before disaster is coming, before the judgments are about to fall. Now, if God has done that through all of history, do you think that He'll change His pattern right before the end of time, right before Jesus comes back? I don't think so either. I think He's going to follow the pattern He set up. The Bible says God never changes. So if He's always given a warning in the past, He's going to give a warning again in our day, before the return of Jesus Christ. We're going to look tonight at the final message, the final warning message that, like little Tilly, will be the deciding factor. People must decide if they will listen to this message. If they do, they will be saved according to the Bible. If they don't, it's their eternal destiny that is at stake. Before we go on, I just want to review what we studied a few nights ago because it's going to tie in with what we're looking at here. So here's some questions. This is from our presentation a few nights ago that was titled In the Temple. If you missed it, grab a study guide on your way out. Question number one. Daniel 8:14 reveals that the cleansing of the heavenly temple began in what year? Anybody remember? What year? Well, we did the calculations, we looked at the time prophecies, and we saw very clearly that Daniel 8:14 points to the year 1844. And the prophecy says, unto 2,300 days, then shall the sanctuary be cleansed. And we saw a few nights ago that the cleansing of the sanctuary is the Bible's way of referring to the Day of Atonement. The Day of Atonement was that one day every year when the high priest would go into the most holy place of the sanctuary. And the whole purpose was to ceremonially cleanse away the sins of the entire camp of Israel so that they could stand clean before the Lord. And we saw that this was all a type or an illustration of the work that Jesus is doing right now, trying to prepare people for His second coming, so that when He comes back, we can stand before Him cleansed from our sins. What a promise. Aren't you glad God is preparing us for this event? He's not just going to show up one day and say, boo, here I am. He has a work to do, and He wants us to be aware of it, and He wants us to participate with Him in it. Next question. What is the purpose of the Day of Atonement? Well, I kind of spilled the beans already. Here's the verse, Leviticus 16, verse 30. For on that day shall the priest make an atonement for you to cleanse you, that you may be clean from most of your sins, all of your sins before the Lord. When the Lord says He wants to give you victory in your life, He means victory. He doesn't want any habit to separate you from Him, and He promises that He will give you power over whatever it may be, whether it's a health-related item, it's an addiction to alcohol or drugs. We looked at some of these things last night. Maybe it's other kinds of addictions, gambling or pornography, whatever it may be. Maybe it's what we consider lesser sins, just those temper that never quite gets under control. Whatever it may be, the Lord says, my strength is sufficient for you. And He wants to change all of us so that we reflect His image once again. Okay, next question. On what day in 1844 did the antitypical Day of Atonement begin? In other words, what day in 1844 did this cleansing of the sanctuary take place? And we actually didn't look at this the other night because we didn't have time. But the day that many people focused on through their study of the Bible, they zeroed in on October 22, 1844. And the reason for that date is because according to the Jewish calendar, it was on this day in 1844 that the Day of Atonement should be observed. So all the Jews that were still observing the Day of Atonement in 1844 would have observed it on October 22. And if this was a type or a symbol of what was now happening in heaven, well, that's the day that many people zeroed in on as being the end date when the end of this 2,300-year prophecy would finish. Now, just tuck that date away in your memory because we're going to see it more than once, October 1844. We're going to see it more than once tonight. Next question. According to Daniel 7, the cleansing of the sanctuary is the same as what event? God's end time judgment. And we looked at this also the other night. The cleansing of the sanctuary is just another way of saying the end time judgment, when these books in heaven are opened. And Daniel 7 verse 10 says, the judgment was set and the books were opened. When you line the prophecies of Daniel up, Daniel 2, Daniel 7, Daniel 8, they're all the same prophecy, just from different angles. They cover the same flow of history, and that's all in the study guide, if you want to review that or if you weren't here. So the judgment, same as the cleansing of the sanctuary. And our last question. What period of Earth's history does the Bible associate with Daniel 8:14? In other words, this time prophecy, 2,300 days or 2,300 years, ending in 1844, is this just a random date that's kind of thrown out there in history? And God says, hey, just trust me on this, okay? Most of us, when we hear the year 1844, we're like, okay, so what's the big deal? What happened in 1844? We're going to answer that question tonight. We're going to look at a number of things that happened. So what period of Earth's history does the Bible associate with Daniel 8:14? Well, the angel tells Daniel more than once that it concerns the time of the end. And we'll look at just a couple of those verses. Daniel 8:17, at the time of the end shall be the vision, speaking specifically about this 2,300-year prophecy. Another verse, Daniel 8, that's not 17, I apologize, but it says, at the time appointed, the end shall be. That's probably Daniel 8, verse 20 or 21, somewhere in there. Daniel 8, 26, the angel tells Daniel, shut up the vision, for it shall be for many days or for many years, pointing Daniel way down the flow of time until the very end of history. And then in Daniel chapter 12, the angel tells Daniel again, twice, that this concerns the end of time. Shut up the words, seal the book, even to the time of the end, for the words are closed up and sealed until the time of the end. So according to the Bible, there is a period of time that Bible prophecy identifies as the time of the end, when great changes will happen here on earth. Daniel chapter 12 begins with the angel telling Daniel, there shall come a time of trouble such as never was, since there was a nation. And it's almost as if the angel is trying to tell Daniel, there is going to come a time in Earth's history at the end of this 2,300-year prophecy, beginning in 1844, when everything that has seemed to hold this world together is going to start unraveling. Politically, socially, economically, everything is going to start to change, and it's going to lead eventually to a great time of trouble such as never was. We're going to take a look at this tonight. And the message that God gives to prepare people for that event and for that time is the very same as the message that Jesus gave at the very end of his ministry. Remember, what happens to the head happens to what? The body as well. So let's very briefly take a look at the last public message that Jesus gives in the Gospel of John. We're going to go to John chapter 12. And whatever Jesus says here, we should expect to find somewhere in prophecy pointing to this time of the end. Gospel of John, chapter 12. We're not told exactly when this conversation takes place, when Jesus says these words. It is sometime during the final week of his life. Very likely, it's the last day or two. It might have been hours before the Last Supper, just hours before his arrest. At any rate, it happens very, very late in his ministry after the triumphal entry. Let's look at John chapter 12 And we're going to start in verse 23. Some Greeks, some foreigners, come to look for Jesus, and they find Andrew, the disciple. Philip. And Philip finds Andrew, and together they bring these Greeks to Jesus, and Jesus begins speaking to them. And let's start reading now in John chapter 12, verse 23. And Jesus answered them, saying, "The hour is come that the Son of Man should be glorified. Verily I say unto you, except a corn of wheat fall into the ground and die, it abideth alone, but if it die, it brings forth much fruit." What is Jesus talking about? Who is that corn of wheat that's about to die? It's him, isn't it? And so this is the gospel. He's saying, unless I die, fall into the ground, and am raised up, you have no life. But since I'm about to die and be resurrected, I'm going to bring forth much fruit. There are going to be a lot of people that are saved because of what I do. He's giving the gospel in a nutshell, in a seed, so to speak, right here in verse 24. Then he goes on. Verse 25, "He that loveth his life shall lose it, and he that hateth his life in this world shall keep it to eternal life. If any man serve me, let him follow me, and where I am, there shall also my servant be. If any man serve me, him will my Father honor." What a promise. You don't always get honor on this earth for doing what's right, for following Jesus. But he says, there is a reward in heaven. Just stay faithful, and you will be rewarded in heaven. Verse 27, Jesus goes on, "Now is my soul troubled, and what shall I say? Father, save me from this hour, but for this cause came I to this hour." And then he says in verse 28, "Father, do what for your name? Glorify your name." And so Jesus gives a message about glorifying God. We know that everything Jesus did and said for his entire life was done for the glory of the Father. And same should be for us. If the head did it, then we should do it too. Verse 28, "Then came a voice from heaven saying, I have both glorified it and will glorify it again. The people therefore that stood by and heard it said that it thundered, and others said an angel spake to him." Now Jesus goes on, "This voice came not for me, but for your sakes." And then in verse 31, he says something else significant. "Now is the what of this world?" Now is the judgment of this world. Jesus had a message of judgment that was happening right now, right when he was saying it. A contemporaneous judgment. Verse 32, "If I am lifted up from the earth, I will draw all men unto me." This he said, signifying what death he should die. Well, Jesus says a few more things, and then if you have a red letter edition, you notice that the red letters stop for a few verses. Anybody see that? Notice that? And there's kind of some parenthetical thoughts that John inserts here. And it's, in my Bible, it's titled The Cause of Unbelief. And John talks for a few verses about why some people did not follow Jesus. And he's speaking specifically about the rulers and the leaders of the people. If you have your Bible open, look at verse 42. Here's how John concludes this little parenthetical section. Verse 42, "Nevertheless, among the chief rulers also, many believed on him." You wouldn't have guessed that by looking at the response that Jesus got. They were afraid to show it, and John's going to say why. "But because of the Pharisees, they did not confess him, lest they should be put out of the synagogue. For they love the praise of" who? "Men more than the praise of God." Here's a warning about the fear of man. What are other people going to think of me? What do other people expect of me? What do other people tell me I should do? How I should live? How I should worship? And John is saying there were many people that believed on Jesus, but they covered it over with a fear of man, and they were not willing to follow Jesus because they were more concerned about what people would say. Then your red letters start again, if you have your red letters. And Jesus finishes this last public message with these words, verse 48. "He that rejecteth me and receiveth not my words hath one that judgeth him. The word that I have spoken, the same shall judge him in the last day." According to Jesus, what is it that judges me and you at the end? It's this book right here, the Word of God. And then Jesus says in verse 50, "And I know that His commandment is life everlasting." The very last thing that Jesus says publicly is to plead with people to obey the commandments of God. So here's a summary. This is what we just looked at. Jesus talks about the gospel. There's a call to glorify God. He talks about a present day judgment that is taking place even as He is talking. He talks about a warning, or there's a warning against following man rather than God. And there is a final call to obey God's commandments. This is the last message that the head gave on earth. And whatever the head said, whatever happened to the head, must happen to the body as well. So we need to look in prophecy. Do we find in Bible prophecy a message that contains these elements at the very end of time? The answer is, yes, we do. And it's the three angels' messages of Revelation chapter 14. If you have your Bible, turn there, please. Revelation chapter 14. There are three angels. On December 26, 2006, there was one angel on the beach, and hundreds of people were saved. In Revelation chapter 14, there are three angels that fly over the earth, and they have a message of warning and salvation, and people's destinies depend on their acceptance or rejection of this message. Let's see if the same elements are there. Revelation 14 and verse 6. "And I saw another angel fly in the midst of heaven, having the everlasting gospel to preach unto them that dwell on the earth." There's our first element. Jesus explained the gospel. And here we have it. The very first thing we find in the three angels' messages is the everlasting gospel. It never changes. And it's preached to all that dwell on the earth, to every nation and kindred and tongue and people. Verse 7, saying with a loud voice, "Fear God and give what to Him? Glorify God." Second element, second thing Jesus said, here it is at the end of time, going out to the entire world, "Give glory to God, for the hour of His what is come?" There's the third thing, the hour of His judgment will come in the future, has come or is come, depending on your translation. In other words, it's happening right now. And we've already seen that this is the case. God's judgment has been happening since 1844, and it's still continuing today. "Worship Him that made heaven and earth and the sea and the fountains of waters." Verse 8, here comes the second angel. "And there followed another angel saying, Babylon is fallen, that great city, because she made all nations drink of the wine of the wrath of her fornication." Here is a warning against following the lead of man at the end of time. We'll explore this more before we're done tonight. Fourth element of the message. And now here comes the third angel, verse 9. "And the third angel followed them, saying with a loud voice, If any man worship the beast in his image and receive his mark in his forehead or in his hand, the same shall drink of the wine of the wrath of God, which is poured out without mixture into the cup of his indignation. And he shall be tormented with fire and brimstone in the presence of the holy angels and in the presence of the Lamb." This is a fearful warning, friends. Why is it worded so strongly? Because God wants to get your attention. He wants us to wake up because the end is coming. Verse 11, "The smoke of their torment ascendeth up forever and ever, and they have no rest day or night, who worship the beast in his image, and whosoever receiveth the mark of his name." And now here is how the three angels' messages ends in verse 12. "Here is the patience of the saints. Here are they that keep the what of God?" Element number 5. "Here are they that keep the commandments of God and the faith of Jesus Christ." So what does this all mean? Here are three angels, figuratively, of course, flying in heaven with a message of warning. Right before Jesus comes back, during the end of time, this period of time between 1844 and whenever it is that Jesus will come back, and our destiny, eternal life or death, hinges upon whether I accept this message or not and work it into my life. We're going to take a look briefly at a few elements of the three angels' messages. We'll continue next week with more, but we want to look at this tonight, and we're going to look specifically at what about this date, 1844? Did God just throw this out there at random, saying, just trust me on this? Or did he know that major things, major changes in this world would begin in this year? We're going to take a look at it. Revelation 14, verse 6, the first angel begins again, and I saw another angel fly in the midst of heaven, having an everlasting gospel or the everlasting gospel. It says the. That's a definitive article right there. In other words, how many everlasting gospels are there according to the Bible? There is only one. And this flies in the face of what we call postmodern thought, where we can choose what fits, what suits us best. There are no absolutes. There is no absolute truth. You can define your own reality. I mean, why are reality TV shows so popular now? Because you can kind of step into what's happening and pretend like you're there, and you become something or somebody that you're not. This postmodern idea, there are no absolutes, there is no such thing as truth. That works for you, that's great. I'll pick something a little different. I'll pick and choose. And all of a sudden, life and religion and reality has become this cafeteria that you can just go down with your tray of life, and I like this, and I like this, and I don't like that, and I don't like that. That's postmodern thought. And it's very interesting because Jesus, when he was on trial, standing in front of Pilate, he came face to face with this exact same mindset. Jesus said in John 18, verse 37, "For this cause came I into the world, that I should bear witness unto the truth. Everyone that is of the truth heareth my voice." How many voices are speaking truth according to Jesus? One. It's his voice. And then Pilate looks at him and says, "What is truth?" That's the question that's being asked today. What is truth? Even if it exists, how can you know it? How can you be sure what it really is? Postmodern thinking. There is no one everlasting gospel in today's mindset. Well, the Bible disagrees. Acts 4, verse 12 says, "Neither is there salvation in any other, for there is none other name under heaven given among men whereby we must be saved." There's only one name. That's the name of Jesus Christ. And so God is thundering a message. The first thing that he is thundering from heaven with the first angel is that there is one gospel, one way to salvation, one way to life.
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0: Okay, good morning, wherever you're listening to Radio 74 International USA. You might be on in the Denver area as well. I'm not sure where you might be listening, but thanks for tuning in this time of the day. Just stay tuned in. You don't have to go anywhere. In fact, we're hoping to have a news service on here before long, so you won't even have to go away for the news. We'll have it right all together right here at this frequency on your FM or AM dial, depending on where you are across the country. Again, I'm Ron Myers, and we take a little time each weekday, Monday through Friday at this time of the day, to talk about a variety of things. We love to talk about the Lord Jesus. I mean, that's the whole purpose of it all, and his soon second coming. I love to talk about the new earth, about what God is planning for those who simply trust him and love him, and by his grace, learn to be a little more obedient to him. I mean, he really asks us to do that, and then he doesn't just say, well, you do it or else. God says, I want you to be obedient, and I'll give you all the help in the world. And when you foul up and we find ourselves in the courtroom, then it turns out that he's the judge and your lawyer, so it's a rigged court. So it's a good deal. I mean, however you look at God, you might have some very odd ideas about God. He's a monster in the sky looking out to try to get you. That's not the real God. The God we serve and love is the creator, the one who's always been here, the one that when we fell into transgression, sin, all kinds of useless mischief, God sent his own son, Jesus, to die in our place so we might have another chance, and eventually everlasting life. What a God we serve. Well, again, good morning to you, especially good morning to a new group of listeners, and I think that what I hear is that it's going around wildfire. People are getting tuned in. This is in the Tennessee area near Chattanooga, not actually in Chattanooga, not yet, but we're working in that direction. 106.1 FM, the station is called WDSJ. We're determined to serve Jesus, WDSJ LP on 106.1. It's not a great big station, but it covers Collegedale, Ootlewa, and you can hear it down the interstate all the way to East Ridge in that area. When you start to go over the hill into downtown Chattanooga, it gets a little skezzy in there, and there's another station coming out from a long way away that interferes a little bit. But within that area, some pretty good signals. Covers from, I suppose, even Apison, certainly in the Collegedale area, and young people, less young, and even some older folks might be listening. Welcome in, and I thank you for, I hope that you'll make this spot on your radio dial, just while you're thinking about it, on your car radio, just push one of your presets, probably the one on the far right, okay, 106.1, just preset that, push it, hold it, and it'll remember when you come back. In fact, just leave it there all the time. Well, you don't have to. You can tune around a little bit, kind of compare, but I think you're going to find some of the most interesting listening, some of the most beneficial, spiritually beneficial programming right on this radio station. We also talk about health and family. Our kids' programs are second to none, as well as Bible teaching by some of the finest Bible teachers around. Now, understand that if you are a SDA Christian, this station is not designed to be a titillation for you. We don't sit around here splitting hairs on great theological issues. That's not what we're about. Now, this station is designed to reach out to people who are not of your particular persuasion. I should say mine, too. You know, we're not here just to entertain ourselves. There are whole networks that do that, television and radio. We're looking for people who don't believe as we do, and people who don't believe anything at all. That's the point of this radio station, and much of our programming is designed to reach people in those areas. So it's going to be different from what you'd expect, but just kind of, as you listen, put yourself behind the eyeballs of somebody who doesn't understand the Bible as you do, or as I do, somebody who has you know, other views. There are thousands of churches in America and with varying theological viewpoints. Put yourself in their position. And suppose you're trying to help them understand something. How do you do that? There's certain kinds of language which we do not use, like words like SOP. You know what I mean by that. I mean, I know what it means. You know what it means, maybe. But a lot of people have no idea what that means. They haven't a clue. So we kind of avoid using those kinds of expressions and things. We're talking to people who do not understand yet. I mean, they'll catch on later. I mean, our job here is not to educate them in the particular style of life of our particular religious persuasion. This is not to create a new subculture of religion. The purpose here is to bring people to the knowledge of the truth, to get the ideas between their ears, get it in there. Now, whether or not they actually join our group, listen, I've come to the point where I don't want to say I don't care, because I think it's important that people have a place where they can be nourished and fed. But that's not the point. The point is that they understand and respond directly to Jesus. And you can be certain they'll eventually find their way to people of like belief, but they have to have that belief first. And we don't want to make things complicated by, you know, inviting them into something that might feel quite uncomfortable. So we're talking about ideas here. We are a station of great ideas and thoughts, and that's what we deal with here 24 hours a day on this radio station. So thank you for understanding. And now listen, we're going to talk about money here for a little bit, because what we're doing is so unusual. Understand that we don't get donations from the church, you know, the major organization. We have on occasion, once in a while, we get a little something, maybe a few thousand here or there. And in fact, this last year, we got a substantial donation for the very first time from AWR to help our Denver station. That was exceptional. I'm not sure it's going to ever happen again, but that was exceptional to help pay off the mortgage on that station. That's really, really important, and we're grateful for that. But by and large, that doesn't happen. We rely on listener donations, and most of those donations over the years have come from people who do not yet believe the message they're hearing on this station. That's quite remarkable. And a lot of donations come from people who have no belief at all. They just like our health programming. They like our character programs for kids, for example. Your Story Hour on at 4 o'clock Eastern. Is it 4 o'clock Eastern? I can't remember what time it's on. I think it's around noon Eastern and 7 in the night. Then you have to, you know, do your calculation all the way back to California, 3 hours back. But that's how we're financed here. We are totally independent financially. We can't just walk in and get a little check to tide us over if we get behind in donations. So that's why I need to talk to you about this. And we do this quite frequently on the station, just to keep people reminded, because, you know, we all forget. And it's not that we, you know, I wish I could be, what was that guy in England several centuries ago? When he needed something, he simply got on his knees and prayed, and God sent it. We've tried that here over the years at times, and we went one time 6 months without making any suggestions, and in fact, we almost went broke. Hold on a second, got David on the line here. Hi, Dave, you're on the radio here with us. Go ahead.
1: Hey, Ron, I just followed back up on your station there in Ottawa. I was not able to connect with anyone there. Actually, the Carol and Carol that work with us over in Italy are in Ireland right now.
0: Yes.
1: So, and Kevin Spicer, also there at Radio Texas, I get a hold of him and went to voice.
0: So is the station on or off? Is it off?
1: I wasn't able to verify. Okay. I called another friend up there that they went to voicemail too. So not able to verify it yet.
0: Okay. Well, Dave, since I've got you on the line here, we've been friends for a long time. We used to work together in Italy. You were working at, was it the KJOY in Rome? Is that right?
1: Yes, that's correct.
0: Tell
1: 85
0: me.
1: 85 to 87, yeah.
0: 85 to 87. Now, that's quite a while ago. We had something to do with creation of that radio station, which started actually, I think, in 1979 or 80 along in there somewhere. And you came over to help operate it for about a year. Was that right?
1: A year and a half. I came over a year and then I came back for another 6 months.
0: Okay.
1: Just couldn't get enough of that station.
0: Dave, and then you came back to the States and got into real broadcasting, and that's been your career until you retired here recently, right?
1: I have not retired. I'm still working.
0: Oh, you're still working.
1: Work for the Christian Television Network.
0: I see. Okay.
1: Largo, Florida, yeah.
0: Okay, so you're still a busy guy, all right? You got kids that have grown up.
1: Yeah.
0: Are you a grandpa yet?
1: Yes, I am. I got a 9-month-old grandson.
0: Wow, okay. I'm not far ahead of you. My oldest grandson is, 11, I think. Now. Got two boys, 7 and 11. So actually,
1: wow.
0: Even though we're quite a bit different in age, I got a late start. You know how that goes.
1: Yeah.
0: But you did things more normally. So,
1: yeah.
0: David, what part of Chattanooga are you living in? What's the town you're in?
1: We're in Meigs County, just north of Chattanooga, just north of Ottawa there.
0: Ah, so you're north.
1: So in between Cleveland and Dayton, Tennessee.
0: See, I'm looking on my, I've got a Google map open here, and I'm just looking for it. Summer Haven.
1: If you look up where Dayton, Tennessee is.
0: Dayton.
1: It's kind of where the and Tennessee rivers come together. We're just a little bit southeast of Dayton.
0: I see.
1: Off of Highway 60, a little town called Birchwood.
0: I'm still looking. I see Cleveland. Is it there?
1: No, it's closer to Dayton.
0: Now, where's Dayton? I'm trying to look on here. I'm trying to figure it out. I can't find it.
1: Northwest of Cleveland, Highway 60 goes up Dayton. You see where the river, the river flows northwest out of Cleveland, the Hiawassee River.
0: I'm not finding it out here. I'm not finding it. I know. Let me type it in. Hold on a second. So what's the name of the town again? It's what?
1: It's Meigs County, M-E-I-G-S.
0: Oh, wait. Hold on a second here.
1: M-E-I-G-S.
0: Meigs.
1: G-S.
0: Oh. M-E-I-G-S. County.
1: Yes.
0: Okay, I think I got it. Let's see if that's it. Yeah, Meigs County. But I mean, don't.
1: And we're on the south end of that, yeah.
0: The south end of it. It's hard for me because the map doesn't show county lines. So don't you have a town or a village or something? I can find it. I see Allen. I see, Anyway, we'll find it. We'll find you. We'll find you on there somewhere. So you're out in the middle of, out in the countryside. You're
1: kind of on the remote side of things. We like that. But we're right along the river. So if you follow the Dayton is.
0: Oh, I see. I see Dayton.
1: East of Chattanooga.
0: Just found it. Okay. Just found it.
1: So now if you come back towards Cleveland.
0: Okay.
1: You'll see a river right along the border of Dayton. And we're just on the other side of the river there.
0: Okay. Sort of gotcha.
1: Okay.
0: Have to send me your geographic coordinates.
1: Okay.
0: Dave, so tell me, what are your recollections of Rome when we were building the station there? This was a big station. It started with, I think, only a 1 kilowatt transmitter, but then that got up to, I think we put in a 2.5 kilowatt and then a 12 kilowatt with a whopping antenna, and it was running, oh, man.
1: Yeah, that's when I joined you. You had the new antenna. You had the new building. And the new transmitter, and having some power issues keeping the transmitter on, and so
0: this was a huge.
1: I was out there spending the night, sleeping out of the transmitter for a little bit.
0: Were you there when the explosion happened?
1: When the explosion? Well, I was at the studio when the explosion happened.
0: Okay.
1: So we went out to the transmitter to find.
0: Well, tell me the story you remember. What happened there? What was the explosion all about? How do you remember that?
1: There was, what we found was someone had tampered with the exhaust in there and pushed some kind of plastic container with petroleum in there, and it had got hot enough to explode, and it blew the cover of the transmitter. It did not damage the physical part, but the fire then burned all the insulation off, much of the insulation off the wires that had to be rewired. And the explosion blew one of the walls loose from the prefab building. It was leaning against the tower, but the roof landed on, it was still on the other three walls, and so it was still up. That was the condition we got there in.
0: We kind of were expecting it. That's why we had people out there sleeping at the noisy transmitter at night with a dog, no less. But for some reason, that particular night, the guy was late. I mean, a few minutes late, and as he's walking up, kaboom! The station blows up. It had to do with the fact that there was a competing, I can't say applicant, because we were both operating on the same radio frequency in Rome. And we'd had for several years this, Italy did not have radio rules at the time. It's not like most countries where they assign you a frequency and power and height. This was whoever was the strongest and whoever was there first. And if there was a problem, then you would go to court over it. Well, we went to court, and after several years of battling, finally won the law case. It's interesting how that happened. Another maybe story for another day, but... this man was quite upset that we had won the court case, and his final comment was, "We're going to blow you up," and that's what he did. Man was born in Sicily, I think, and had a very interesting idea on how to settle scores and arguments, so he blew up our transmitter. We were able finally to find enough donations to put it back together and get it running until we finally then bought out his radio station. And that's the one that was used and eventually, I guess, moved somewhere else, different mountain. And we sold the big one. So it was...
1: And you kind of made him an offer he couldn't refuse. You offered him the Bible and a payment plan, and he accepted, and we bought it out from him. So it was amazing how God worked on that.
0: Getting that radio station on the air in Rome, can you imagine? A radio station... telling the three angels' messages in Rome, Italy, of all things, of all places, you can expect that it'll be the mother of battles.
1: And even with that one, even when that transmitter went down, you bought a little 500-watt one, but with that antenna, you still covered Rome. So it was
0: up on
1: a
0: place called Rocca di Papa. And from there, you could look down and see the Castello Gandolfo, which is the Pope's summer home. It's up in a kind of a volcanic lake up there on the south side of town. And it is a very strategic place to have a radio station. And those are the good old days, man, 1980s, 90s. David, it's good to hear your voice again. I hope we can keep in touch.
1: Yes.
0: Now that you're living fairly close to Chattanooga, we've got the new WS... What's call letters now? It's WDSJ. We're determined to serve Jesus. WDSJ LP 106.1 FM. And then the new one that's just about to turn on. We've been test

He lived in Florida for a long time, the Tampa Bay area, but he has moved over there because he's, you know, got to be close to the kids and the grandkids. I understand that. That's sort of like why I hang around here in France, because, you know, my kids are here, grandkids are here, and I want to be close to them. That's why Dr. Esther is often over in Wildwood, because two of her sons and some of her grandkids are there, and the rest of them are in Oregon. And so, there's something about grandkids. It has a way of redirecting your life. Now, listen, we've mentioned financing. We need your help, and we thank you in advance for what you're going to do. 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This is serious evangelism, pre-evangelism. Our purpose is to help people understand the fundamentals of the Scripture, things that are often forgotten by most Christian groups around the country and around the world. And that's what we do. We get the basic ideas into people's minds. It costs a fair amount of money. 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They have needs as well. 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Now, we don't have an office or studios there. 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We don't spend money on that. We have no paid employees in North America. We're all volunteers. So thanks for understanding that your money goes to for the real nitty-gritty. 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And people that are working with us, we all work as volunteers together. Post Office Box 9797, Denver, 80209. 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Thank you so much. Heavenly Father, I pray for each listener here today. Meet their every need. Some are going through severe crisis, health, family, job, financial. Thank you for meeting their needs and ours as we look forward to your soon return. In Jesus' name, amen.

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1: Hello, friends. Would you like to hear an amazing fact? In 1846, San Francisco was a small, sleepy settlement with about 200 residents. But then, the discovery of gold in the Northern California hills in 1848 triggered one of the greatest migrations in history. By 1852, San Francisco became a booming city of about 36,000, filled with makeshift tent houses, hotels, stores, saloons, gambling halls, and yes, even some churches. By 1875, approximately one quarter of California's entire population resided in the city proper. Sadly, only about one out of five people that embarked on the gold rush died within 2 years, and less than one in 100 found enough gold to make the grueling trip worthwhile. The Bible says there is actually a city paved with gold that is definitely worth the pilgrimage. What do you think, Pastor Ross?
2: You know, it's interesting. Whenever you go to do a little research on the gold rush, there's so many stories. People went through so much trials to get here. They brought their families. They came with the wagon loads and faced attacks by the American Indians. They ran into terrible weather crossing the mountains. And yet just that drive for gold just kept them going. Mm-hmm. It is sad, as you mentioned, that the vast majority of the people didn't strike bonanza. Really, the ones who made a lot of money were the ones who supplied the miners.
1: The merchants.
2: With tents and gear.
1: Yeah.
2: So there were some that scored. Everyone's looking for the gold.
1: Yeah, absolutely. You know, I heard one little side story connected with the gold rush, that the ships that were coming in bringing the 49ers that would either come from Australia or go around South America, and they were coming up, all the sailors jumped ship, and the captains could not get crews to sail away. And you can see some of the very old pictures of the San Francisco Bay filled with abandoned sailing ships because they just couldn't get people to sail away. They all wanted to come in. And so it's just a remarkable time in history. But, you know, the Bible tells us that there is gold that we should be driving for. It's, of course, the gold of God's love. Jesus said, "Buy of me gold refined in the fire." But you read in Hebrews 11, verse 8, "By faith Abraham obeyed when he was called to go out to the place which he would receive as an inheritance. And he went out not knowing where he was going. By faith he dwelt in the land of promise as in a foreign country, dwelling in tents with Isaac and Jacob, the heirs with him of the same promise. For he waited for the city that has foundations, whose builder and maker is God." And then it describes that city, Pastor Ross, in Revelation 21, verse 18. "The construction of its walls was of jasper, and the city was pure gold like glass. And the foundations of the wall of the city were adorned in all kinds of precious stones." And then it describes these different stones. You go to verse 21. "The 12 gates were 12 pearls. Each individual gate was one pearl. And the street of the city was pure gold like transparent glass." And so there is a city of gold that's worth us making a pilgrimage to.
2: And you know, we do have a study guide, actually a book, an Amazing Facts book that talks about this very real city,
1: yes.
2: This New Jerusalem. It's called Heaven Is It For Real? And this is free. We'll send it to anyone who calls and asks. The number to receive the gift is 800-835-6747. And you just ask for offer number 189 or ask for it by name, Heaven Is It For Real? We'll be happy to send that to you if you're in North America. If you're outside of the U.S. and you'd like to read the book, just go to the Amazing Facts website, just amazingfacts.org. Click on the free library. You'll be able to read it there. But if you'd like to get a hard copy, call and ask. We'll be happy to send it to you. Also, there's one other way that you can be receive this is through text. If you'd like to get a digital copy mm-hmm. of the gift, you just need to text the number, #250, say Bible Answers Live, and then just ask for it by name. And we'll be happy to send it to anyone who calls and asks. All right. Well, before we go to the first call, let's start with a word of prayer. Mm-hmm. Dear Father, we thank you once again that we're all here, able to study your word, and we ask your blessing upon this program. Be with those who are listening, wherever they might be. Mm-hmm. And as we always ask, Lord, we know the Bible is your book. And so we ask the Holy Spirit to guide us so that we can come to a clearer and a full understanding of your will for our lives. And we ask this in Jesus' name. Amen.
1: Amen.
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3: Yeah, my question is, how is a Christian supposed to deal with certain political regulations that are completely against the Bible presented by the government?
1: Okay, good question. Well, it's not the first time in history that's happened. You can look in the Bible, of course, when the government told the mothers in Egypt to kill their baby boys. Well, Jochebed said, I can't do that. And she put Moses in a basket. And then the government, they told Daniel that he should not pray to anyone but the king. And he had to stand up for his faith, or I should say kneel down for his faith. And then in Daniel 3, you got something similar. King of Babylon's telling him the government law said bow down and worship. And the disciples, many of them died because they would not follow the laws of Rome that said to worship Caesar. Now, we should always obey the laws of the land as long as they're not in direct conflict with the laws of God. And so, as far as possible, Christians should be the very best citizens. But if there's ever a political law or principle that violates a biblical principle, we always stand with God and his word first. So I hope that helps a little, but a great question.
2: All right, next caller that we have is James, listening in Tennessee. James, you're on Bible Answers Live.
4: Thank you, Pastor Austin. Thank you, Pastor Doug. Y'all have helped me so much with the three angels message, and it's just been a blessing. But, yeah, my question today is 2 Thessalonians chapter 2, verse 4, mm-hmm. and starting with verse 10, it says, "And with all of them who deceive, and for unrighteousness in them they perish. And for this cause, God will send them a strong delusion, so they will believe a lie." And it's saying, God, for this cause, will send them a strong delusion, so they'll believe a lie. Who is God referring to? And if every good gift comes from God, and everything is good, good, good, why would he send his people a strong delusion, so they will believe a lie?
1: Yeah, that's a great question. And when you read this verse, just on the surface, it sounds like, why, everything is true. God is truth. Why would God send a lie? It's similar to that place in the Bible where the prophet is describing a dream, and he said, and God said, I will be a lying spirit in the mouth of his prophets. That's Micaiah is talking to Ahab and Jehoshaphat. And basically what it's saying there is when they reject truth, Ahab rejected the truth, then light, when rejected, darkness comes in. And if you read the rest of this verse here, going back to 2 Thessalonians, it says that for this reason, God will send them strong delusion that they should believe a lie, that they might be condemned who did not believe the truth. So what's left if you reject truth? The only thing you got left is a lie. And so it's basically saying they've rejected the light, and so God is allowing them to believe a lie. God doesn't want anyone to be lost. And there's a verse, I think, in Hosea chapter 4, Pastor Ross, verse 6, where it kind of says the same thing, that if we reject the knowledge.
2: Yeah, Hosea chapter 4, verse 6, my people are destroyed for a lack of knowledge. Because you have rejected knowledge, I will reject you from being priests for me. Because you have forgotten the law of your God, I will also forget your children. It's talking about the judgment that comes upon Israel.
1: So it's not that they're being punished because they don't know. It's because they're rejecting truth. They're rejecting light. The only alternative is the vacuum is then filled with darkness. Mm-hmm. And so God doesn't send it. It just comes consequentially.
2: You might say God allows it because he withdraws truth.
1: Yeah.
2: Like you said, there's only error left. Thank you, James. Good question. Next caller that we have is Alan, also listening in California. Alan, you're on Bible Answers Live.
5: Good evening.
1: Evening.
5: Thank you for taking my call. I'm calling from Bakersfield, California. My question is, it's the first part of Daniel 9:26. says, and after 62 weeks, Messiah shall be cut off. That's the New King James Version, but not for himself. So that's pretty self-explanatory. Jesus died for us. Mm-hmm. But then every other translation says Messiah shall be cut off and have nothing. So how can those two things mean the same thing?
1: Well, you're talking about two translations, and they sound different. Like, by the way, the King James and the New King James are very similar. It says, but not for himself. Christ, he was not cut off for his sin. He was cut off for our sin. And so I think that the King James, New King James, which many scholars accept, I think it's more accurate. But either way, with either translation, it's basically saying that Christ is not cut off for his sin. He's cut off for ours.
2: And, you know, I think there are four ways in which that phrase has been translated because of the original language there. It can go, it's very similar. The one is the one that you mentioned in the King James, where it says, but not for himself, but literally means, and nothing to him. And some translate that as, there will be no help for him or no help with him. Others translate it as, and he shall not be, meaning that he shall perish. But not for himself is also a meaning connected with that phrase. So depending upon which translation you go with, there's some slight variations there. But yeah. I think the point is still clear when the Messiah is cut off.
1: And even, you know, if the Messiah is cut up and it says, and shall have nothing, they took everything from him.
2: They did, yeah.
1: So you can't argue with that either. But the point that I think is so incredible, it says that he'll cause the sacrifice to cease. Mm. And when Jesus was cut off, the veil was rent in the temple, bringing to an end the sacrificial system.
2: You know, we have a study guide called Right on Time that deals with Daniel chapter 9 and gets into the various time prophecies that you have. It's very interesting. It's a great study. We'll be happy to send this to anyone who calls and asks. Just call 800-835-6747, and you can ask for the study guide. It's called Right on Time, and we'll be happy to send that to you. 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You can also just dial #250 on your smartphone. Say Bible Answers Live, and then you'll be able to download it there as well. Next caller that we have is Joan in Australia. Joan, welcome to the program.
6: Hi, thank you for taking my call. How are you?
1: Doing good. Thank you for calling.
6: I hope you can understand my question. It's kind of a little bit, but I'm just trying to get a picture of Job 1 verse 6, when I understand when there was the sons of God. My question is, are they the council, or are they the sons of God that write the books of life? And is it just Old Testament, and it doesn't happen anymore, where Satan had access to go along with them?
1: There's a little bit of mystery around the sons of God and who they are. I think there are places in the Bible where it speaks of the angels as the sons of God. It's also talking here in Job, I think it's talking about maybe the, you know, this is heavenly meeting, but it's not in heaven, a celestial meeting where God is there, and it says Satan comes from the earth, so it's not on earth. The sons of God there are some kind of representatives of other worlds. Now, the reason we say that is because one of the titles for Adam, who was the leader of this world, he's called the Son of God. You look in the genealogy of Jesus in the book of Luke chapter 3, and it says, and Enos was the son of Seth, who was the son of Adam, who was the son of God. Adam was not born. He was created to be the leader of this world. Now, God, you know, no doubt has intelligent beings that are leaders of other worlds. It describes the 24 elders around his throne in Revelation. Some have wondered, is this who they are? 1 John chapter 3 says, behold, what manner of love the Father has bestowed on us, that we should be called sons of God. And Isaiah says that we are sons and daughters of God, believers. Christ said that the wicked, they're sons of their father, the devil. So the term sons of God, it floats a little bit in its definition in the Bible.
2: I think in the immediate context in Job, though, it appears as though these sons of God would be the representatives of other worlds. Mm-hmm. Hebrews speaks about God created the worlds, and he uses plural. And it appears that Satan came to this gathering claiming to be the representative of the earth. And it's interesting that God allowed him. And God said, where did you come from? He said, oh, from walking up and down on the earth, claiming that as his kingdom. And then God said, well, there's someone in your kingdom that really belongs in my kingdom. And that's where the story of Job is. You read on and tells you the story of his experience. Mm-hmm. So I think we can say that these sons of God would be the representatives of other worlds. And very possibly they could also be the 24 elders that you read about in the book of Revelation. And also, I believe in the Old Testament, it refers to God ruling before his elders gloriously.
1: Yes.
2: Which is the same idea. You know, we do have a book, Pastor Doug. It's called Who Are the Sons of God?
1: Mm-hmm.
2: And it deals with the subject. And we'll be happy to send this to anyone who calls and asks. The number is 800-835-6747. That is our free resource phone line. Ask for the book. It's called Who Are the Sons of God? We'll send it to you. You can also just dial #250 on your smartphone. Ask for it. And you'll be able to download it that way as well.
1: Amen.
2: Thank you, Joan. Thanks for calling all the way from Australia. We've got Steve in Missouri. Steve, welcome to the program.
7: Yeah, Pastor Doug, Pastor Ross. Mm-hmm. I listen to your show pretty regular. And just yesterday, as a matter of fact, it was a recording, but a man called in and said, when Jesus comes back, how could ever I see him if the earth is round? Well, a lot of times, we're just not smart enough to figure out what God is capable of doing. First of all, the Holy Spirit can be everywhere it wants.
1: Right.
7: We can't understand that. Okay, but I'm going to say when Jesus comes back, he's not going to be over there in China, and China's going to call us and say, hey, the Lord's here. He'll be there in a little bit. Now, I'm going to go through about four verses and see what you think, okay?
1: All right, let's hear it.
7: All right, I'm going to start out with Revelation 6, verse 14. And the heavens departed as a scroll. A scroll rolls out.
1: Mm-hmm.
7: Okay, rolls out like a scroll. When it is rolled together, and every mountain and island were moved out of their places. Now I'm going to jump over to Revelation 16, verse 20. And every island fled away, and the mountains were not found. So things are really happening. Now I'm going to go to Isaiah 40, verse 4. Every valley shall be exalted, and every mountain and hill shall be made low, and the crooked shall be made straight, and the rough places plain. Okay, now I'm going to stay in Isaiah 13:13. That's where I'm going to go now. Okay, 13:13. Therefore, I will shake the heavens, and the earth shall be removed out of their place, and in the wrath of the Lord's host, and in the day of his fierce anger. So that's definitely when he's coming back is when that's going to happen. Now I'm going to go to Isaiah 24:19.
1: Okay, we got to wrap this up pretty quick because we want to get to the question.
7: Okay, this is the last one, 24:19. The earth is utterly broken down. The earth is clean, dissolved, and the earth is moved exceedingly. So it sounds to me like this earth's going to roll out like a scroll where everybody could see him at one time.
1: Oh, I see what you're saying. Yeah, well, there's no question that the earth is going to go through tremendous turmoil, but I don't think you need to bend over backwards to try to destroy the earth and make this verse fit. When it says every eye will see him, it means on the day of the Lord, every eye will see him. Every eye of everybody alive. As Christ goes around the world and it says we are caught up to meet the Lord in the air, it says he's coming from the east. I'm just understanding the same way that the earth rotates and he's going to sweep around the circle of the earth. Everyone will see him that day. Doesn't mean the same moment. As he comes, the dead in Christ will rise. They're caught up to meet him. We're transformed. We're caught up to meet them. And then he takes us back to glory. He says, I'll take you to the places, the mansions I've prepared. So, you know, no question that the earth is going to be in great turmoil, but I don't know that the earth is going to disintegrate so that everybody sees him at the same moment. Anyway, I just want to be ready.
2: Yeah.
1: However that happens.
2: You know, we do have a book talking about the second coming of Christ. It's called Anything But Secret, and it talks about these verses and some of the events connected with the second coming of Christ. We'll be happy to send it to anyone who calls and asks. 800-835-6747. Ask for the book Anything But Secret. Also, you can dial #250, say Bible Answers Live, and ask for it by name. Next caller that we have is Lee, listening in North Carolina. Lee, welcome to Bible Answers. You are on the air.
8: Oh, hi. Thank you for taking my call. Mm-hmm. My question, please, is the role of the Holy Spirit in heaven. Like, I know that Jesus comes back to get us, and he brings us to the Father. So I also have read about the Holy Spirit being taken away slowly from the earth, maybe during the tribulation.
1: Mm-hmm.
8: I was just wondering, when it's all said and done and we're all in heaven, what's the role of the Holy Spirit and how do you get there? Thank you.
1: Yeah, good question. Well, you know, Jesus said, it's expedient that I go, and if I go, I will send the Comforter, the Holy Spirit, and he will be with you. And then Christ, when he tells us, I'm with you wherever you go, in Matthew chapter 28, well, how is God with us? God is with us through God the Spirit. Jesus said, you know, he will take of my Father and give it to you. And so even in heaven, we will have God's Spirit and presence with us all through the cosmos, wherever we might roam, through God the Spirit. And so communication with God, wherever we are, is probably going to transpire through the Spirit. Because I do believe that God has a place in time that he sits enthroned. There is a center to his kingdom somewhere, a capital. It says he himself will dwell with us. We will see his face. But as we go to worlds unknown and we travel or anywhere in the world, if we're building our mansions and country homes, God's still with us through his Spirit. So I think the work of the Spirit's going to be still very real. It'll be different in that it's not their convicting us of sin, because there's no sin then. But it will still have the peace and the presence of the Spirit.
2: All right. Next caller that we have is Taiwan, listening from Alabama.
9: Well, hey, pastors. I just wanted to ask, in Hebrews 4:5, and again in this place, they shall not enter my rest. I wanted to see if that's the Sabbath he was referring to.
1: No. In a word, in Hebrews, he's talking about, you know, the rest that we have through salvation in Christ. The children of Israel looked upon the promised land as the rest. Instead of wandering, and even as they first entered, they had to fight the Canaanites. Finally, when they were all subdued, they could go to their homes and plant their vineyards, and they called that entering their rest. So it's compared to the Sabbath in Hebrews 4, but it's Hebrews here, the writer, we believe, is Paul. He's talking about Joshua in the Old Testament bringing them into rest, how David was speaking in the Psalms of the rest that we have in the Lord, and the Sabbath is a symbol of that rest. But he's really talking about Jesus. Said when he says, I swore in my wrath, they will not enter my rest. The people that didn't believe in the wilderness did not make it to the promised land. They lost faith. And again, then he quotes, they shall not enter my rest. Again, he's quoting from verse 3 in the same passage. So hope that makes a little sense, but he uses the Sabbath here in sort of a symbolic sense. He does say there remains therefore a Sabbath for the people of God. And I think that's talking about, of course, there is a Sabbath day, but there's also a Sabbath rest that we have in Christ.
2: All right, thank you. Next caller that we have is Lee, listening in Texas. Lee, welcome to the program.
10: Yes, thank you for taking my call tonight. I have a question that's been on my mind for many, many years now. Mm-hmm. And hopefully I can finally get the answer to it.
1: Okay.
10: My question is, Jesus always said that he and the Father are one, so everything that God knows that he would know as well.
1: Mm-hmm.
10: But if that's the case, why did Jesus say that he didn't know the date and time of his return when he's supposed to know? I mean, he knows everything that God knows. Did he lie about that, or he just couldn't say anything about it?
1: No, I think that when Christ spoke of his second coming, he made that statement that the angels don't know but the Father only. Christ on earth had divested himself a lot of his supernatural knowledge. And when Jesus was on earth, he did not know. And think about it for a moment. If he did know a date, how would he tell the disciples that he was coming in, you know, 2050? I'm just making that up. They didn't even keep time like that. It would have made no sense to them. They didn't understand that calendar we use today. So I think Christ said, look, you know, here now on earth, I don't know. But you can be certain that Christ now glorified at the right hand of the Father, God the Father is not holding an envelope like people at some award ceremony and saying, I can't tell you when you're supposed to come back, it's a secret. No, Jesus is omniscient. He knows everything now. But when he was a human on earth, he laid aside a lot of his divinity. So yes, I'm quite sure Jesus knows now. Hey, you know, Pastor Ross, we're going to take a break, and don't go anywhere. More questions coming in just a moment.
0: 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Bible Answers Live will return shortly. 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
11: My life was in turmoil. My wife and I were fighting all the time. I got away from everything and everybody. I don't know, I always had this emptiness in my heart. I don't want it filled. I just felt like I went my whole life, you know, just searching for something. And my father died, and that ruined me a lot. My father didn't believe in suicide, and I didn't want to live, but rather than disrespect him, I decided I would just become so mean that someone else would do it to me, and I wouldn't have to. So I joined the Army, thinking, what better place to get killed than in the Army? Now, while I was in the Army, my daughter got injured. She was in an accident, and she was blind and paraplegic, and it's just like I felt the whole world was coming down on me. And one morning, I just really got mad, and I gave God a cussing like you wouldn't believe. I said, I'm not Moses, not Abraham, you know, but I put my sandals on just like they do, and I'm a man. I don't want to know why this is happening to me. I just want to know that it's happening for a reason. If you tell me right now that this is all for a reason, then you can stack it on me from here to the end of time, and I will never complain again. And that little TV came on. It had been sitting there just static all night long. And there's this minister, and he pops up and it says, today's lesson's from the book of Job. God only lets those suffer that he loves the most. And I said, well, that's all you had to say, Lord. I appreciate it, brother. From that day forward, I knew that he was there and he was in my life and that he would help me. I went to prison just almost immediately after that. I was in prison for aggravated assault. I was in one of the worst prisons in the state of Tennessee. It was full of gang activity. I got my throat cut, 52 stitches. My neck, I could take those fingers and stick them all the way throughout my mouth. I'd gone to the library that day because it was really about the only thing to do. But I ran across this little book called The Richest Caveman. This book is hilarious, but it is great. I'm sitting there with this big beard. I'm thinking, hey, I know what it's like to look like a caveman, but I'm not an educated person, I guess you'd say, but I'm a simple guy. I'm just really a simple guy. And that's what I loved about Doug Batchelor. Because this guy is just straight out as you can get. And my wife and I, we've kept contact through all these years. And so much has gone on. And I told her, I said, listen, now, this is the center of my world right now. And I said, I really want you to be involved in it with me. I need it. And I said, you will too if you ever just take hold of it. I told my wife, I said, listen, they've got this amazing facts Bible study going here. And this is the best way for you to get this information, and I think. I said, because it's broken down and they give you questions and to make you look for these things, you know, so it's not anyone telling you. You find it on your own and they teach you to actually use the Bible. She was there faithfully every Wednesday until we decided, you know, she wanted to be baptized also. She saw it coming around. The choice was made. And October the 4th, 2014, my wife and I, we were baptized in the water at the same time. And we started our walk together, I guess you'd say. I went through everything that a man could possibly go through, I guess. From marital trouble, loss of family members, death in my family. My children were harmed, and my daughter was handicapped for life. I went to prison, but still, I kept my word to God that he could stack it on me as much as he wanted, and I'd never question him again, and I didn't. But I can say this much. He never put nothing on me that I couldn't handle, and he walked with me through it all. And I'd like to say that to anyone who is in prison, not to give up. Don't lose hope. Put your faith in the Lord and study and seek him and he will seek you. And my name is Charlie Green, and I want you to know that you and Amazing Facts have changed my life.
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1: 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I am Doug Batchelor.
2: My name is John Ross, and we have Nell listening in California. Nell, welcome to the program.
12: Thank you, Pastor John and Pastor Doug. My question has to do with Achan. My question is why didn't God forgive Achan? Because I believe it was Joshua, when he asked him, he said, you know, confess now what thou hast done and give God the praise. And Achan seemed to have confessed immediately. So I was wondering why he and his family were still killed.
1: Well, Achan did not confess until they cast lots. He waited to the last moment, and basically the lot fell on him. So, you know, God basically, you know, he got caught with the chocolate chips around his mouth. And then he said, yeah, I'm guilty. So his repentance wasn't really heartfelt. His repentance was after God sort of fingered him and said, you're the one. And the reason his family probably was judged with him is they were accomplices. They all knew it was hidden in the tent. They were, you know, it's probably dug a hole under the rug, or I don't know how he did it, but they all knew about the stolen booty, and they helped him keep it a secret. And it also reminds us that our decisions can affect our families for their salvation, as in the story of Noah, or their destruction, as in the story of Achan. And so, I think that they were probably complicit with what was happening. We don't know that there were any little children in his family. They may have been older kids that were of age.
2: All right. Next caller that we have is Dan in North Carolina. Dan, welcome to Bible Answers Live.
13: Yes. Good evening, pastors. Thank you so much. Pastor, I got a question that I don't know if it's been approached before. Maybe yes, maybe no. But my wife and I are of radically different religious beliefs. Mm-hmm. And my basic question is, how would one define unequally yoked in the case of separating?
1: Yeah, well, did one of you change faiths after you got married?
13: No, we were, and that is my mistake, actually. I was who and what I was, and she was struggling. She really didn't know where she wanted to be. And I have tried progressively to, not aggressively, but progressively to introduce her to my thoughts, my beliefs, that which I hold true. And it's...
1: Don't feel like you're making progress.
13: She becomes offensive. Now it's to the point where I can't bring up anything. It turns into drama, and I don't want that.
1: I want to make sure we keep it. You know, this is of course a Bible question program. It'd be easy to transition into counseling. Let me tell you what the Bible says. The Bible says that in the event that you've got a believer that is married to an unbeliever, if the unbeliever, let's assume that your wife is not believing the truth. It may be you that isn't believing the truth. So I don't know what your different faiths are, but if they're willing to dwell together, they should not divorce. And that's 1 Corinthians chapter 7. So I recommend you read the whole chapter there, because he talks about when people of opposing faiths find themselves married. And especially if there's children involved, you know, you want to create as much harmony and peace as you can, even though, no question, it's going to be difficult.
2: Now, that's a different story, though. If you're dating someone and you're thinking about marrying them and you're dating a person or you're engaged to a person that is of a different faith, well, you know, you probably won't, you don't want to proceed with that marriage until there is a unity of belief. Otherwise, it's just going to cause problems.
1: Yeah. Yeah, but he's telling us that that's what happened.
2: You're
1: now
2: married.
1: They're married.
2: Yeah.
1: So you're married, you just, yeah. You, once you've said I do, you made the covenant, you kind of went in eyes wide open. Someone said before marriage, go in with your eyes wide open, and after marriage, keep them half shut to the faults of to your spouse.
2: You know, we do have a book, Pastor, that you wrote. It's called Marriage, Divorce, and Remarriage.
1: And, it addresses
2: and you address this. These issues. The number to call for that is 800-835-6747. Once again, it's free. We'll be happy to send it to anyone who calls and asks, what does the Bible say about the subject of marriage and remarriage? 800-835-6747. You can dial #250 on your smartphone. You'll be able to read a digital copy of that lesson or that book. Next caller that we have is Glenn in Ohio. 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
14: Thank you very much, Pastor, for taking my call. Mm-hmm. My call this evening concerns the triunity of the Godhead and the Holy Spirit. You know, there's an interesting subject, I believe, about why Jesus told the apostles he had to go so that he could send the Holy Spirit. I think that'd be an interesting subject I'd love to hear talked about. But the triunity of the Godhead, Elohim, came to Christianity from Mithras sun worship. My thought about it is I believe that there's God the Father, God the Son, and the Holy Spirit as the omnipresence of the Godhead. In other words, there were millions of people that were not neglected when the Holy Spirit manifested himself as a dove at Jesus' baptism. So I believe there's the Father, the Son, and the manifestation of the omnipresence of the Godhead. I never hear that word. Can you help me, or how does that thought fit?
1: Yeah, so I think what you're asking is the Holy Spirit a unique, separate person, or is he just the way that the omnipresence of God, the Father, and Son is demonstrated? Well, when in Acts chapter 5, when Ananias and Sapphira lied regarding their donation that they made, Peter said, you've not lied unto men, but when you lied to the Holy Spirit, you lied to God. And so Peter defines lying to the Holy Spirit as lying to God. So when you look at the definitions of God, you find that the Holy Spirit also fulfills the definitions, that he is grieved, he's given an individual personality. That's part of the reason Jesus said, go baptize in the name of the Father, the Son, and the Holy Spirit. So you've got, it's distinct. You find the Holy Spirit at the beginning, the Spirit of God moved upon the face of the waters, and you have the Spirit giving an invitation in the end of the Bible where it says the Spirit and the bride say come. So the Holy Spirit is a separate person, and you know, this is, it's a difficult subject, and I won't pretend it isn't. And we need to really take our shoes off when we talk about this, because when man starts describing and defining God, we're way out of our league. But based on what is revealed, I think we can say with confidence, you've got three distinct persons in the Godhead. And I have a book on that. It's called The Holy Spirit, Trinity, One God or Three. And you'll be blessed by that, Glenn. Please look at it.
2: 800-835-6747. Ask for the book called The Trinity, One God or Three. We'll be happy to send it to anyone who calls and asks. Again, it's 800-835-6747. You can also dial #250 on your smartphone. Say Bible Answers Live. Ask for the book by name, and you'll be able to get a digital download and read that right there on your phone. Next caller that we have, thank you, Glenn. Next caller we have is Brent in Georgia. Brent, welcome to the program.
15: Good evening, pastors. How are you all?
1: Doing good. Thank you.
15: So I'm interested in Proverbs 23 verses 20 and 21, and really looking at that. And it talks about overindulgence and gluttonous. And so I guess looking at that, will there be obese people in heaven?
1: I'm sorry. Well, I shouldn't laugh. I think I'm just thinking, will we have obese bodies in heaven? No, I don't think so. Is it possible for an obese person to be saved? Is that maybe what you're asking?
15: I know that's possible. I guess.
1: Yeah, I don't think in the resurrection anybody's, you see, obesity is technically, it's an unhealthy condition. And so I don't think anyone's going to get a glorified body that's unhealthy. Mm-hmm. Does that make sense? I don't know if we've ever had that question.
2: Yeah, I mean, there's different factors for obesity. I mean, one could just be intemperance, but they could also be medical reasons. There's other factors that come into play. So, yeah, there are health risks, of course, as we know. It can shorten a person's life if they're obese. But that's not preventing someone from receiving Christ and being saved. But like you say, Pastor Doug, I think everyone is going to have that perfect body when Jesus comes.
1: Yeah.
2: And I don't know too many obese people that think it is a good thing for them to be struggling with weight. So they're looking forward to that brand new body as well, if they're a believer.
1: And let's suppose you have a person that's, 100 pounds overweight, which would be unhealthy, and they find the Lord and they come to the Lord and they start, working to make changes in their lifestyle, and they die before they get there. It's a process, and so they'd certainly be saved. But then there's the other question, is gluttony a sin? And I think we need to say the lusts of the flesh, whether it's sexual, a drug addiction, or gluttony, those are all sins that should be overcome.
2: Mm-hmm. All right. Good question. First time we've had that one. Next caller that we have, calling from New Jersey, and it's Spenyani. Spenyani, welcome to the program.
16: Thank you, Pastors, for taking my call. How are you?
1: Doing great. Thanks for calling.
16: No problem. So my question today is about Genesis chapter 22. Why did God refer to Isaac as Abraham's only son when obviously he had Ishmael first?
1: Yeah, good question. I think it's because having Ishmael was not God's plan. God's plan was that through his son, Abraham's son with Sarah, the Messiah would come. When Abraham and Sarah became impatient because they thought, Sarah's getting too old. She's beyond the age of bearing. We're going to help God out. We're going to get this Egyptian slave and use her as a surrogate. And then Abraham and Hagar have the son, Ishmael. Ultimately, Hagar and Ishmael are sent away. And it's kind of hard for us to understand this, but God basically said, put her away, and the word is divorce. So the son that God was going to bring the Messiah through was Isaac. Now, Abraham married after Sarah died, and he threw a woman named Keturah, and he had several other sons. But when he offered his only son, Isaac was a type of Christ, and God so loved the world, he gave his son. God doesn't have several divine sons. He only had Jesus. Isaac was a type of that.
2: And I think Isaac's the only one of Abraham's children that was a miracle birth through Sarah.
1: That's good point.
2: Whereas all the others were sort of, and I think, as you said, that's a type of Christ. Mm-hmm. Jesus, of course, there was a miracle birth with Mary. And it also is a reference to that it's God that would fulfill the promise. It was a man that was to fulfill the promise. So in that sense, Isaac is different from the other sons that Abraham had.
1: I think Paul addresses that too. The one was a child of kind of works, and one was a child of faith.
2: Mm-hmm.
1: Yeah.
2: Very good.
1: So hope that helps a little bit, and good question. Thank you.
2: Richard in Arkansas is listening. Richard, welcome to the program.
17: Hey, thank you for having me. I just have one quick question. I'll make it short for y'all. What does the Bible say about our pets being in heaven?
1: Yeah, that is a good question. We've had that from time to time because a lot of folks, like myself, Pastor Ross has probably had beloved pets, and usually humans outlive them unless you get a turtle, a tortoise or something. You had a parrot for a long time.
2: We did. Yeah. They live long.
1: A long time.
2: I'm laughing at that, Pastor Doug. Some of these turtles or tortoises can live like 200-300 years. They can outlive you and your children.
1: Yeah.
2: They can go.
1: They don't have
2: time.
1: A lot of personality, though. So we wonder, is there any hope for them? We love some of these pets, and we'd love to see them again. Are they gone forever? The Bible, I have to tell you, the Bible does not specifically address it. What the Bible does say is there will be animals in heaven, so we know that. And then the Bible says that the eyes have not seen, the ear has not heard, neither has entered into the heart, meaning the imagination of man, what God has prepared for those that love him. So I think when we get to heaven, there'll be a lot of amazing surprises. And among those surprises that are joyful, we may find that God is resurrecting our beloved cat or dog or parakeet or whatever it was, and that they're going to be there with a glorified body. We don't know that, but certainly not beyond him. That's as close as I think we can come. Now, we've got a friend, Steve Wolberg. He wrote a book, Will My Pet Be in Heaven? And I think he ends up with the argument that, yes, if it was a good pet. Now, dogs, maybe not cats, but dogs will be in it. I'm going to get all these letters from cat owners now.
2: All right. Well, thank you, Richard. Next caller that we have is Elizabeth in Colorado. Elizabeth, welcome to the program.
18: Thank you.
1: Hi. Thanks for calling.
18: Hi. My question is, will Jesus forgive Pontius Pilate? Because in the Bible it says when he first went to Pontius Pilate and they sent him over there, that Pontius Pilate didn't find any wrong in him.
1: Yeah. Well, you know, in the dialogue between Jesus and Pilate, Jesus does say, the one who turned me over to you has the greater sin. He didn't say Pilate was sinless. Pilate said Jesus was innocent, and in spite of the fact he was innocent, he said, well, to make you happy, I'll beat him and then let him go. And, well, if you think he's innocent, why are you going to beat him? And then, because the mob is crying for his blood, instead of calling out the guard and saying he's innocent, I'm going to protect him, he hands him over because he's worried about his career and how it's going to look to the Romans if there's a riot. So I think Pilate caved, and I believe he's going to be lost. Now, I think, you know, Christ is merciful in the judgment. He realized Pilate was pressured into it, and God takes that into account. But I don't think Pilate's going to make it based on what the Bible record is. And it's not in the scripture, but in Christian history and Roman history, it seems to say he was eventually banished to Spain. I believe it was Spain, and he committed suicide. So his wife warned him in a dream, don't have anything to do with that just man. And Pilate knew he was just, and he still condemned him. So I think he's guilty.
2: And that almost makes it worse. He knew that Christ was innocent,
1: yeah,
2: and yet he still condemned to death. He murdered him.
1: Yeah.
2: So, all right. Thank you, Elizabeth. We've got Joe in New Mexico. Joe, welcome to the program.
19: Good evening, pastors. How are you?
1: Good. Thank you, Joe. Appreciate your calling.
19: And thank you for accepting my call. I was wondering, where was Daniel when Hananiah arrived, and Ananias and those guys were in the at the golden temple, the golden statue? Where was Daniel?
1: Yeah, that's a good question. It's a little mysterious. My idea, and Pastor Ross has just got done teaching a series on Daniel. My understanding is that Nebuchadnezzar, knowing that Daniel had told him his golden kingdom would not continue, might have sent him off on business in another part of the kingdom. I don't think it was an accident Daniel was not there. But you got any thoughts?
2: Yeah, it's almost as if Nebuchadnezzar had forgotten about Shadrach, Meshach, and Abednego, or Hananiah, Mishael, and Azariah, which are the Hebrew names, because when they came before the king, he gave them a second chance, which you'd think you wouldn't have done to anyone else.
1: Yeah.
2: But it's as if he suddenly realizes, oh man, I forgot about these guys. And they're good. You know, they're good, loyal. So he said, well, we'll give you another chance. When you hear the music bow down, of course, when they said, oh king, don't, you know, you don't have to give us another chance. We worship the God. We're not going to bow down. Well, then he got furious.
1: Yeah.
2: And then, you know, the furnace was heated seven times hotter. So it almost appears as though, yes, he remembered Daniel and maybe sent him off some errand, but he forgot about his three friends.
1: Yeah.
2: And yet they were just as faithful as Daniel. What a story. Mm-hmm. I mean, can you imagine if we didn't have that great story, Daniel chapter 3. So yeah, they were very loyal, just like Daniel.
1: Yeah. I heard one Bible scholar say that the Lord accomplished through those three young men on the plains of Dura that day what he had been wanting to do through the Jewish nation for 1,000 years, to be a light to the Gentiles. And they stood up and showed the power of Jehovah. And then, of course, the king sends out a declaration to the whole empire about the God of Daniel and Hananiah, Mishael, and Azariah. Anyway, thanks.
2: And of
1: good
2: course,
1: call.
2: Daniel had his time too,
1: yep,
2: in the next kingdom.
1: That's
2: under
1: right,
2: Darius, where he was put in the lion's den. So
1: he stood up.
2: He had to stand up too. All right, next caller that we have is Eric in Michigan. Eric, welcome to the program.
20: Hey, how you guys doing tonight?
1: Good. Thank you for calling.
20: I'm looking for clarification of my thought process due to my limited understanding. I've been running parallels with the operating system of the sanctuary, comparing it to the disciples and how they were taught through Jesus. And I noticed when you come into the courtyard, of the sanctuary, the first thing you come to is the altar, which is where it would be where Jesus, or, you know, would be sacrificed in the New Testament. So you'd be starting at the cross in the New Testament. But the next thing you come to in the courtyard, I believe, is the laver, where you have water baptism. And then after the water baptism, you go into the holy place, where you have the 12 loaves of showbread, which would be the 12 tribes of Israel. You're learning, you know, there's a learning process going on there, where you'd eventually be sanctified. Well, of course, the Old Testament men chose not to obey. So then you go into the New Testament. If you're starting at the cross, when Jesus was resurrected, I believe he was taught for, I think, 40 days. And then after that 40 days, the disciples got the water baptism. And then after the water baptism, you have the Pentecost, where the Holy Spirit came down on top of them. I guess is the center line is like the center of the Bible. And if you go into the past or into the future, you're in a teaching situation. If you go farther into the past or into the future, you have the water baptism. It's almost like it's laid out. And then, of course, you have, if you go even farther into the past or into the future, you end up with being, you're sanctified, because you would be in the holy place being sanctified, or in the future.
1: Let me jump in and tell you what I do think. You may be overthinking it. Is that okay?
20: Perfect.
1: I do think the sanctuary outlines the process of salvation. And I was with you when you said, you know, first thing, there's one door, Christ is the door. First thing you encounter then is sacrifice, the altar. It's the cross. The children of Israel, and the sanctuary is tracing their journey to the promised land. The children of Israel, they sacrificed the lamb, then they went through the Red Sea, that's baptism. In the wilderness then, they had bread, and that's the 12 loaves, 12 tribes, 12 apostles. It's talking about God's word, and Jesus is the bread. You've got the light. They had a pillar of fire in the sanctuary. God guided them. And it's a symbol for, you know, the Spirit. Then you have the altar of incense. This is prayer. So you have the three disciplines of the Christian life are in the sanctuary. The bread, we read our Bibles. The light, we let our light shine. And the prayer, we commune with God. So in the wilderness, you've got those three principal disciplines of the Christian life. There's a lot more to it, but I'm just simplifying it. And then the whole idea is you go to the third phase, which is glorification in the presence of God and having him dwell in our minds. Thy word I have hid in my heart. So you got justification in the courtyard, sanctification in the holy place, glorification in the most holy place. So just think of it in simple terms. I know that I've heard some studies on the sanctuary that they can write a whole encyclopedia on it. It's a deep, deep subject, but probably more than we can accomplish in little sound bites of our answer time. So didn't mean to cut you off, but you were getting pretty deep there.
2: You know, we do have a study guide talking about that. It's called God Drew the Plans.
1: And our new magazine.
2: And we have a magazine
1: that's
2: talking about
1: deeper,
2: the sanctuary too. And as you said, Pastor Doug, there's many different facets and parts to the sanctuary and its application. So call and ask for that. The number is 800-835-6747. You can ask for the study guide. It's called God Drew the Plans. It's on the sanctuary. The Amazing Facts magazine is also entitled, what is that? Amazing Sanctuary.
1: Yeah,
2: I think
1: exactly.
2: That's just what it is, Amazing Sanctuary. So you can ask for that as well.
1: I think Eric would like that because it gets a little deeper into the symbolism
2: typology,
1: of
2: symbolism,
1: the sanctuary.
2: Absolutely.
1: The time prophecies connected with it.
2: All right. Do we have time for one more? Rebecca in Pennsylvania. Rebecca, we got about a minute.
3: Okay, real quick. So my question is about the Lord's Prayer. One line says, lead us not into temptation. So someone said it was anti-Christian to say the Lord's Prayer because of that line, because God does not lead us into temptation. Satan does. So what do you think about, how do you interpret that line?
1: You know what? It's actually not the best translation. It's basically saying, lead us away from our natural tendency towards temptation. So we're saying, lead us not, meaning lead us away from temptation. We're going to bid farewell. God bless you to those listening on the satellite radio. We'll be back next week to study with you. For those who are listening on land-based stations, don't go anywhere. This is when we come.

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1: Welcome back, friends, to our email questions. And if you have a Bible-related question you'd like to email us, it's just balquestions@amazingfacts.org. All right, Pastor Doug, here we go. Some great questions tonight. Cynthia's asking, what were the laws before the Ten Commandments were given? After all, isn't sin the transgression of the law?
2: Yeah, some folks say that, well, before the law was given, or there's no law, there's no sin, then, you know, how did they know right from wrong? The Ten Commandments were written down in the time of Moses there in Exodus chapter 20, but they existed. They've always existed. It has always been wrong to worship other gods. It's always been wrong to take innocent life. And how do we know that? Well, when God says to Cain, sin lies at your door, and Cain commits murder, he knew murder was a sin. When Joseph says, now Joseph lived long before Moses, when he was tempted by Potiphar's wife, and Joseph said, how can I commit this sin of adultery and sin against my master? Joseph knew that adultery was a sin. And so you could go through a litany of sins that they understood it was lawlessness before the Ten Commandments were given. The law was still there. It just wasn't codified yet.
1: Okay. We've got Alex who's asking, does the Bible say that Adam and Eve ate of the tree of life before they sinned? And if so, why didn't they become immortal?
2: Yeah, we would assume they did eat from the tree of life. And evidently, it's something you do more than once in eternity, because God says that the tree of life is in the new earth and that there's different kinds of fruit, intimating that we would come, you know, different varieties or different flavors, I'm not sure. But it says there's 12 different kinds. It sounds like 12 times a year. So, we'll come different times, we'll eat the fruit, and it must perpetuate life for a long time because Adam ate from the fruit, he lived 900 years, whereas, you know, today we have 3 score and 10 as an average. So we think he did eat, but it evidently it's something that you do ongoing. I don't think our eternal life is so much coming from the fruit. Like if you get too far out in the cosmos and you miss your meal, you're going to die. I think we have eternal life, but we're going to want to keep eating from the tree.
1: All right, last question we have here is, what would have happened if Judas Iscariot repented of his sin? After all, the Bible predicted that he was to betray Christ.
2: Yeah, well, of course, if he had genuinely repented, I think he would have been forgiven. But he reached the point of no return when he betrayed Christ. It says Satan entered him. Mm. He went out and it was dark. Don't let that happen to you, friends. Listen to the voice of the Spirit. We'll study God's word with you again next week. God bless.
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And welcome to the ABCs of Prayer with Glenn Kuhn. Is prayer just the reciting of the Lord's Prayer, prayer beads, or repeating a prescribed prayer? Or is prayer much more than this? One of my favorite authors has expressed it this way: prayer is the opening of the heart to God as a friend. The late Glenn Kuhn learned much about prayer, and he reveals how to pray in this special radio series entitled The ABCs of Prayer. These programs were recorded 4 decades ago, and we apologize for the poor audio quality, but the excellent content is worth hearing. And now, Pastor Glenn Kuhn.

The center of society is the home. In order to have a happy home, we need the Savior. The Savior is presenting to you and to me, in the wonderful book called the Bible, the principles of marriage and the home, the laws of marriage and the home. And he also presents in this wonderful book promises that we can claim so that we can have happy homes. In harmony with this, we have a little chorus. We'd like to have you all sing together with us. Wonderful, wonderful Lord, precious, it begins with. Precious my one.

the second stanza is, ask of your wonderful Savior. Trust in his wonderful word. Claim every wonderful promise made by our wonderful Lord together. Ask of your

thank you so much. And now you'll find printed before you a prayer. And I'd like to invite you to read this prayer with us audibly together. Dear Lord, you have taught us not to be hearers of the word only, but doers. You have promised that if we will learn your rules of life, we shall have days of heaven upon the earth. You have also promised, it is God that worketh in me, both to will and to do of your good pleasure. I come asking believingly that you will help me in this session to learn and immediately put into practice the lessons appropriate to my personal problem and need. And I thank you that you have heard me. In Jesus' name, amen. And at this hour, we're sharing with you the message of Martha and Bill. And you'll find on the sheet of paper before you, those in the studio audience here, will find an outline of the experience through which they passed. The experience itself is detailed in our book entitled Sweethearts Again. Bill was a professional man, a medical doctor, a very close friend of mine. He was the first elder of the church of which I was pastor. He had a beautiful family. We were very close friends. I often went to Bill seeking the counsel that he could give me in regard to church work. That's how dedicated a man he was. His wife was a regular princess. His children were lovely. Sometime after we left this church and went into our traveling ministry, we heard rumors about my friend, and from now on I'm going to call him my friend. I had heard some very serious rumors. They were, in effect, that he was not attending church any longer, that he had met with some great discouragement, tragedy, in fact. But I never could piece the story together. It was years later that it came out. In fact, he told me much of the experience himself, in fact, nearly all, as his wife and my wife were in their kitchen, and she was sharing the experience with my wife. Because it contains such vital lessons to the home, we share it with you. And we pray for the Holy Spirit that every one of us may learn the most outstanding lesson from this experience. The Holy Spirit may impress you with one special lesson. He may impress another individual with another lesson. He's impressed me with one particular lesson that I will share with you in a few moments. My friend had very generously paid the way, largely, of a relative of his through medicine. His heart was very big. He was very generous, very outgoing. And when his relative had finished his study course and received his degree, it was just like my friend to take him in as a partner in his profession. And just a little after he took him in as a partner, a very, very unworthy rumor spread all over the area. The rumor was that my friend had become an adulterer, that he was really rotten. Well, rumors will take place. The Apostle James says the tongue is set on the fire of hell. What a fire it can kindle. And so this rumor was believed by many people, but my friend knew that his relative, knowing him and having known him for years, would never believe it. And then he was in for the shock of his life. Of all things, this relative, for whom he'd sacrificed so deeply, believed the rumors. And it broke my friend's heart. He says to his relative, you've known me for years. You've known my conduct. You've known the life that I've lived.
You've known the Christian experience that I have. These are rumors. They're spread by the devil. The Lord had nothing to do with them. And his relative said, "Uncle, you can't fool me. I believe they're true." Friends, isn't that a tragedy? And then my friend made the mistake of his Christian life. He took his eyes off Jesus and put them on his unworthy relative. And 2 Corinthians, the 3rd chapter and the 18th verse says, "We beholding are changed into the same image." In other words, the thing you mull over, the thing you contemplate, that which you put your mind on continually, you become. Very, very gradual, it takes place, gradually. But it does take place. And as he took his eyes off Jesus, who is love, he lost the love of Jesus. As he put his eyes on his unworthy relative, his love was turned to hatred. One day he came back to the house. His wife met him as usual. Martha just threw her arms around him as usual. She knew the terrible experience through which he was passing. And he opened his coat. He said, "I have been deputized." He showed her a gun. In fact, he had two guns. And he said, "I am going to shoot him." She said, "Honey, you wouldn't murder a fly hardly. You wouldn't think of doing a thing like that." He said, "Don't fear." He said, "There'll be no reproach brought on my family. I know just how to handle it. When a man is dead, he can't testify. I represent the law now. I know just how to handle it. I have it all figured out. You have no fear." "Well, you wouldn't do a thing like that." He said, "Yes, I would. That man is ruining my reputation. My practice is going down the drain. You think I'm going to take this sitting down? Not on your life." And then, when he got his eyes off of Christ, who is love, not merely did he have hatred, but when he took his eyes off of Christ, who is purity, he fell into the very trap of which he'd been accused. He would come back home and tell his wife, and we're not going into the sordid situations ourselves, but just enough to say, he told his wife of the women that he was living with, of the experiences that he'd had with two or three in a single day. Can you imagine the effect that would have on Martha? Now, friends, here is the first lesson that I pray to God that every one of us here viewing this program and listening in this studio, by the power of God, we shall learn, and it is this. How in the world would she salvage Bill? She had every right in the world to divorce him, right? Surely. But there's a higher right, and that higher right is to salvage. But how could she salvage him? The very feminine heart was full of revulsion at the things he was doing. And yet the Lord impressed her with this. If you show revulsion, if you show retaliation, if you show a pained look, if you give him the impression that you're pitying yourself, it will never help. Self-pity will never salvage that man. You must present to him the love that allures, Hosea 2:14. "I will allure." And she said, "Oh Lord, I do want to salvage him, but how in the world can I allure him when I'm revolted at the terrible things he's doing?" And then she told us, she said, "The Lord helped me to find a book in my library entitled The Ministry of Healing." She said, "We had a little lake not far from our cottage." And she said, "I took this little book, The Ministry of Healing, down to this lake, and I opened this book and I read." And she said, "And there was another book in my library entitled Path to the Heart." She said, "I took those two books down to my lake, and I would read for 2 hours straight until all of this revulsion was gone."
I would get up from where I was sitting there at the lake. I'd go back to the house. When my husband returned, I would kiss him with a smile. She said, but I was only cured of this revulsion for a matter of an hour or two. As I would think again on the sordid life that he was living, my whole soul revolted. Lord, help me, she said. Help me, Lord. I've got to go down and be with you. She said, I would take another 2 hours. I would read the book, The Ministry of Healing. And I read your book, Path of the Heart, Pastor Kuhn. Oh, let me say parenthetically, friends, I have known all my life that I'm not a literary writer. A lot of people came to us at our last session and thanked us for our books. But friends, it's only the love and the power and the kindness of Jesus that has made these books a blessing. I had an obsession under God to save homes and save lives. I said, oh, Lord, help me. I don't know how to write, but help me. Fill me with your Holy Spirit. Some of those books have been written almost on our knees. She said, and again, in 2 hours, I was strengthened. I got up again. When my husband would come back again, I would smile into his face and kiss him on the lips. Can you imagine? Friends, the first lesson that I want to share with you and with myself is this. If you and I want a happy home, don't zero in on the faults of our mates. Don't do it. You don't have a happy home by reforming your mate. You have a happy home by asking Jesus Christ to regenerate this heart, this life. Examine yourselves whether you'll be in the faith. And I found the greatest deterrent to happy homes is one mate zeroing in on the faults of the other, when their own faults might be twice or three times as great. Isn't Satan a devil? He gets us to see and think on the many mistakes of our loved ones and forget that we may be many times as guilty. If we're not half as guilty, the only way to salvage is to take that first step to reveal to them the alluring love of Jesus Christ. There's no other way. That dear lady Martha went through an experience, my friends, not of a few days. Her experience of being what the Lord would have her to be lasted for months. Day after day, day after day, week after week, month after month. She picked up those two books. She read them and reread them. She saturated herself with the messages that they contained. Every time she went back to greet her husband with that smile, with that love. What kind of love? My friends, that is Calvary love. Amen? That's Calvary love. That's the love of Jesus Christ, who said to those who spat upon him, to those who crucified him, to those who belittled him, who humiliated him, who wagged their heads at him, he said, Father, forgive them. They know not what they do. So alluring was his love on Calvary that even the thief who had denounced him with the other saw such love, such wonderful love, that he finally turns to Jesus and he said, oh, will you please remember me? We're guilty. And he told the whole group, he's not guilty, we're guilty. Lord, will you remember me? Will you remember me when you come into your kingdom? Friends, that's what love will do. That is the alluring power of love. Holy Spirit, impress us at this hour, I pray, that every one of us as a partner in marriage will cease, dear Lord, to dwell on the faults of our mates. Help us, dear Lord, to realize that we need to be new creatures in Jesus Christ every day. Thank you, Lord. You're doing it, and thank you for hearing us. And then, friends, after many months, she began to realize that the actions through which she'd passed were becoming a habit. She was now habitually kind to this wretch. She found that it had become part of her very character. She smiled, she allured, she loved,
He saw no taint of bitterness, no sign of revulsion. I say, wonder, O heavens, and be astonished, O earth. What do you say? Can you say amen? If any man be in Christ, he's a new creature. Now, friends, I realize that the devil wants us all to say, look, I'll take so much. But beyond that point, I don't take any more. People actually come to us, and they tell us that they're even training their children to take so much in school, but not anymore. And they boast of it. I tell my boy, they say, don't you pick on anybody. But if that boy picks on you, you don't let up until he's a grease spot. And they go to church next Sabbath and sing, love divine, all love excelling. I sure put him in his place. That's not the love of Calvary. Calvary love got through to Martha in a most outstanding way. After many months, then the Holy Spirit impressed her. Now that I have made you what I want you to be, now you will be a channel to woo him and to salvage him. And she said, just about this time, somebody handed me another book. She said, the book is entitled The ABCs of Bible Prayer. She said, as I started reading it, I said, oh, there are promises that I can claim. God has said, ask. Jesus said, ask, and it'll be given you. That's the A. He said, believe that you'll receive and you'll have. And he said, then follow my example. I said, Father, thank you. You've heard me, and I'll answer. Oh, she said, dear Lord, thank you. You're going to save Bill. You're going to save him. You have said in Hebrews 2, 14 and 15, I will deliver them who all their lifetime were subject to bondage. I'm not sure that was a promise she claimed, but she claimed a promise. Lord, I ask you to do it. I believe you're doing it. Then she claimed wisdom, James 1, 5. What's my part, Lord? And she made up her mind that probably what the Lord should do to him would be to involve him in a wreck. And that's, of course, why she made a mistake. She said, dear Lord, my husband needs a good shaking up. And will you do whatever you want with that car? But shake him up in that car. Maybe you'll learn a lesson. And the man was involved in an accident that totaled his car, and he walked out without a scratch. And he was the same Bill. He was the same Bill. She said, dear Lord, it didn't work. Maybe he didn't get enough. Will you give him another dose? He was involved in another wreck and came out without a scratch. You know, the Lord was saying, not by might nor by power, but by my spirit, saith the Lord. She said, now the practice had gone down. She said, I said, now, Lord, I tell you what I'd like to do. I would like to see our house cell. And I'd like to see the practice cell. She said, and then she claimed Philippians 4:19, I believe it was. My God shall supply all your need. And she said, just then, of all things, instead of my husband getting better, he got worse. He started off to another state with one of his girlfriends and said he'd be gone a month. She said, I claimed a promise from the Lord, and I wrote a letter to my children, and I said, he thinks he's going to be gone a month. I don't think he'll be gone a month. You'll take care of that, Lord. I'm claiming his promises. She said, he was back in 4 days. She said, he walked in the house and he said, honey, I'm through with women. I'm through drinking. I'm through smoking. I'm through with all the vices. And she said, and he was through, completely through. But she said, he wasn't converted. You know, a lot of people have the impression that the way to get converted is to stop this and stop that. That isn't the way you get converted. The Holy Spirit does a conversion. You can stop everything and still be a sinner. I've attended funerals. I've seen the corpse there. He doesn't run around anymore. But he's dead. He doesn't smoke. He doesn't drink. He doesn't carry on. But he's dead. I don't want to be a dead Christian. I want the power of the Holy Spirit. What do you say? She said, then, I said, Lord,
Oh, in the meantime, when he came back, she said, honey, the practice is sold. She claimed a promise and God sold the practice. And her husband said, what? She said, yes, I'm claiming Bible promises. And that scared him. He was afraid she was going to claim one for him. She said, now, Lord, all we like before we go to another state is to sell the house. Nobody wanted the house. It was like filth. They didn't want to touch it. She said, Lord, you'll do it. I'm claiming. And she said, you know what happened? The house blew up. There was a leak in the gas line. They'd notified the gas company. They did nothing about it. The house blew up. She said, my husband was within a hair's breadth of death. Even his dog that was leaving the house was demolished. He never saw the dog again. The cat was blown right out of the window. My husband was saved by a hair's breadth. We started for another state. She said, on the way, I said, dear Lord, Glenn Kuhn was such a dear friend of my husband. Do you mind having Glenn and Ethel Kuhn hold a series in our new church where we're attending? She said, we went to the new church a few weeks later. We saw in the bulletin, brother and sister Glenn Kuhn are coming to hold a series of meetings. She said, I almost hit the ceiling. Thank you, Lord. When we walked into that place, when we drove in, I walked along the road and met her. Martha said, pastor, I have a special program here. She said, it's problem unsolvable. It's impossible, except by the grace of God. I said, let's pray together. 2 weeks later, I had the privilege of baptizing her husband in a Baptist church. They had a baptistry. We didn't have one in our church. After I opened and read the Bible before I baptized him, I closed it. I'd borrowed a Bible from the Baptist church, the only time I ever had a baptismal service, and forgot my Bible. And I opened and read, and then I closed my Bible. I baptized him. I took the Baptist Bible, put it back in the pew. Several months later, I got a letter from Martha. Dear Brother Kuhn, did you receive the $100 bill my husband left in your Bible? I said, God bless the dear Baptist who got it. He probably needed it more than I did. But I thought I needed it very much when I heard about it. Before that, I didn't know I needed it. That man was so happy to realize that the Lord had changed his life that he came and he was a different man. He was as happy as a hysterical teenager. He sat there one evening and told me the whole story. And such a change in a human heart. And you know, I gave him a Kuhn hug. You know what a Kuhn hug is? It's a hug by Glenn Kuhn. And I like to give them. And I can manufacture them just as fast as I can distribute them. My friends, why was Bill salvaged? That woman decided under God that instead of her zeroing in on his faults, she would ask God to make her the woman under God that would allure that man. And then she claimed the promises, and God fulfilled them. And they're a happy family in Jesus Christ. Wonderful Lord. Let's sing it together. Precious, my wonderful Savior. Truthful, my wonderful Lord. Together. Precious, my wonderful.

And did you notice what she did? It's found in the next stanza. Ask of your wonderful Savior. Trust in His wonderful word. Claim every wonderful promise made by our wonderful Lord together.

That's what she did. She said, as I claimed those promises of the Lord, she said, in great agony, I reached up and I just said, Lord, you are doing it. You promised and you cannot lie. It is not because I am worthy, but it's because God never fails. Can you say amen? Amen. This is God. Let's sing it again. Precious my one.

0: And dear Lord, may thy Holy Spirit burn into our hearts not merely the necessity of ourselves receiving of your power, but the fact that it is available to us, dear Lord, in every time of need, that thy life can be lived in our lives, and we can see miracles transpire by the marvelous, infinite, glorious grace of Jesus. Thank you in your lovely name. Amen. And now it's share time. Brother, would you come up and share with me? Thank you so much. You might share, right, sit here if you would like, while the others are pairing off in twos to state what they have received as a blessing from this session.
1: As I have thought of the story you told tonight, I think of the statement made in the Bible that you reap what you sow. What you put into a situation determines to a large extent what you get back out of it. And in the case of this lady tonight, she realized she had a problem. She had a choice. She could have gone at her husband like an old mother hen and just attacked and fluttered all over the place and accused and gotten angry and stormed and roared and probably got the same reaction back from her husband. You sock somebody in the nose and the tendency is the person socks back. But she didn't do this. She went back and she changed herself. She made herself more becoming, a more desirable mate. And what she put into the situation is what she got back. A more loving, kind atmosphere, and the husband returned to her. So I think what you sow is what you reap.
0: And there's a promise, isn't there?
1: That's right.
0: Whatsoever man soweth,
1: that's right. That's
0: that shall he also reap.
1: Yes.
0: Should we just have a little word of prayer that the Lord will help all of us to sow better seed? Would you lead us?
1: All right. Our Father in heaven, we all face problems in life. Help us to think of the way that Jesus would have us go about things.
0: Amen.
1: May we realize the working of the human mind. When we attack and accuse, become angry, we usually get the same kind of response in return. But help us to be like Jesus, to be loving and kind and thoughtful, patience, because we know this approach will bring about a similar response in other people. We ask in Jesus' name.
0: Amen. Thank you so much. Thank you. And now we are ready for our question and answer period. Do you have the first question?
2: Yes. The first questioner wants to know, Pastor Kuhn, did the doctor friend in the story really become converted, or did he just go through with that rebaptism, do you think, to please his wife?
0: It was astonishing to me, not merely the joy that he received, but the joy in conversion. And we have checked since then, and we've received several reports of his wonderful fellowship in Jesus Christ. So it shows how genuine can be a conversion after this tragic series of events, doesn't it?
2: This questioner says, what training does it take to be able to give counsel like you give?
0: The training, there are many kinds of training, but the type of counsel that we give is completely Bible counseling. We do not use any academic terms. We use no psychology terms, no psychiatric terms. We base ours completely on the Bible. And you might be interested. The Bible says in Deuteronomy, the 4th chapter and the 6th verse, as the Lord was speaking to the children of Israel, he said, as they followed his principles, he said, this will be your wisdom in the eyes of the nations. As we were doing one of our books on counseling, someone sent a message through to the president of a college, and he said that if you didn't know that Kuhn had gotten this all from the Bible, you'd think that he was guilty of plagiarizing. You see, the Bible is still up to date. It's far ahead of date. And at another occasion, some young college student got a hold of some of our tapes in which we answered questions. And his college teacher, one of the teachers, learned about these tapes and asked him if he could take these tapes into his classroom. And they played some of the tapes, and then they discussed them in the classroom. Now, we merely gave answers as we've been giving them here, straight from the Bible. And the students discussed the answers, and the teacher then got a hold of the young man, and he said, "Where did Pastor Kuhn get his training? In what university?" And the young man said, "He got this completely and entirely and exclusively from the Bible." And the teacher said, "No, this is impossible." He said, "The way he's answering these questions, he said it parallels the very latest that is being taught in our universities today." But the universities, as beautiful as they are, and there's some wonderful counsel that is given from university graduates, the universities of today are still not up to the Bible. None of us are up to the Bible, for we only study it superficially at our best, you see. So we thank the Lord that He is the source of our wisdom. How true it is when Jesus said, "If any of you lack wisdom, let him ask of God." And it said, "For Christ is made unto us wisdom." Well, when Christ, who is the center of all wisdom, is made unto us wisdom, it should surpass all human wisdom, right? Next.
2: Along the same vein, Pastor Kuhn, as a counselor, you hear a lot of sordid details about people's lives. How do you keep from showing shock or disgust? What promise can I claim? So many things disgust me, but I care about the people.
0: That is beautiful. You might be interested to know that in the life of Jesus, and this is how we are kept in the road, Christ says, "I am the way." You'll notice in the life of Christ, for instance, for one example, when Jesus talked to the woman of Samaria, isn't it amazing? Jesus never showed any sign of shock. Not by the lifting of an eyebrow did he show the pain that sin causes. And yet we read in Hebrews chapter 1, verses 7 and 8, that he hated iniquity. Iniquity just pierced his very soul. It was iniquity that crucified Christ. Yet, had he shown pain as he talked to these repentant sinners, or the sinners that were bordering, verging on repentance, it could repel them. So the best way for us to keep from showing shock, expressing shock, is to think of how Jesus handled them and how Jesus handles us. You see, all sin is sin. The moment that we say, "You better sin the way I sin," or "You better stop sinning," this carries the connotation that we're a more choice sinner, that we're a higher grade sinner. We must never forget that the greatest sins in all, the most incurable sins, are the sins of spiritual pride and sanctimony. Satan wasn't cast out of heaven because he went out and committed adultery. He was cast out of heaven because he was a sanctimonious devil.
2: The next questioner says, "Pastor Kuhn, could it be that I don't know which Bible promise to claim for my wife? She just does not respond."
0: Well, first of all, we'd like to know what she isn't responding to. Maybe she is responding. The Bible says, "Be not deceived, God is not mocked, for whatsoever man soweth, that shall he also reap." And we're not trying to belittle the one who raised the question, but maybe she is responding. Maybe she's responding to our being too technical, or maybe we're being a little too religious, a little too sanctimonious. And you see, we have to be extremely careful not to try to educate others. Now, on the other hand, I don't want to go to an extreme. It is important. The Bible says, "If thy brother trespass against thee, rebuke him. And if he apologizes, forgive him." So there is a place for rebuke. This is very, very important. There is a time when relatives should kindly and sweetly rebuke. But what we have been trying to present to our people where we go is this. This constant picking, this constant belittling is the thing that hurts. Speaking of rebuking, one of the most wonderful things that ever happened to me as a young lad was one day I was out picking berries back on our farm with my brother Clinton, my eldest brother. I'd been going to public school, and without my realizing how I was picking up some of the slang of the school, I'd picked up the word hell. And one of these berries pierced me, and I said, "Oh, hell." And my brother Clinton very sweetly and very kindly turned to him. He said, Glenn, did you say that? Friends, that thing was worth more to me than a dozen sermons. The Bible says if he sinned, do rebuke him. But don't keep ticking, you see. It is very important that we help each other. And when we are rebuked, it's good for us not to get angry now. You don't you tell me a thing. It's good for us, even if a person rebukes us in the wrong way, to say, Lord, whatever there is in that, maybe you permitted this person to do this so that I would learn to be meek. I've thought over for many years. There are many things, you know, that my wife has given me counsel concerning. You go to a psychiatrist, you pay up to $50 an hour for counsel. You pay him. And the thing that the psychiatrist tells you after you pay him $50, your wife could tell you in 3 minutes what's wrong. And she won't charge you a penny, you see. She may not always say it in the right way. After my wife and I were married a month, we got our telephone bill, we got our electric bill, we got our gas bill, we got our water bill. But you know one thing I never got? I got no bill for the free counsel. So let's not rise up and rear up against a little counsel, even if people overdo it. Let's not rear up against it when they counsel us, even though it may be improper in some respects. The meek he will guide in judgment. Let's take it. On the other hand, let us be careful not to be too free with our counsel with others. Don't be picking people. There may be times when we'll have to show by the expression of our face or by just a word that we don't approve of something that may be sensuous or that's evil, you see. But let's not keep picking.
2: Pastor Kuhn, do you really think that if a person does as the wife in the story did, that every husband or every mate will repent?
0: No. No. Right in heaven, in the presence of our Lord, one third of the angels fell. In the presence of Jesus on earth, one of the 12 disciples forsook him. That is the one side of the coin. But the other side of the coin is, in heaven, the Lord saved two thirds of them. Jesus on earth saved 11 out of 12. If when you and I do as this lady did, if we save 11 twelfths or two thirds of the people for whom we pray, it's a magnificent job. What do you say?
3: Amen.
0: See? Thank you. Oh, by the way, may I say this in this respect? I have a book in my library called Medical Missionary, Medical Ministry. And it's one of the most unlikely books that you'd expect to find a statement concerning praying for people. On page 244, this Christian worker made this statement. It said that we have the right to claim Christ's promise that says, ask and you'll receive. It says we should go to him and say, Lord, I ask you for this soul. I must have this soul converted to you. And it's speaking about souls that seem to have no interest whatsoever in religion. Isn't that wonderful? The Lord is letting us know that he can weave around the human heart influences that can lead them to see the loveliness of Jesus and fall in love with him if we'll take the right attitude. Thank you. Is there another question?
2: This person writes the comment, Pastor Kuhn, this story was supposed to lift me, but it's depressed me. That wife was so patient. I could never be that patient. Even little things annoy me. What can I do about it?
0: Well, do you know what? You're so much like me, I'm ashamed of you. Do you know we do let a lot of little things irritate us, don't we? All of us. What about the rest of you people, right? Now, notice this. This lady never could have met this challenge. Never. Had she not spent hours and hours and hours. You remember? She took those two books down there at the lake. She studied and she prayed and she claimed God's promises to make her kind. And God promises this. You see, she waited on the Lord until the Lord imparted her the strength so that she could come back and look at her husband and kiss him on the lips without revulsion. This is the secret. You see, we can't do it of ourselves. If we just say, well, from now on, I'm not going to be irritated. That's not enough. I must receive the strength from the strength giver, you see. It is God that worketh in you both to will and to do of his good pleasure. Philippians 2:13. I have found in my own life, friends, that while I have no power in myself, Jesus Christ has the power. And if I will look up to him and ask him to give me this strength, ask him to give me his life, tell him I believe he's doing it because he cannot lie, I found it completely changes my reaction. It will do the same for you because God is no respecter of persons.
2: What if this wife, what if the wife's husband had gone ahead and divorced her anyway?
0: If he had divorced her anyway, in fact, he never even threatened to divorce her. He could have divorced her. But you know, I found a lot of people who've been divorced have become sweethearts again. We have several experiences that we've done in our books of people who have been divorced. Some people get the impression, well, divorce, oh, that's it. That doesn't have to be it at all. A divorce is just something on paper. Don't get the impression that because the divorce has taken place, that that's the end. Not necessarily at all.
2: Just what did Jesus mean when he said that to keep from falling into temptation, we should watch and pray? Watch what and pray what?
0: That's good. Watch for the first encroachments of Satan. You see, in the Christian life, temptation is like a wedge. I was born on a farm. We sawed wood. Sometimes we'd put that big long crosscut saw through a great big log. And when we'd get down so far, sometimes it would pinch. We take a wedge. You know, the wedge might be 3 inches thick at the thickest point, but it is only a tiny fraction of an inch at the entrance point. We put that wedge into that saw cut, and that little beginning split that wide open so we could saw the way through. We're to watch the very first signs of yielding to temptation. Remember, it's a first step. It's a first step to avoid. You'll never smoke marijuana if you don't smoke the first cigarette. We'll never become a drunkard or an alcoholic if we don't drink the first social glass. We'll never run off with another man if we don't have dates. Say, oh God, help me to watch. The very first encroachment of the devil. Let me watch. Because later I can say, what a fool I was. Why in the world didn't I watch? Watch. Now watch and pray. Now as we pray, we claim promises. Here's a promise we can claim. And here's the basis of all promise claiming. 2 Peter chapter 1, verse 4. Whereby are given unto us exceeding great and precious promises, that by these ye might be partakers of what? The divine nature, having escaped the corruption that is in the world through lust. I have learned in my ministry, that's 2 Peter 1, 4, I have learned that my life is a completely different life when I claim the life of Jesus Christ as found in his promises. I become a partaker of the divine nature, you see. When we become a partaker of the divine nature, that's prayer. We watch for the first incursion of the devil. Then we ask God to fill us with his life, to give us the strength to resist temptation. That's watching, and that is praying.
2: The next question. I think a husband has a right to be jealous of his wife because the Bible says that God is jealous about us. My problem is, when I'm feeling my jealous right, I lose my feelings of love toward her, and I start resenting her. Please help.
0: All right, in two or three parts. Number one, yes, there is such a thing as true jealousy. The Lord has a right to demand our homage. A husband or a wife has the right to expect that their mate will render to them a love and not share it with anyone else. This is right. This is proper. But when then we speak to the mate, if we think the mate isn't quite true to us in some respects, we should ask the Lord to keep us from being angry. Now, someone said, the questioner said, I seem to lose my love. Remember, this love may be that the person is losing is not the true basic love. It's only the romantic love. Remember, there's a romantic love, there's a filial love, and there's a divine love. And you can't expect much romantic love if you think your mate is stepping out on you. You see? So don't be worried because you're apparently losing love. You're not losing divine love. You're just This is jealousy taking over, true jealousy. The mate has no right whatsoever to be playing around with someone else. But on the other hand, if you want to make it easier for your mate to come back, ask the Lord to help you to be kind and to be so sweet and winsome and lovely that the mate will want to be with you. On the other hand, let me add this. If a mate finds that his or her partner is jealous, the mate of whom this person is jealous does and should do what 2 Corinthians 13:5 says, examine yourself. Have I given any reason for jealousy? Maybe this is the Lord speaking to me. Maybe the Lord is saying to me, look, be careful. Be careful, watch your step. I've learned this. We have in our on the wall of our home, and we've had it for years, in Patriarchs and Prophets, page 268, these words. The disposing of events is of God's providence. If a mate says to the other, I have a little jealous feeling, let the one to whom he speaks says, God keep me from giving any occasion. Amen?
3: Amen.
0: The next question.
2: Pastor Kuhn, a friend of mine was at one of the last sessions that I didn't make, and they said something about beans and bottles, but I didn't understand what it was. Would you repeat that for me?
0: Yes. We suggested that when married partners are wondering which is bossy, and one says, I think you're trying to boss me, and the other said, no, you're trying to boss me, then we suggest they take three little bottles. They could be ever so small. One bottle they'll call his, and another hers, and another it. In it, they'll fill it with beans. And every time that he finds himself telling her what to do without being asked, he will take a bean out of it and put it in his. Every time that she tells him something to do without his asking, she will take the bean out of it and put it in hers. Now, they must be careful. He must be careful and not take a bean out of it and put it in hers, you see. So let each one put the bean in their own, you see. The other might say, might remind the mate, would that be bean worthy, you know? And then they'll see over a period of time which bottle is filling up first, and let them put all the humor they can into it. This way, we've learned that people can learn beans about marriage.
2: Pastor Kuhn, should a person tell the one he is going to marry about all his past romantic episodes?
0: Well, now that's a good question. 2 Corinthians chapter 3, verse 18. By beholding, we're changed in the same image. In other words, the more we go into the sordid experiences of our life, the more the devil will use that to arouse the suspicion of the mate. We do have a right to say to our mate, I haven't lived the right kind of a life, but I've given my heart to the Lord. But to go into all the sordid details of a past life accomplishes nothing whatsoever. God says, overcome evil with good, Romans 12:21. God says in Philippians 4:8, whatever things are lovely, think on these things. Whatever things are true and of good report. Thank you.
2: What do you think are the basic principles for a happy marriage?
0: The basic principles of a happy marriage is just plain Christian unselfishness. It is the unselfishness of Jesus Christ. The basis of a happy home is Jesus. Those who pray together, you've heard this for years, those who pray together will stay together. Jesus is the center. He's the basis of the home. And I have found the people that we've been counseling for 50 years, we have found that they have let go of Jesus or they don't let go of the home. Let them pray together. Let them take the morning together, a worship time. Let them not hurry it. Find a time when they can pray together, unhurriedly. Let them make their worship joyful. If they're with children, of course, the worship for the children must be short and beautiful and singing, and the children should participate. But for the mates, let them take time together with Jesus. Let them take time alone with Jesus. Let them meditate with the Holy Spirit guiding them, why did this home seem to be irritable today? Lord, what do you want me to do to be like Jesus? Christ is the center. Christ's love, Christ's unselfish love, is the center of the home. You see, many people marry to make themselves happy. It's all right to want happiness, but we should bear in mind we want to make the other person happy. Laugh at the other person's jokes. You know, did you hear years ago about the little song? If you laugh at my jokes too much, people will think we're in love. You remember that? Yes, I found this. I found some of the finest friends of mine who have made the most friends have been freest to laugh when somebody else says something that's humorous. I'm not talking about shady jokes. No, no.
2: But the question is, how can you get along when your husband is a practical joker? It's just not funny, some of the things he's doing.
0: Yeah. Make it funny. Make it funny. You see, here's the Bible. Now, notice the Bible text. 1 Peter 2:17 says what? Honor all men. We were in a home many years ago talking to a couple, and a lady had left her husband. And she said, before I ever come back to you, you must agree never to tell the same joke twice. Now, they weren't talking about shady jokes. Can you imagine that? She laid down a number.

somebody. They want to know what they're making the grade. That's right. All right. And so now let us sing together. Precious, my wonderful Savior. Truthful, my wonderful Lord. Sweet is His wonderful promise. Oh, what a wonderful Lord.

0: And may the Lord bless you and keep you. May the Lord cause his face to shine upon you and be gracious unto you. May the Lord lift up his countenance upon you and give you peace. In the name of the Father, the Son, and the Holy Spirit. Amen.
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1: 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Today's story.
2: Huh. If you fellas think the Indian post office is the best place to camp, you don't know much. The best place is over on the top of Lover's Leap. There are all kinds of things to do there, and plenty of dry wood, too. Another good place is by the Big Spring. Just ask me, I know all the best places.
3: Yeah, you always know everything.
2: Well, of course I do. And that's why I said the Indian post office is no place for us to go camp.

0: camping. In the first place, it's just not
1: Hey, you're out of order, Greg.
0: Huh, I'd be out of order if I let you go camping on the Indian post office without telling you why it's no good. As I was saying, in the first place, it's not the type of
1: Greg, you didn't have permission to speak, so please sit down until the chair recognizes you.
0: But, Mr. President, I'm just trying to save us a lot of worry and headaches when we get to the Indian post office and you realize what it really is.
1: Greg!
0: Well, I'm just trying to help the club.
1: Greg, sit down.
2: Hi there, boys and girls. This is Uncle Dan.
3: And I'm Aunt Carol. Hello, everyone, and welcome to another Story Hour session.
2: As you heard in our opening, it sounds like Greg needs to make some changes if he wants to be liked.
3: You're right. No one likes to be around a person who constantly interrupts and who thinks he knows all the answers.
2: Greg's going to be very unpopular unless he makes some major changes in his behavior.
3: Well, let's see if he learns how to get along with people in today's story, Greg and the Runaway Tractor.
1: And so, members of the Centerville Outdoor and Camping Club, we'll go to Indian Post Office for our camp out.
0: I've been camping more than you other fellas, and I know the best camping places. And I tell
1: what
0: you
1: that...
0: What
1: do you care where we go on a camp out? You're not going.
0: I'm not going. I am too going.
1: There's our bicycle camp out. You don't have a bicycle.
0: Well, I'm going to borrow one.
1: You know the club rule as well as anyone. You know you have to go on these camp outs on your own bike.
0: Well, I'll get one.
1: Well, if you get your own bike, you can go along. But we're going to Indian Post Office whether you like it or not. Club dismissed.
0: Dad, can I have a bicycle?
1: A bicycle?
0: I got to have a bike.
1: Oh, bicycles cost lots of money, son.
0: Yeah, I know, Dad, but I need one.
1: You need a bicycle? You? What for?
0: I could go places fast. To school, to town, to store, camping. Everywhere. Oh, please, Dad.
1: No, we can't afford one right now, Greg.
0: Oh, but the club is going camping, and I can't go unless I have a bike. My own bike.
1: When you learn how to ride a bicycle, I'll get you one.
0: But I can ride a bicycle, Dad. Well, you know I can.
1: I don't mean just get on it and ride. I mean know the rules of safety and obey them. You go too fast. You weave in and out among cars and traffic. You don't seem to realize there are other people on the streets with rights the same as you.
0: I promise to be more careful, Dad.
1: We'll see.
0: Then I can have a bike?
1: We'll see, I said.
0: But I got to have one right away. The club's going on a camp out next week, and I just got to have a bike so I can go too.
1: Now look, son, I said we'll see.
0: But the camp out, Dad.
1: Another word of argument out of you, son, you won't get a bicycle. Is that understood?
0: Yes, sir.
1: All right, then. Now, go to the store like your mother asked you to.
0: Yes, sir.
4: Son! Son! Hey, Greg! Greg, wake up!
0: What do you want?
4: Get up, son.
0: Dad, I'm still sleepy.
4: What day is this, boy?
0: Tuesday, isn't it?
4: Yeah, it's also the 5th of the month. Your birthday!
0: I don't care. I'm sleepy.
4: Now, there's something for you downstairs. A surprise birthday gift.
0: What is it, Dad?
4: Well, you get up. Come on down and see.
0: Okay, Dad, as soon as I get dressed.

0: to you.
1: A bike, a bicycle, it's super. And a horn and everything.
0: And lights, son, see?
1: Oh, Dad, it's the best bike I ever saw. Thanks a lot,
0: now,
1: Dad.
0: You thank your mother and sister, too. We all gave it to you.
1: Oh, thanks, everybody. All of you, thanks a lot.
0: Now, there are just two restrictions, son. Do not ride it on the streets with heavy traffic.
1: Okay, Dad, I won't.
0: And secondly, you are not to ride it on those high trails.
1: Well, I know my way around, and I won't ride anywhere where it's dangerous.
0: Now, do you want to keep this bicycle?
1: Okay.
0: I mean every word, son. Ride busy streets or high trails, and I'll take the bike away from you.
1: Well, I said I wouldn't.
0: Now, son, listen to me. Your know-it-all attitude will get you into trouble. Stay off those busy streets and don't ride those trails. Son, how are you and your new bike coming along?
1: Oh, it's dandy, Dad.
0: Staying off busy streets?
1: Just like you said, Dad.
0: Yeah. Well, son, I see there are no scratches on your new bike.
1: No, sir. I'm taking good care of it.
0: Yeah, glad to hear that, son. Maybe at last you're changing for the better. Well, son, what have you got in mind for today?
1: Well, I'm going riding on my bike right now.
0: So early in the morning?
1: Sure.
0: Well, just stay off the busy streets and the high trails.
1: Yes, sir.
0: Well, I gotta get to work. You know, I do believe you've turned over a new leaf. I hope so. The know-it-all boy you used to be wasn't a very likable one.
1: Yes, sir.
0: Well, I gotta get to work. So long, son.
1: So long, Dad. I know how to ride a bike, and I don't need anyone to tell me. I can ride in traffic as well as anyone else, and I'm gonna show them. This is fun, dodging in and out among the cars. That fella thought he was gonna hit me. Well, I got just as much right out here as any of those old cars. Ooh, that was close. But I ain't scared. No one's gonna tell me how to ride a bike or where to ride. I'm not chicken.
2: All right. Stand back.
3: Give me some room here.
2: All right, stand back further, folks. Give the ambulance room to get close.
1: I don't need the ambulance.
2: You all right, boy?
1: Yes, sir.
2: Well, what happened?
1: Well, I was riding my bike when some car hit me. Purposely, too.
4: Officer, it was my car that hit the kid. He dodged right in front of me. I didn't have a ghost of a chance to stop.
2: Well, what about it, boy?
1: Oh, I know how to ride a bike. I was riding like anyone else. I got just as much right on the street as he has.
2: Of course you have, son, of course, if you obey all the traffic laws.
1: Well, I wasn't doing anything.
2: Were you obeying all the traffic laws?
1: Yes. Yes, I was.
2: When you changed lanes, did you signal a change? You see, son, you do have the right to be on this street, but only if you obey all the laws that all other users on this street obey. Understand?
1: I wasn't doing anything.
2: I see. Maybe you're one of those know-it-alls who won't listen to reason. Well, we'll just have to talk to your father. Come along.
0: Thank you very much, officer. I'll take care of it, I assure you. Son, you go on home. I'll talk to you later. Well, son, what have you to say for yourself?
1: I wasn't doing anything wrong.
0: You were riding in heavy traffic in direct disobedience to my orders.
1: Well, I was on my way to a club meeting.
0: That early in the morning?
1: Well, I have as much right to ride on that street as anyone else. That man should have looked where he was going.
0: Oh, you won't listen to anyone, will you? You know all the answers. You know everything. Well, answer this. Where is the money coming from to pay for that wrecked bicycle and the repairs to that man's fender? Huh? Well, I'll answer it, and for once you're going to listen. You're going to work and earn the money.
1: Oh, Dad.
0: Tomorrow morning, you're going out to your Uncle Bill's farm and work. And work hard, too. Oh,
1: but, Dad, tomorrow there's a special meeting to plan the club's last camp out.
0: Well, you won't be there or at the camp out. You'll be on the farm working.
1: Oh, Dad, work on the farm? All summer? Oh, I'll listen after this, Dad. Honestly, I will.
0: Yeah, I think you'll listen to your Uncle Bill. You'll listen and obey him all summer long. Leave him in your hands, Bill. Huh? Remember, he's to obey you the same as your own son, Lance.
5: Mm-hmm.
0: Punish him just as you would Lance if he doesn't obey.
5: Oh, well, we'll get along all right. Greg, Lance, and me. Now, just don't fret none about it.
0: He's a stubborn boy. He has a mind of his own. He won't listen to anybody.
5: Well, the country's a good place to take that kind of thing out of a person. Country and hard work sort of mellows a person, as it were. Just go back to your city and leave Greg to me.
4: Greg, wake up. Wake up.
1: What?
4: Won't do you any good to turn over. It's time to get up.
1: It isn't even daylight yet.
4: Hey, you coming out by yourself or do I have to pull you out? Mom's pancakes won't wait.
1: Oh, you mean you eat breakfast while it's still night out?
4: It's morning and breakfast time here in the country. You coming?
1: All right.
5: Hey, where's Greg? I thought you went upstairs to wake him up.
4: I did. He said he'd be right down.
6: Here he comes now, dear.
5: Good morning, Greg.
1: Morning.
6: Sit down, Greg. Eat a hearty breakfast and you'll soon feel better. Here, these pancakes will put a little life in your blood and sparkles in your eyes.
5: Greg, you're 10 minutes late. Tomorrow morning, you'll be on time or you'll get no breakfast. Is that understood?
1: Yes, sir.
5: Also, you'll take directions from Lance. Now, he's running this farm this summer while we're building a new barn. He'll teach you, and if you're smart, you'll listen. Now, eat your breakfast. There's chores and work to be done.

0: You give them the exact amount I tell you to. No more, no less.
1: I'm not going to have you telling me what to do. You're only 1 year older than me. And I don't need you to teach me things anyway. I already know as much as you. Maybe more.
0: You heard what Dad said.
1: Yeah, but I don't have to take orders from a kid no older than me.
0: You'd better, if you're going to work here this summer.
1: I'll go home. Right now.
0: Wish you would.
1: You know I can't. Dad'll make me stay.
0: Well, listen to what I tell you.
1: I'll listen, but I don't have to do it.
0: Well, that's up to you. Now, first, let me warn you not to go near Red. She's the cow out there in the pasture lot. She just had a calf, and when she has a calf, she's mean and dangerous.
1: I'm not afraid of her. I ain't afraid of anything.
0: You don't know Red. She'll ruin you.
1: Not me, she won't.
0: That's what you think.
1: Well, I'll prove it.
0: Hey, where are you going?
1: I'm going to prove that I'm not afraid of Red, and you can't stop me either.
0: I'm not even going to try.
2: Greg jumped over the gate and walked toward Red in the pasture lot. The way Red came toward him, Greg knew she meant business, and he turned to run. But his foot caught on an old root, and he fell. He jumped up and raced for the gate.
0: Quick, jump over the gate. I'll keep Red away with this pitchfork.
3: 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But first, we want to have a word with all you moms, dads, and teachers.
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2: Greg Martin, a city boy, has gone to his Uncle Bill's farm to work during the summer. His cousin Lance has been designated to teach Greg about the farm and farm work. The very first morning, Greg went against Lance's advice and jumped the fence to prove that he wasn't afraid of Red, a mean cow. Seconds later...
0: Quick, jump over the gate. I'll keep Red away with this pitchfork. Blood. There's a big gash in your leg.
1: It isn't anything.
0: You're plain lucky and you don't deserve it. Go to the house and Mom will disinfect the leg for you.
1: It isn't anything, I tell you.
0: Go ahead and be a dummy if that's where you want it. You may end up with a badly infected leg.
1: Good morning, Aunt Minnie and Uncle Bill.
5: You're late for breakfast.
1: I got up as soon as Lance called me.
0: I called you half an hour ago.
1: Maybe I fell asleep again. The pancakes sure smell good.
0: They are good.
1: Pass me some, please.
5: I told you yesterday morning, remember? There'd be no breakfast for you today if you were late. In this instance, in every instance, I mean exactly what I say. Now, you have two courses open to you. You can go back upstairs to bed, and I'll call your father, and he can come and get you. Or you can go out to the barn and do the chores Lance taught you yesterday. Now, which will it be?
1: I'm hungry.
5: Well, of course you are. And the quickest way for you to get something to eat is to go back up to bed. When your father comes, he'll probably let you eat. However, what's he going to say to you for not following instructions? On the other hand, if you go out and do the chores and work like you should, you'll be surprised how quickly dinner time will roll around.
0: We have fried chicken every Wednesday, and Mom sure knows how to fry chicken.
5: Now make your choice. No one's going to force you into anything.
1: I'll go out and feed the calves. Ain't fair. All I did was lay in bed a few minutes. I wish Dad would come and get me. No, he'd whip me and I'd never get to have another bite. I think I'll kill all these cows and calves. Then I guess Uncle Bill would be sorry. But then I wouldn't get any dinner and I'm awfully hungry. I have to do all the hard work, while all Lance does is sit on that tractor. That's fun. Wish I knew how to run a tractor. Huh. I can run one if Lance can. I'm as old as he is, almost, and I... Get out of the way, chick, so I can get that egg. Why doesn't Lance feed the calves and gather the eggs and things like that and let me run the tractor? He just thinks I can't. He thinks he's smarter than me. I'll show him.
2: Later that day, Greg saw Lance stop the tractor and leave it while he went to get a drink of water from the well in the pump house. Quickly, Greg ran to the tractor.
1: This is an easy seat. All these levers and buttons. If I knew which one to push, I could cultivate this corn as well as Lance.
2: So Greg pushed first this button and that lever. Suddenly, the tractor roared to life. With a jerk, the tractor started down the road.
1: This is easy, like nothing. No more feeding calves for me. I'm gonna drive this tractor.
2: He drove too fast, and without looking where he was going, the cultivator uprooted many hills of corn. Before he knew it, he was at the end of the row.
1: What'll I do now? Turn it, like this. What was that?
2: The sudden swerve around the end had caused the cultivator to get caught on a stone, breaking the hitch in the cultivator.
1: Something broke. Guess I better stop. I wonder which one of these gadgets stops the tractor. I'll push all of them.
2: But the tractor raced on, zigging and zagging through the standing corn. Back and forth across the field went Greg on the runaway tractor. Every minute he became more and more frightened and wished with all his heart that he was back in the barn feeding those calves.
6: Greg, what are you doing?
1: I can't get this tractor stopped.
6: I'll stop it for you. Move your foot so I'll have a place to jump on. There. See how easy it is?
1: Yeah, but you knew how.
6: Exactly. I knew how, you didn't. If you'd listen to people, you'd soon learn how to do things. But you gotta listen and learn.
1: I just got excited.
6: I'll tell you what you really did. You ruined Dad's prize corn. You're worse than a cyclone. And where's the cultivator?
1: Back there.
6: You broke it, huh? Well, I guess there's only one thing to do. Go get Dad.
1: Should I go with you or stay here?
6: I don't care what you do.
1: I guess there are a few things I don't know. Maybe I should listen to people, at least once in a while.
5: The hitch is broken too badly to be repaired.
6: What'll we do, Dad?
5: Take it to the repair shop. They probably won't be able to do the work before next week.
6: But I wanted to finish cultivating your prize corn by tomorrow night.
5: Don't worry about it, son.
1: Anything I can do to help?
5: Lance, go get the pickup. We'll load the cultivator and you can take it into the shop.
2: Uncle Bill and Lance did not ask Greg to help them load the broken cultivator into the pickup, nor to go to the repair shop with Lance. Greg watched as Lance drove off to town. He watched Uncle Bill as he climbed up on the barn roof where he was laying shingles.
7: Huh. Easy. Like nothing. When you know how. But me, a stupid know-it-all that doesn't know anything. How dumb can a fella get? As dumb as I am. That's how much.
2: No one said a word to Greg at the dinner table. Lance was planning the afternoon's work with his dad and asking how to do things that he wasn't quite sure of. As they got up from the table, Aunt Minnie said, Greg, I need some strawberries for shortcake.
0: Oh, don't let him pick them, Mom, or there won't be a shortcake. He'd pick the green ones. He isn't smart enough to know the difference.
2: Lance.
7: I'll pick the strawberries, Aunt Minnie. Lance is right. I'm not smart. I'm a know-it-all. A stupid know-it-all. Too smart to listen. That's me. Here are the strawberries, Aunt Minnie.
2: Thank you, Greg.
7: Are they picked all right?
2: Look all right to me.
7: Is there anything else I can do for you, Aunt Minnie?
2: Well, I would like some new potatoes. If you think you can dig them without cutting them with the spade.
7: Oh, if you show me how, I'm sure I can, Aunt Minnie. Here are the potatoes, Aunt Minnie.
2: You did fine, Greg.
7: Anything else I can do, Aunt Minnie?
2: No, but you can let me dress that leg again and rest it until tomorrow morning.
7: Okay, Aunt Minnie.
2: That night, after supper, Greg limped out to the front porch.
7: Uncle Bill, I want to talk to you.
5: Fine, son, fine. Sit down.
7: I found something out, Uncle Bill. And I want to tell you.
5: Yeah, I'm listening, Greg.
7: Well, I'd

0: you say, all summer to pay for fixing that cultivator I broke. And if you'll just give me another chance.
1: I thought you were here to pay for that wrecked bicycle and the man's fender.
0: I was, but I want to pay you for your cultivator, too. And Uncle Bill, I'm sorry I ruined your prize corn.
1: Oh, well, didn't ruin beyond repair. It's rather late in the season, but tomorrow you can hand plant where the cultivator dug out the rows. I'll show you how. Think you can learn?
0: I can try to learn how.
1: That's the stuff, and you can learn.
0: And I'll feed the calves and do everything else just like Lance showed me how. And Uncle Bill, if you'll just give me another chance, I'll learn to do everything just right.
1: That's the spirit, my boy, that's the spirit.
2: Breakfast is ready. Come and get it, everyone.
0: Morning, Aunt Minnie. Uncle Bill.
3: Good
0: morning. Lance.
3: Good morning.
1: On time, eh?
0: Yep, and I'm never going to be late again. How am I doing, Lance?
3: So well that Dad told me to teach you how to run the hay baler.
0: Oh, really?
3: Yeah, today, right after dinner.
0: Here, chick, chick, chick, chick.
3: As soon as you finish feeding the chickens, I have something for you to do.
0: Okay, Lance, what?
3: You're going to town with me in the pickup. And Dad told me to start teaching you how to drive it.
0: The pickup? Me? Drive it?
3: That's what Dad said. He thinks you'll be careful and do just as you're told to do.
0: I sure will.
3: There she is, Greg, all ready to go to work.
0: I wish I could drive a tractor.
3: Don't you think you could?
0: Oh, no, no. I'm not smart enough for that.
3: You think you could learn?
0: I don't think so.
3: Would you like to learn?
0: Well, if I could drive a tractor, I think I'd be about the happiest person in the whole world.
3: Hop on. Go ahead, hop on the tractor.
0: What for?
3: I'm going to teach you how to drive it. That is, if you'll listen carefully and do just as I say. Will you?
0: Will I? Say, I found out that it's smart to listen.
3: What are you grinning at?
0: I was just thinking how surprised Mr. Jim, the president and director of the camping club, is going to be when he finds out how different I am.
4: I'm glad things worked out for Greg, but one thing is still troubling me.
2: What's that, Uncle Dan?
4: Well, being an old farm boy myself, I think Uncle Bill should have gotten the veterinarian out there to take care of the cow.
2: Whatever for, Uncle Dan. Greg was the one who got hurt. The cow was fine. Why would you think she needed a vet?
4: Oh, it's not that the cow got hurt. She needed to see the vet because she was so moody.
2: She was so moody?
4: Yeah, you know, moody like down in the dumps one minute and jumping over the moon the next.
2: Oh, Uncle Dan, that's really awful. I can't believe you snuck that riddle in.
4: I thought it was pretty good myself. See if you like this one any better. What did the farmer give his sick pig?
2: I'm sure I have no idea. What did he give his sick pig?
4: Oh, he gave him some ointment.
2: Ointment? Ointment? Oh, Uncle Dan, that's worse than moody.
4: Okay, then. What does the farmer call a steer that he borrowed?
2: I'm afraid to guess. Just tell me.
4: He called it a stereo.
2: A stereo? I don't get it.
4: Well, I said he was a borrowed steer.
2: Yes.
4: Which means he'd have to return it.
2: Yes.
4: Which made it a steer he owed.
2: Oh, Uncle Dan, that's the worst riddle I have ever heard.
4: But you're laughing, Aunt Carol.
2: I can't help myself. Just where did you get these riddles?
4: Oh, I don't recall. I've known them for a long time.
2: Well, boys and girls, I think it's time for you to supply Uncle Dan with some new riddles.
4: Now, that's a good idea. Uh-huh. Send them to me at Your Story Hour, Box 8, Niles, N-I-L-E-S, Michigan, 49120. That's Box 8, Niles, Michigan, 49120. I'll be looking forward to adding several good ones to my collection.
2: I'll be looking forward to them, too.
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2: Goodbye, everyone.
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1: Jesus. Jesus of Nazareth.
2: Yes.
1: I'm a lawyer, educated in the schools of the rabbis, yet I understand not thy message. Tell me, what must I do to inherit eternal life?
2: What is written in the law? How readest thou?
1: Thou shalt love the Lord thy God with all thy heart, and with all thy soul, and with all thy strength, and with all thy mind, and thy neighbor as thyself.
2: Thou hast answered right. This do, and thou shalt live.
1: And who is my neighbor?
3: Ah, you have him there, my lawyer friend. Certainly all people are not neighbors to be loved and treated kindly. They take advantage of you.
1: Yes.
2: I say unto thee, a certain man living in Jerusalem took his leave.
4: Have you got to go?
5: Yes, I'm afraid so. But I'll be back as quickly as possible.
4: Oh, I'll miss you. But that is not what worries me. Are you taking much money with you?
5: Some.
4: You know how it is between here and Jericho. Full of robbers and thieves. All of them would rob you for a few coins. Even kill you, too.
5: Oh, it's not very far. I can take care of myself.
4: How are you going?
5: By donkey.
4: I mean, which road are you going to take?
5: The regular road. Through Bethany, of course.
4: It would be less dangerous if you'd go by the Bethel-Michmash road.
5: That many miles out of the way for fear of robbers? Oh, no, no, thank you.
4: Just be careful, please. Watch behind rocks, bushes, trees. Be sure no one lurks to jump out at you.
5: You worry too much, dear. Mm-hmm. Oh, she loves me. Oh, but she does worry too much. There's a large boulder right down to the road's edge. Oh, no one's there. No one's going to rob me in broad daylight.
6: Greetings, stranger. Get down off that donkey.
5: Where did you come from?
6: Just get down off that donkey.
5: What for?
6: Right now, come on, get down.
5: What for?
6: Get down. Got any diamonds, jewels, money, anything of value on you?
5: A few coins.
6: All right, give them to me. Hurry now. Hurry. All right, now come here. Stand in front of me now. Face that direction. You're dead, huh? You will be when I finish you. Turn over. I said turn over. All right. I'll help you. Yeah. Yeah. I guess you haven't anything else of value, huh? But just in case you have, take these. Hardly worth robbing, that one. Ah, yeah, it's got a donkey. I'll ride in ease. Whoa, now, come on. Whoa. Easy. So, this is the life of the rich. Donkey, carry me thither that I may rob someone else. Come on, giddy up. Giddy up. Come on, faster, you dumb beast.
7: Whoa. He's dead. Oh, no, he's still breathing. They must have been held up and beaten. I'm a priest of the temple. It's none of my affair. Get up.
8: It's a man, sir. Appears to have been robbed and left for dead.
9: Oh, but he isn't dead. He moves.
8: Sir, thou art a Levite. To touch this man would defile you.
9: But he needs help. Maybe I could at least give him some water. Oh, I wish I hadn't come this way. I should help him.
8: At the cost of defilement?
9: Well, go around him. Pass him by.
7: Whoa. What have we here?
10: Man robbed. Nearly killed. He's an Israelite. And I'm a Samaritan. We hate each other. He wouldn't do anything for me, even so much as give me a cup of water if I was thirsty. But he needs help. Badly. Now, or he'll die. Well, I'm not going to do as he would do to me, but as I would want him to do to me. He looks like the robber took his donkey, too. I'll put him on mine, take him where he can be helped. First I'd better bind up his wounds as best I can. I have oil and some wine to pour on his... Oh, yes, my piece of robe will do for some bandages.
11: How's the man this morning?
10: He's better, innkeeper.
11: Yeah, glad of that.
10: I must leave, but I'll be back. Here is some money. Take care of him, and whatever more you spend on him, I shall repay thee when I return.
2: Which now of these three, lawyer, thinkest thou was neighbor unto him that fell among the thieves?
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2: Go, and do thou likewise.
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0: Welcome to today's reading from the Bible, the Word of God. Thy word is a lamp unto my feet, and a light unto my path.
1: Chapter 2. My son, if you receive my words and treasure my commands within you, so that you incline your ear to wisdom and apply your heart to understanding, yes, if you cry out for discernment and lift up your voice for understanding, if you seek her as silver and search for her as for hidden treasures, then you will understand the fear of the Lord and find the knowledge of God. For the Lord gives wisdom. From his mouth come knowledge and understanding. He stores up sound wisdom for the upright. He is a shield to those who walk uprightly. He guards the paths of justice and preserves the way of his saints. Then you will understand righteousness and justice, equity, and every good path. When wisdom enters your heart, and knowledge is pleasant to your soul, discretion will preserve you, understanding will keep you, to deliver you from the way of evil, from the man who speaks perverse things, from those who leave the paths of uprightness to walk in the ways of darkness, who rejoice in doing evil and delight in the perversity of the wicked, whose ways are crooked and who are devious in their paths, to deliver you from the immoral woman, from the seductress who flatters with her words, who forsakes the companion of her youth and forgets the covenant of her God. For her house leads down to death, and her paths to the dead. None who go to her return, nor do they regain the paths of life. So you may walk in the way of goodness, and keep to the paths of righteousness. For the upright will dwell in the land, and the blameless will remain in it. But the wicked will be cut off from the earth, and the unfaithful will be uprooted from it.
0: That's our Bible reading from the Old Testament for today. Now from the New Testament.
1: Chapter 2. You therefore, my son, be strong in the grace that is in Christ Jesus. And the things that you have heard from me among many witnesses, commit these to faithful men who will be able to teach others also. You therefore must endure hardship as a good soldier of Jesus Christ. No one engaged in warfare entangles himself with the affairs of this life, that he may please him who enlisted him as a soldier. And also, if anyone competes in athletics, he is not crowned unless he competes according to the rules. The hard-working farmer must be first to partake of the crops. Consider what I say, and may the Lord give you understanding in all things. Remember that Jesus Christ, of the seed of David, was raised from the dead according to my gospel, for which I suffer trouble as an evildoer, even to the point of chains. But the word of God is not chained. Therefore I endure all things for the sake of the elect, that they also may obtain the salvation which is in Christ Jesus with eternal glory. This is a faithful saying. For if we died with him, we shall also live with him. If we endure, we shall also reign with him. If we deny him, he also will deny us. If we are faithless, he remains faithful. He cannot deny himself. Remind them of these things, charging them before the Lord not to strive about words to no profit, to the ruin of the hearers. Be diligent to present yourself approved to God, a worker who does not need to be ashamed, rightly dividing the word of truth. But shun profane and idle babblings, for they will increase to more ungodliness, and their message will spread like cancer. Hymenaeus and Philetus are of this sort, who have strayed concerning the truth, saying that the resurrection is already past, and they overthrow the faith of some. Nevertheless, the solid foundation of God stands, having this seal. The Lord knows those who are his, and let everyone who names the name of Christ depart from iniquity. But in a great house there are not only vessels of gold and silver, but also of wood and clay, some for honor and some for dishonor. Therefore, if anyone cleanses himself from the latter, he will be a vessel for honor, sanctified and useful for the Master, prepared for every good work. Flee also youthful lusts, but pursue righteousness, faith, love, peace with those who call on the Lord out of a pure heart. But avoid foolish and ignorant disputes, knowing that they generate strife. And a servant of the Lord must not quarrel, but be gentle to all, able to teach, patient, in humility correcting those who are in opposition. If God perhaps will grant them repentance, so that they may know the truth, and that they may come to their senses and escape the snare of the devil, having been taken captive by him to do his will.

0: 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All 66 books of Scripture are given by inspiration of God and are profitable for doctrine, for reproof, for correction, for instruction in righteousness, that the man of God may be perfect, thoroughly furnished unto all good works. 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
1: Imagine being separated from your family and friends for more than 4 decades by a wall, or more accurately, by an ideology represented by a 100-mile-long wall. That was life for many Germans for 41 years, when East Germany and West Germany were separate countries and Berlin was divided by the infamous Berlin Wall. Many people lost their lives trying to escape to freedom from communist East Germany, which was closely aligned with the Soviet Union. But on September the 12th, 1990, an agreement was signed that paved the way for full reunification of the two Germanies. For so long, it seemed impossible, but the Iron Curtain came down, the Soviet Union collapsed, and many countries were free to chart their own destiny. The East German regime had been oppressive, its secret police brutal, but freedom came, and East and West became Germany. God's desire to see people become free from sin and a regime of evil drove him to pay the ultimate price so that you could have a future. The separation that existed between sinners and God has been removed because, as Ephesians 2 tells us, Jesus has made both one and has broken down the middle wall of separation. Separation between sinful people and a sinless God goes away when you accept the death of Jesus for your sins. One ideology says it's better to just please yourself and live on your own terms. But that's hollow and it leads ultimately nowhere good. Except Jesus and the lost are found, the rebellious are brought near, and the sinful are forgiven. There's no need for you to be distant from God, whatever your situation. He accepts you and welcomes you to be one with Him. So, while you can, maybe even right now, tell God that you accept Jesus as your Lord and Savior, and you will be made one with heaven. John Bradshaw, It Is Written.

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0: It's time now for the Bible teaching of Kenneth Cox.
1: We've entitled this series, Five Have Fallen. And the reason for that is because of text over in Revelation the 17th chapter, in verse 10. And it says here, there are also seven kings. Five have fallen. One is, others not yet come. When he comes, he must continue a short time. Now, as you notice in the picture there, there's a woman riding on a beast, and this beast has seven heads, which are these seven kings. And the scripture says that five of those have fallen, that one is yet to come. And that's what we're identifying as we're going through here. And the reason this is important, folks, is because this is the last beast that's mentioned in the scripture. It's the last one in the book of Revelation, and it just kind of takes all the prophecies and brings them down to the end and shows you and I exactly where we are in the stream of time. So I hope that you have been able to tune in and see exactly what's happening and taking place as we've been looking at it and studying it. If you're watching by television, we hope that you're tuning in each time and watching as we go through this, because it will help you put the Word of God together and

0: understand it. If you're listening by radio, be sure, tune in, follow us step by step as we study this amazing prophecy in Revelation, and as we take you through kingdom after kingdom that has happened and what took place with it. So, we have looked at so far, we've looked at Babylon. Babylon was the first one, and you remember in Daniel the 7th chapter, it's pictured as a lion that had eagle's wings. That lion is the head that's on the beast in Revelation 17, representing the kingdom of Babylon. And you remember, as we studied it, we found out that Babylon fell to who? To Medo-Persia. Babylon fell to Medo-Persia. And Medo-Persia is pictured in the scripture in Daniel the 7th chapter as a bear. This represented the country of Medo-Persia, the bear that raised itself up on one side, had three ribs in its teeth. That bear represented Medo-Persia, and on the beast of Revelation 17, one of those heads would be a bear representing the kingdom of Medo-Persia. So those are the two that we have looked at so far, and this morning we're taking a look at the third one, which is the country of Greece. Now, rather interesting, Greece doesn't mount to anything. You're looking at, on a map here, that in blue that you're looking at is the Aegean Sea there, and this is Greece at this time. This is a bunch of little cities, states, and there's no organization or anything to them. It's also known as Macedonia, and that's what's there, and it's just not much organization or anything happening there or taking place. But you remember in our study, it said concerning Medo-Persia that they would turn their riches against Greece. And for some reason, the kings of Macedonia began to concentrate on this part of the world, trying to bring them into subjection. And there rose a king by the name of Philip II, and he decided that they would fight. And so he began to go around and to organize one of these Greek states and all after another, bringing them together to defend themselves against the Medo-Persians. And this is what was taking place. And so this little area where there wasn't much taking place, all of a sudden began to come together and organize. And Philip was fighting these, taking care of them. Philip had a son. His son's name was Alexander the Great. Alexander, very, very bright person, very, very intelligent, very, very capable, great, great ability of leadership. And as a young person, Philip, I don't know how he did it, but maybe it was just luck. Maybe he knew what he was doing, but he hired the brightest mind in all the country to teach Alexander, and he hired Aristotle to be his teacher. And Aristotle taught Alexander the Great, and evidently he gave him much of the ability that he learned from Aristotle, and he began to develop. In fact, he developed so much that Philip, who had to defend the Greek cities here, was out fighting, and because he couldn't be there at the headquarters and all, he asked his son Alexander, 16 years of age, to take care of it. 16 years. And Alexander took the city there and began to care for it. And since Philip was out fighting somewhere, some of the folks that were opposed to what was happening decided they would take the city. But they didn't realize that they were facing Alexander. And Alexander defended the city and was able to overcome them. And so he began to develop at the age of 18 years of age. His father made him one of his generals, 18 years of age. At 19, Philip died, and Alexander the Great took over the kingdom, 19 years of age. Now, since all these wars have been going on and everything, it has depleted the country financially. And so when Alexander the Great gets it, the finances aren't in very good shape. And of course, one of the ways that they helped themselves financially was by warring against another power and taking the loot and all this. So Alexander the Great figured his only way of pulling it out was he was going to have to go out and fight. And so you find Alexander the Great takes 45,000 soldiers and heads out to face the Persians. Now, folks, this is when something very, very dramatic takes place, because Alexander the Great takes these soldiers and they step out and they go here. Watch this. Because if you look at it, if you'll see up there the Aegean Sea, if you can read it there, this is the dividing place. Now, please listen. This is the dividing place between the continent of Europe and the continent of Asia. That's where it's divided, is right there at a place called Hellesport, if you can see it, right there. And that's where Alexander the Great came and taking those 45,000 soldiers. They're marching and they're crossing the water right there at Hellesport to make their way into Asia. And Alexander the Great, as he was on the ship, took a spear and threw that spear from the ship to the shore, saying that they were going to take all of Asia. Now, this is when, what I'm trying to tell you here, folks, is this is when in history and in time you have a shift of the central of power moving from Asia. It's been in Asia all this time we've talked about. They have been the central of the power for the world. All of a sudden now it is shifting from Asia to Europe. And Europe is going to become the central power of the world for over the next 2,000 years. And this is when the shift takes place right here as Alexander the Great steps into Asia to take it for Greece. Now, Darius of the Persians is very, very much aware that Alexander the Great is on his way. And he meets Alexander the Great just off the shores there at a place called Granicus. And there he met Alexander the Great, the first battle. And Alexander the Great defeated him. And Darius fled, went on his way. So now Alexander the Great is coming along here, folks, and he's coming down Asia Minor. That's where he's coming, down Asia Minor, and he's taking one city after another, like Ephesus and those different cities that you study about, you know, the seven churches. That's where he's at. He's coming down and he's taking one of those cities right after another and claiming them for Greece. A historian had this to say about Alexander the Great: "I am persuaded there is no nation where his name did not reach. There seems to be some divine hand presiding over his birth and his actions." How very, very true that is. So with that, let's move in and see what some of the prophecies had to say about Alexander the Great. First one, Daniel the second chapter. Now, we've looked at Daniel the second chapter on two nights, because Daniel the second chapter talks about Babylon. It also talks about Medo-Persia, but it also talks about Greece. So listen to what it says here. "You, O king, were watching, behold, a great image. The great image whose splendor was excellent stood before you, and its form was awesome. The image head was of fine gold. We found out that that represented who? Babylon. Now, head was Babylon. Okay. Its chest and its arms of silver, which represented Medo-Persia, because Medo-Persia was made up of a coalition of two powers, the Medes and the Persians, and they came together to form one power. That's why the image has two arms, arms and breasts of silver. And the scripture says that it would be inferior to Babylon. So just like silver is inferior to gold, so exactly as the scripture says. But then it says, its belly and its thighs of bronze. That was the next kingdom, was the bronze kingdom. And Greece is known as the bronze kingdom. But after you, that is referring to Medo-Persia, but after you shall arise another kingdom inferior to yours, inferior to silver. Then another, a third kingdom of bronze, which shall rule over the earth. And so we have Greece coming on the scene of action. Rather interesting statement here, folks. Don't know if you caught it, but you need to watch it carefully, because some things that God's Word says, extremely important. Of all the things that we have studied so far, Babylon, Medo-Persia, and so forth, this is the only one that says, which shall rule all the earth. Shall rule all the earth. Alexander the Great went out to take everything that was before him. He didn't know any end. So we have the kingdom of Greece, bronze. Greece is going to go from 331 BC to 168 BC. This is the time that it is going to rule and all. Alexander the Great, folks, is going to march his army now for 7 years without ever going back home. 7 years, taking everything that he touched. Watch, scripture describes this. Can you see the Mediterranean Sea there? Up in the left-hand side, the picture there? Well, he's coming right along the Mediterranean. That's where he's coming. He's coming down. And he comes down here and on down and comes to a place called Tyre. Now, Tyre, how should I put it? It's just off the coast of Syria. It's an island sitting right there. Tyre has developed over the years because it is a, a fishing port. And also it is a port for ships and trade. And so Tyre has become famous worldwide because of their shipping ability and all. So they're off the coast. They're an island off the coast. Alexander the Great gets there and sends word out to them to surrender. Sends to them the conditions of surrender. And they send back to him a note telling him they're not going to surrender. Now, folks, they have lots of ships. The chances of them being taken aren't minute. And so for them to tell Alexander, forget it, we're not going to surrender, was probably very logical. But listen, God had said hundreds of years before Alexander ever existed, he told him exactly how it would be done. Listen, Ezekiel 26:3. Therefore thus saith the Lord God, behold, I am against you, O Tyre, and I will cause many nations to come up against you as the sea causes its waves to come up. And they shall destroy the walls of Tyre, listen, and break down her towers. I will also, what? Scrape the dust from her and make her like the top of a rock. It shall be a place of spreading of nets in the midst of the sea, For I have spoken, says the Lord God, it shall become plunder for the nations. Alexander, since they didn't surrender, Alexander took his men and they began to make a ramp from the shore, Syria, out to that sea, a causeway. They took all, everything they could find, and dumped it in the ocean. It took them 7 months to build that ramp out to that island. They even scraped the ground and put it in the ocean just exactly as the scripture said. And he built that ramp out there, and they took the city, overthrew it just exactly as the scripture said it would be. And to this day, that ramp is still there, exists today. Not only that, but it said that it would be like a rock, and it's that way today, and it's where fishermen spread their nets. Just exactly as the scripture said it would be, it took place. How can a person read these things and they stand there as evidence today and not believe the Word of God? How can a person say, well, can't believe that? What do you mean? It's there, clear. God said this is exactly what he did, and he did just that, as God said he would. Alexander the Great took it, everything that was before him. Well, as you can see from the map, if you follow on down the Mediterranean, he came right on down and he came to Egypt. Now, Alexander the Great was prepared. He believed without any question of a doubt that he was going to meet real opposition here. But instead of finding opposition, the people came out in throngs, thousands of them, welcoming him. I mean, with open arms, they welcomed him into Egypt because they had been under Persian control. They weren't happy with that. And they welcomed Alexander as a great, great deliverer. But as far as I'm concerned, this is where his fall began to take place. Because you see, in Egypt, they had a strange belief. Their strange belief was that they believed that the pharaohs were living gods, and they worshiped them as gods. And so when they took Alexander and welcomed him with open arms, they received him as a god. And that was pleasing to Alexander. In fact, even the priest, Egyptian priest, recognized him as a god. And so all of Egypt came under his control, and he went about doing his work. How should I say it? With that concept in mind, he leaves Egypt and heads out. Now, folks, he intends to take everything he can take. There is no question about this. And he comes up here, and this is where he meets Darius of the Persians for the third time. He's met him twice now, and both times he's defeated him. And each time Darius has gathered an army and faced it. And now he's facing Darius on the plains of Arbela. Darius has 1 million men. Get that clear. Has 1 million men. Alexander the Great has 40,000. That's the difference. And Alexander the Great used a new type of warfare that it hadn't been used before. And that's where he took and lined up a row of soldiers with spears and shields. And then he put another row of soldiers behind them with spears and shields. But the spears this time in the second row were longer than in the first row. And then he put another row behind them. And they did that until some of those spears were as long as 18 feet. And so they had just a row of spears there, and he took those men and marched them through Darius's soldiers one place after another until he defeated him. 1 million men defeated him at Arbela. And that really brought the end to the Persian Empire. Darius fled. I don't understand why that Alexander had such a burden on his heart to get Darius. But he chased him all everywhere, trying to find him, and finally his own people killed Darius. And when Alexander the Great heard about it, he had them go and get his body and take it back to the capital at Shushan and had it buried there, given an honorable burial. But nevertheless, now, without any doubt, Alexander the Great has everything before him. And so he takes his army and he marches them. And he marches them to one place after another, taking it, overthrowing it, until he has taken them, if you can look at it here, clear to the borders of India. When he gets to India, his men have had enough. They said, "We're not going any farther." And they went against him right there and said, "We're not going to go any farther. This is far as we're going to go." And Alexander had to turn back, or else he probably would have kept going throughout India, taking it also. But he turned back and headed back. Alexander the Great now, I think, has decided, since they can't go anymore, that he needs to try to solidify the kingdom. And so he heads back to the city of Babylon. That's where he's headed, the city of Babylon. I want you to watch what the scripture has to say. "And after this I looked, and there was another, like a leopard, which had on its back four wings of a bird. The beast also had four heads. Dominion was given to it." Now, this is Daniel, the seventh chapter. In there, you remember we had the head of a lion, which represented Babylon. We had the bear, which represented Medo-Persia. Now we have a leopard, which represents Greece. And the four wings on the back of this beast represent the swiftness with which Alexander the Great took everything. Folks, in 7 years, he conquered everything. In 7 years. Died at 32 years of age. And so this was the swiftness with which he went across the whole world, took everything that was before him. But it also gives you an insight that the kingdom was going to be divided, because this leopard beast has four heads, not one, meaning that the kingdom would be divided. Alexander the Great makes his way to Babylon, where he intends to set up the kingdom, establish it, and basically rule from there. This idea of being a god has gone to his head, and he's doing some things that are very, very foolish. He's killed lots and lots of people. Some of his own generals he's killed. He's done some very, very foolish things. But the scripture gives us an insight into what is happening here. And it says in Daniel, the eighth chapter. Now, we've looked at the second chapter. We've looked at the seventh chapter. Now, let's look at the eighth chapter of Daniel. "And in the third year of the reign of Belshazzar, a vision appeared to me, Daniel, after the one that appeared to me at first." Now, folks, this is a vision that's given to Daniel. This is given to him before Greece has come on the scene of action. In fact, this is given to Daniel before Medo-Persia has come on the scene of action. This is back during the time of Belshazzar, which was the king of Babylon. He's given this vision, and he says, this is what is happening. Okay, here we go. "I saw in the vision, and it so happened while I was looking, that I was at Shushan," he's there in vision, "the citadel, which is in the province of Elam, and I saw in the vision that I was by the river Euphrates. In other words, in vision, he is in Medo Persia. That's where he's at in vision. Then I lifted up my eyes and saw, and there standing beside the river was a ram, which had two horns. The two horns were higher, but one was higher than the other, and the higher one came up last. Now he's seeing a ram. This ram has two horns. This represents the kingdom of Medo Persia. Says that these horns were high, meaning power, great power. But it says that one was higher than the other, and it came up last, which represented the Persians. The Persians were stronger than the Medes. They came up last. That's why it's pictured that way. I saw the ram pushing westward and northward and southward, so that no animal could withstand him. There was nobody that could go against him. Ruled everything. Nor was there any that could deliver from his hand, but he did according to his will and became great. So Medo Persia became a great, great, great power. Now watch. And as I was considering, suddenly a male goat came from the west. While he's looking at this vision, all of a sudden here comes this male goat across the face of the whole earth without touching the ground. And the goat had a notable horn between his eyes. So we find that this goat is coming. He is moving so fast, folks, that it says he doesn't even touch the earth. And it says that he has a great, great horn between his eyes. Then he came to the ram that had two horns, which I had seen standing beside the river, ran at him with furious power. I hope you can catch a little bit of the strength and the power that's being dealt with here. And I saw him confronting the ram. He was moved with rage against him, attacked the ram, and broke his two horns. This male goat running in this ram, knocking him down, breaks his horns. There was no power in the ram to withstand him, but he cast him down to the ground and trampled him, and there was no one that could deliver the ram out of his hands. Alexander the Great destroyed Persia. Alexander the Great, folks, was so powerful and did so much here, is the Greek language became the nation of the language of the world at that time. Because of the spread that he did, he the power that he carried was almost unbelievable. Therefore the male goat grew very great. But when he became strong, the large horn was broken. And in place of it, four notable ones came up towards the four winds of heaven. So it says, in the height of Alexander the Great's power, this great horn was broken. And in place of it came four of them. Alexander is in Babylon. He's actually lying sick on a table in the very banquet hall where the bloodless hand had written many, many tickle Euphrates. That's where he at. He's lying on a table right there, dying. He's suffering from drunkenness. He's been drinking for days. He's also suffering from epilepsy. And as they see that he's not going to survive, he has his generals come in before him. And one after another, they march in and pass before him. And they asked him, to who will you give the kingdom? And he said, I'll give the kingdom to the strongest. And thus Alexander the Great's kingdom was to be divided among his four generals. Now it makes it very, very clear in Scripture exactly who these represent. So you don't have to have any doubt as to who the ram represented and who the goat represented. I mean, that is clear as can be. Listen, the ram which you saw having two horns, they are the what? Kings of Medo-Persia. So you don't have to be in doubt about that. The male goat is the kingdom of Greece. The large horn that is between his eyes is the first king. So don't have to be any doubt about that either. You know exactly who those, that ram, that he-goat represented. Okay, so Alexander the Great has said he's going to give his kingdom to the strongest. Therefore, the male goat grew very great, but when he became strong, the large horn was broken, and in place of it, four little ones came up towards the four winds of heaven. As for the broken horn and the four that stood up in its place, four kingdoms shall what? Rise out of that nation, but not with its own power. So the scripture is telling you clearly that out of what Alexander did, there's going to be four that are going to rise. Those four were the following: Lysimachus, Ptolemy, Cassander, and Seleucus. Those were the four generals of Alexander the Great. And it's fine. History tells us that when war broke out, folks, a lot of things happened here back and forth, but when it finally settled down, these four generals were the ones that took over the kingdom. Now, we've looked at Daniel 2, Daniel 7, Daniel 8. Let's look at Daniel 11. Then a mighty king shall arise, who shall rule with great dominion and do according to his will. And when he has risen, his kingdom shall be broken up and divided towards the four winds of heaven. This is talking about Alexander. This is talking about what he would do. And it says the kingdom would be broken up. And that's exactly what happened. And it was given to the four generals. But among his posterity, but not among his posterity, nor according to his dominion with which he ruled. In other words, it was not passed to his children. No children received this from Alexander the Great. That's what it's telling you. For his kingdom shall be uprooted, even for others beside these. Lysimachus. He took over this part of the world. As you can see it there, he ruled, took over that part of the country. It's divided up. Ptolemy went down and took over Egypt. He began to rule Egypt. Cassander went up and took over what had been the Grecian nations or Macedonia. He took that over and began to rule there. And Seleucus took over this part of the world. That's the way the kingdom was divided up and used that way. So it became a nation of Greece, and it's to rule now, folks, until 168 BC. So for hundreds of years, it's ruled. Had tremendous influence on culture, on arts. You know, the period of time that Greece ruled, you have a period known in history as the Pergamum period, in which there was great architectural and sculpturing, and all that came into play. This all takes place at this period of time. This is why the Greek language was used, because these men took over all these places and ruled, and Greek became the language of the world at that time. But Scripture tells us something begins to happen. Therefore, the male goat grew very great, but when he became strong, the large horn was broken, and in place of it, four notable ones came up towards the four winds of heaven. We've talked about those four that came up towards the four winds of heaven and how they ruled. And out of them, out of one of them, came a little horn, which grew exceedingly great towards the south and the east and towards the glorious land. It says there's four winds took place there, and it says that out of one of them would come a little horn. That is the next kingdom, folks, that's developing. This little horn that's come up is the next power that's rising. It's different. It's different. You see, the three powers that we've studied had great men. Nebuchadnezzar, Cyrus, Alexander the Great. Not the fourth one. So we're going to take a look at the fourth one. We've taken a look at these powers. We've looked at Babylon and how it ruled. We have looked at Medo-Persia and its rule. And this morning we've looked at Greece and its rule. You see, you can trust the Word of God. You can follow what it says. It's as a light that shines in a dark place. Father in heaven, we come to you as we have traced through your word the prophecies concerning the nation of Greece, how that in case after case, it's been fulfilled to the very letter, that nothing has been left out. Lord, help us that we might sense and understand anew thy strength and thy power, that we might come in confidence and place our faith in you, realizing that if you can direct nations and tell exactly what's going to happen, what's going to take place, you certainly can take care of us and lead and direct our lives. May we be willing this morning to surrender our lives to you, to let you have control, to not try to manage and do our own will and our own desires, but to do your will. For the assurance of your word, for the hope that we have, we thank you in Christ's name. Amen.
1: 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Radio.

Imagine being separated from your family and friends for more than four decades by a wall. Or more accurately, by an ideology represented by a 100-mile-long wall. That was life for many Germans for 41 years, when East Germany and West Germany were separate countries, and Berlin was divided by the infamous Berlin Wall. Many people lost their lives trying to escape to freedom from communist East Germany, which was closely aligned with the Soviet Union. But on September the 12th, 1990, an agreement was signed that paved the way for full reunification of the two Germanies. For so long, it seemed impossible, but the Iron Curtain came down, the Soviet Union collapsed, and many countries were free to chart their own destiny. The East German regime had been oppressive, its secret police brutal, but freedom came, and East and West became Germany. God's desire to see people become free from sin and a regime of evil drove him to pay the ultimate price so that you could have a future. The separation that existed between sinners and God has been removed because, as Ephesians 2 tells us, Jesus has made both one and has broken down the middle wall of separation. Separation between sinful people and a sinless God goes away when you accept the death of Jesus for your sins. One ideology says it's better to just please yourself and live on your own terms. But that's hollow, and it leads ultimately nowhere good. Except Jesus and the lost are found, the rebellious are brought near, and the sinful are forgiven. There's no need for you to be distant from God, whatever your situation. He accepts you and welcomes you to be one with Him. So, while you can, maybe even right now, tell God that you accept Jesus as your Lord and Savior, and you will be made one with heaven. John Bradshaw, It Is Written.

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1: And so we're going to talk about a story this morning that is very familiar. Maybe take a fresh look at a story that has been referred to, especially for the children. And it's a story of Daniel in the lion's den. Very quickly, to give you the history, Daniel, when he was a young man, had been carried off captive to Babylon during the reign of King Nebuchadnezzar. Through a series of miracles, he was exalted from the position of being a captive to being prime minister and chief counselor for Nebuchadnezzar. Now, go with me to the book of Daniel, chapter 6. We're going to read verse 1 with that background. It pleased Darius to set over the kingdom 120 princes or governors to be over the whole kingdom, and over these three governors, of whom Daniel was chief or first, that the princes might give account to them, and so the king would have no loss. Part of delegating such a big kingdom, because not only was it the Babylonian Empire, but now the Babylonians had been absorbed by the Persians, so you've got this very big kingdom to administrate. And so he puts Daniel in among the three governors because he can be trusted. Well, you know, the other Medo-Persians sort of resent that. Here you take this captor from Judah who had been, he's not even a national, and not only you give him a position of honor, but the king was thinking about setting him over the whole realm. Verse 3. Then this Daniel, while he was working as one of the three top governors, distinguished himself above the governors and the princes because an excellent spirit

0: was in him, and the king gave thought to setting him over the whole realm. He just exuded the Holy Spirit. There was the aura of God's Spirit about him that others recognized. Why did he thrive during the reign of all those monarchs? Because Daniel really never served them first. Daniel could serve them well because he served a higher monarch first. And they recognized that about him. And he thought to set him over the whole realm. He was going to make him prime minister or viceroy of the entire empire. Now that really bothered the other politicians who thought they should be in line. There was envy. They were jealous. Now, before I go very far in the study of Daniel chapter 6, I want you to know the whole great controversy is in this story between Christ and Satan. The battle between good and evil. The life of Christ is even modeled in the life of Daniel. Jesus, second only to God Almighty the Father, the idea that Daniel would be second only to the king, they could not stand that. What was it that caused the rebellion of Lucifer? He was jealous. He envied the position of Christ. He wanted to be like the Most High. So a plot was put into effect to get him out of the way. They sought to find some occasion against Daniel concerning the kingdom, but they could find no charge or fault because he was faithful. What did they say about Jesus? Even Pilate said, "I find no fault in him." They sent spies who came back and said, "No man speaks like this man. He was faithful." By the way, Daniel was human. You can have the same spirit Daniel had. So stop making excuses. This story is in the Bible to encourage you that you can live a godly life and have integrity. They said, "We're not," verse 5, "we're not going to find any charge against this Daniel." They can't even say Daniel, this Daniel. "Unless we find it against him concerning the law of his God." We're going to need to probably get some religious law enacted and use that against him. Somewhere where his law and principles conflict with the law of the Medo-Persians. So the governors and the princes thronged before the king and they said, "King Darius, live forever. All the governors of the kingdom and the administrators and the princes have consulted together and the advisors have consulted together to establish a royal statute." Well, they're lying. It wasn't all of them. Daniel was chief. He wasn't in there. I can promise you that. They're trying to give the king the impression that they had had consensus and everybody agreed this was a good thing to unite the kingdom. "We're consulting that the king establish a royal statute and make a firm decree that whoever petitions or prays to any god or man for 30 days, except for you, O king, he'll be cast into the den of lions. Now, O king, establish the decree and sign the writing that it cannot be changed according to the law of the Medes and the Persians, which does not alter." I underlined in my Bible, "cannot be changed, does not alter." And then it goes on to say, "Therefore, King Darius signed the written decree." Now, the Medo-Persians, when they made a law, it wasn't like in North America where we vote a law and we vote it out. We say, "Here's a good law. No, we're changing that law. We're repealing that law. We're modifying that law." Depends on who's in office at the time and whether or not we liked it. When they made a law back then, the law of the king did not change. And it wasn't just his vanity. "Nobody prays to anybody but me for 30 days. Darius wasn't, and probably appealed to his vanity. But you see, they knew something back then that leaders know. When you cannot unite diverse people because of politics or because of language barriers, because there are cultural differences or geography, if you can get people united in religion, they can overcome all the other barriers. The devil knows that. Nebuchadnezzar knew that. Why do you think he said, "I'm going to have everybody gather on the plain of Dura. We're going to make a statue. We're all going to bow to the same statue at the same time. Unite the kingdom. We'll be welded together by common faith and worship. Bring the people together." So Darius signs the decree. Good idea. I got 127 provinces. The people are scattered. We got some Babylonians, some Medes, some Persians, some Jews, and all these different. Weld them together. You all pray to the king for 30 days. And develop morale and support. So he signed the decree. But he didn't know that it was really a ruse. The whole thing was to get rid of Daniel. Now, here's where, for me, the story is phenomenal. Daniel is a man of sterling conviction and courage. You read in verse 10, I've got this underlined in my Bible. Now when Daniel knew that the writing was signed, I doubt with his high position that they could get the document printed, copied, and circulated without his knowing. Somebody brought him a copy before it went out. When Daniel knew that the writing was signed, he went home. He withdrew from the corruption of the palace back to his house. And in his upper room, his windows being open, now why would that be mentioned? What does the law say? Anybody caught praying for 30 days, you know, doesn't Jesus say when you pray, enter into your closet and shut the door? Wouldn't this have been a good time to go in the closet and shut the door? Why did he pray? Not only did he pray with his windows open, he prayed on his knees so they could see physically he was in a posture of prayer. He could have just sat there in the window with his arms folded and looked like he was meditating, but he got down and took on the posture of prayer. And he did not pray towards the palace in Babylon or in Shushan. He prayed towards Jerusalem. Everything about what Daniel did said, I am not going to worship man, I am going to worship God, because it's better to obey God than man, right? Another reason he left his window open, Jesus said in Matthew chapter 5, let your light so shine before men that they may see your good works, not to glorify you, glorify your Father in heaven. Don't hide what you believe. Daniel was ready to be caught praying at the cost of his life. And there were probably spies set up watching to see, is he going to continue his custom? Is he going to close his windows? Is he going to hide the posture of prayer? Daniel did not change anything about his relationship with God, even though it might cost him his life. Was it because he was stubborn? Is there any virtue in Christians being stubborn, wearing our religion on our sleeve and being obstinate? No. I think Daniel did it because he loved God, and he was more interested in the honor of God, his real boss, than the king of Medo-Persia. He wasn't doing it because he was just stubborn. It was about love. And he said, I'm not going to let anything come between my relationship and my time with God. Now, I can't do this without trying to exploit a very simple point. The reason there is a book in the Bible called Daniel, I believe, is seen right here in this verse. He prayed and he read his Bible. How do you know, Pastor Doug, that he read his Bible? It doesn't say that. It says he knelt down and prayed three times. Why is he praying towards Jerusalem? Because Daniel read in 2 Chronicles chapter 6, verse 21, Daniel read where Solomon said, may you hear the supplications of your servant and your people Israel when they pray towards this place. Matter of fact, Solomon specifically said, if your people are unfaithful and they're carried off to a foreign land, if they pray towards this place. That starts here with Solomon. Daniel did that. Do you have a devotional life? If you'd like to have the character of Daniel, you might need to have the devotional life of Daniel. And a good time for God is not found, it's made. You've got to just do it. Now, here's where I want to make the connection. There is a big test coming in the last days. There is a big test coming. Some people are preparing all along the way. Some people try to cram for their finals right at the last minute. There are going to be some people who are 11th hour workers that will still make it. But for the most part, it's those who are studying now for the little quizzes that will pass the final. In this big test that is approaching, we're going to make a decision. Do I love the Lord so much I would rather die than disobey him? This is the test that Shadrach, Meshach, and Abednego passed. There was a law made. They had to decide, am I going to obey the law of God or man? They said, even if it means that I'm going to lose my job in Babylon, even if it means I'm going to lose my life, I would rather burn to death, which can't be pleasant, than to bow down to the graven image. One of the commandments says, don't worship images. They said, we'd rather die. In Daniel chapter 6, Daniel says, one of the commandments says, thou shalt not have other gods before me. And that would certainly include the king of Medo-Persia. I'm not going to worship him as a god. We're to pray to the Lord. I'm making a decision. I'm going to obey God's commandments instead of the political commandments or the commandments of men. I'd rather die, be torn limb from limb by lions than disobey God. In the last days, those who live during that time will face the same test. Do you love the Lord so much you would rather say, I'd rather starve, can't buy or sell, be persecuted, lose my job, lose my life, than break one of God's commandments? Like the Sabbath? How important is that one? Well, maybe, you know, I won't really break it. I'm still going to keep it. I'm just going to keep it a different day than the one that God picked. What if Shadrach, Meshach, and Abednego, when they played the music and everybody bowed down to the statue? I'm assuming you all know this story. What if they had said, we're not going to pray to the statue, but this is a good time to check our sandals and go down and start. No, we're not. We're just, you know, we don't want to create a spectacle. May as well go along. They wouldn't compromise. They were fanatics about little things. Like God said, the seventh day, and that means the seventh day. And we know what day that is. That's the day we're going to keep, even if we're the only ones. Amen. Daniel was the only one with his window open, praying towards Jerusalem. Shadrach, Meshach, and Abednego were the only ones standing up when everyone else bowed down. Do you love the Lord so much that if everybody in this church was to give up their faith, would you still keep it? Now, back to Daniel chapter 6. We want to return to our story. So we've just finished reading verse 10, where he said, once he knew the writing was signed. There were spies watching him pray. They saw him do it three times that day. These men assembled and found Daniel praying and making supplication before his God. And they went before the king and spoke concerning the king's decree. Have you not signed a decree that every man who petitions any god or man within 30 days except you, O king, shall be cast into the den of lions? And the king answered and said, the thing is true according to the law of the Medes and the Persians, which does not alter. So they answered and said to the king, that Daniel, who is one of the captives from the tribe of Judah, he does not show regard for you, O king, or for the decree that you have signed, but he makes his petition three times a day. And I would like to have had a snapshot of the king's face when he heard them say, that Daniel, the king, his mouth probably fell open, his eyes got big, he said, oh, when I signed that decree, I forgot about Daniel. Three times a day he prays to his God. Oh, no. He was set up. He spotted it right then that he had been played, that there was jealousy. They were trying to get rid of him. Pilate knew that the religious leaders were trying to get rid of Jesus just because of jealousy and envy. And he sought to deliver him, but he couldn't because they kept after him, threatening that it was going to be rebellion against the laws of Rome because Jesus was making himself a king. And according to the laws of Rome, if anyone else claimed to be king, they were to be executed. Same kind of thing. And the king, when he heard these words, was greatly displeased with himself. And he set his heart on Daniel to deliver him. And he labored till the going down of the sun to deliver him. What time of day did Jesus die? Was it the going down of the sun? And these men approached the king and said, know, O king, that it is the law of the Medes and Persians that no decree or statute which the king establishes may be changed. They're pulling out the fine print and they're saying, we realize that you regret that you signed this law, but king, this is the law of the Medes and the Persians. And especially now where we've just taken over the Babylonians, we cannot alter our laws. It does not change. You've written it. You've signed it as a decree. They'll have no respect for you as a king. The whole empire is going to unravel if the king changes his law. No way. The law of the Medes and the Persians could not be changed. Now here's a question. How firm is the law of God? Does God's law change? In spite of all the examples in the Bible, there are people out there that claim to be Christians that believed that when God spoke the Ten Commandments with his own voice and he wrote them with his own finger in the presence of a whole nation, that he's going to just change it. Or he's going to sweep it aside and say, well, we got a new plan now. You know how ludicrous that really is? And yet folks have got these clever arguments they've concocted that we can change the law of God. It doesn't change. So the king did all that he could do, and there was no way out for Daniel. So, reluctantly, the king, verse 16, I'm in Daniel chapter 6, verse 16. The king commanded, and they brought Daniel, and they cast him into the den of lions. But the king spoke and said to Daniel, your God who you serve continually, he will deliver you. Now, there's a lot of us that might want to take a pen. I've taken a yellow highlighter in my Bible where it says, your God who you serve continually. Is it possible for us to serve God continually and consistently? I think everybody who's a believer serves God a little bit, some of the time, right? But how are we to serve God? We're his servants all the time, continually, consistently. And then the promise is, your God, who you serve continually, he will deliver you. Is there a time of trouble and a storm coming? If we serve God continually because we love him, will he deliver us? I believe that's a promise we can count on. Then they took a stone and they brought it and they laid it on the mouth of the den. Oh, that sounds familiar. Was there a stone placed over the tomb of Christ? And by the way, that lion's den was the equivalent of a death sentence. And he sealed it. Not only was there a stone placed on the tomb of Christ, but what else was put on the tomb? Government seal. And that seal said, King Darius, King Medo-Persia. On Jesus' tomb it said, Pontius Pilate, Governor Judea, seal placed on the stone. Interesting. With his own signet, with the signet of his lords, that the purpose concerning Daniel might not be changed. This reinforced the miracle. Now the king went to his palace and he spent the night fasting, and no musicians were brought before him, and his sleep went from him. What do you think the condition was of God in heaven during the time when Christ was in the tomb? Were they playing their harps in heaven? Or was there a great somberness there? Then the king arose very early in the morning. What time of day did Jesus rise? Very early in the morning. And he went in haste to the den of lions. And when he came to the den, he cried out with a lamenting voice to Daniel. And the king spoke. The king's heart yearned after Daniel. You know, it said the king set his heart to deliver Daniel. This was his best man. He didn't want to lose him. And he said, Daniel, servant of the living God. Why did he say that? Because he knew that Daniel served the real God, unlike the gods of Medo-Persia. Has your God, who you serve continually, been able to deliver you from the lions? And Daniel said to the king, O king, live forever. My God has sent his angel and shut the lion's mouth, that they have not hurt me, because I was found innocent before him. Also before you, O king, I've done no wrong. Isn't that what Pilate said? I find no fault in Jesus. Then the king was exceedingly glad for him and commanded they should take Daniel up out of the den. So Daniel was taken up out of the den, and no injury or hurt was found on him whatsoever, because he believed in his God. Daniel was saved by faith. It starts out by saying, here in the beginning of chapter 6, verse 4, he was faithful. Daniel was full of faith. Daniel was not saved by works. He had good works, but his works were because of great faith. He was saved from the lion's den by his faith. What does real faith mean? Because he believed in his God. He showed his belief by putting God first. Whoever believes in him will not perish. Do we have the kind of belief where we take our time with God? That's what it means to believe in him. If we say we believe in God, we don't ever give him our time, then we're lying. It's not just saying, oh, I believe he's out there and he exists. The devil says that. It means I believe in him and I'm going to spend time with him every day. That's what it means to believe in God. The king was exceedingly glad for him. Jesus came out alive, didn't he? Amen. Daniel came out alive. He was taken up out of the den, and no injury whatever was found on him. They needed no band-aids. Not even the smell of smoke was on Shadrach, Meshach, and Abednego. When God saves you, he saves you completely. Amen? Amen. And some people say, well, lions weren't hungry. No, if you don't think the lions were hungry, keep reading. The king gave command, and they brought those men who had accused Daniel, and they cast them into the den of lions, them, their children, their wives. And the lions overpowered them and broke all their bones in pieces, or ever they came to the bottom of the den. Those lions were very ferocious lions. Now Daniel standing up, not only was it a witness, listen, the king, he sent out a decree that everyone was supposed to pray to the king. That decree is completely forgotten and swallowed up by the next decree. This decree is what the king sends out that the people remember. To all peoples, nations, and languages that dwell on the earth, peace be multiplied to you. I make a decree in every dominion of my kingdom that men must tremble and fear before King Darius? No. The God of Daniel. For he is the living God and steadfast forever, and his kingdom is the one that shall not be destroyed, not Medo-Persia. And his dominion shall endure to the end. And he delivers and rescues, and he works signs and wonders in heaven and on earth, who has delivered Daniel from the power of the lions. This is really what God the Father did with Jesus when he was resurrected. So this Daniel prospered in the reign of Darius and in the reign of Cyrus the Persian. In the first year of Cyrus's reign, he issued the decree that Jerusalem should be rebuilt. And I'd like to think that Daniel was, as an old man, retired from his responsibilities in Medo-Persia, where he could go back and die in his home country with the knowledge that the temple was going to be rebuilt. That was a real prayer of his heart.
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0: There's not a person here, or any who are watching, who have not been stung by death. Humans go by their senses more than the Word of God. And the devil knows that people will believe an apparition more than they'll believe the Word of God. Very dangerous not to understand this subject, that the living know they'll die, but the dead, how much do they know? Virtually everyone on the earth, regardless of religion or nationality, recognize that there is some form of battle raging in the world around us between the forces of good and evil. A colossal struggle between light and darkness, truth and error, oppression and freedom, right and wrong, and ultimately life and death.

0: the beginning, there was peace. Why did it change?
1: When the reign of Lucifer comes, we will live the existence we are supposed to live.
2: In freedom!
1: God has made a big mistake. God will not be in charge of our lives any longer.
0: This is a story that involves every single person. The cosmic conflict.

0: Hello, friends. The story of Daniel in the lion's den has been told for thousands of years. His faith and conviction when tested was a constant throughout his life. A lot of this is because of his strong relationship to prayer. It's noted that Daniel prayed 3 times a day. What a wonderful example for us to copy. Prayer is said to be the key in the hand of faith that unlocks the treasures of heaven. That's why we want to offer you a wonderful little book entitled Teach Us to Pray. 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Offer number 717, P.O. 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Well, our time is up for this edition of Amazing Facts Presents. Until we meet again, remember the words of Jesus. Whatever things you ask in prayer believing, you shall receive.
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Jesus. The mere mention of his name can calm the storm, heal the broken, raise the dead. At the name of Jesus, I've seen sin-hardened men melted, derelicts transformed, the lights of hope put back into the eyes of a hopeless child. I've heard a mother softly breathe his name at the bedside of a child, delirious with fever, and I've watched that little body grow quiet and the fevered brow cool. I've sat beside a dying friend, her body racked with pain, who in those final fleeting seconds summoned her last ounce of strength to whisper Earth's sweetest name, Jesus. Emperors have tried to destroy it. Philosophies have tried to stamp it out. Tyrants have tried to wash it from the face of this earth with the very blood of those who claimed it. Yet the name of Jesus still stands. And there shall be in that final day when every voice that has ever uttered a sound, every voice of Adam's race, shall proclaim in one great mighty chorus the name of Jesus. For every knee shall bow and every tongue shall confess that Jesus Christ is Lord. So you see, it was not mere chance that caused the angel one night long ago to say to a virgin maiden, his name shall be called Jesus. Jesus. You know, there's something about that

Imagine being separated from your family and friends for more than four decades by a wall. Or more accurately, by an ideology represented by a 100-mile-long wall. That was life for many Germans for 41 years, when East Germany and West Germany were separate countries, and Berlin was divided by the infamous Berlin Wall. Many people lost their lives trying to escape to freedom from communist East Germany, which was closely aligned with the Soviet Union. But on September the 12th, 1990, an agreement was signed that paved the way for full reunification of the two Germanies. For so long, it seemed impossible, but the Iron Curtain came down, the Soviet Union collapsed, and many countries were free to chart their own destiny. The East German regime had been oppressive, its secret police brutal, but freedom came, and East and West became Germany. God's desire to see people become free from sin and a regime of evil drove him to pay the ultimate price so that you could have a future. The separation that existed between sinners and God has been removed because, as Ephesians 2 tells us, Jesus has made both one and has broken down the middle wall of separation. Separation between sinful people and a sinless God goes away when you accept the death of Jesus for your sins. One ideology says it's better to just please yourself and live on your own terms. But that's hollow, and it leads ultimately nowhere good. Accept Jesus and the lost are found, the rebellious are brought near, and the sinful are forgiven. There's no need for you to be distant from God, whatever your situation. He accepts you and welcomes you to be one with Him. So, while you can, maybe even right now, tell God that you accept Jesus as your Lord and Savior, and you will be made one with heaven. John Bradshaw, It Is Written.

Shall we bow our heads for prayer? Our Father in heaven, we thank you so much once again for bringing us here. We ask for the guidance of your Holy Spirit as we open your word. As we study about the story of the destruction of Sodom and Gomorrah, we ask that you will teach us the lessons which will be useful in our own personal walk with our beloved Savior Jesus. And we thank you, Lord, for hearing our prayer, for we ask it in Jesus' name. Amen. I'd like us to begin our study today in the book of Luke, chapter 17, and verses 28 through 30. Luke 17 and verses 28 through verse 30. We've already studied the story of the flood in Noah's day, and we discovered that the whole flood story is an illustration of events which are going to take place at the end of time. Now, in our lecture today, we are going to study that the story of Sodom and Gomorrah also is an illustration of events which will take place at the very end of time. Let's begin reading at verse 28. After talking about the flood, Jesus says, "Likewise, as it was also in the days of Lot, they ate, they drank, they bought, they sold, they planted, they built. But in the day that Lot went out of Sodom, it rained fire and brimstone from heaven and destroyed them all." And now notice verse 30. "Even so," in other words, in the same manner, "even so will it be in the day when the Son of Man is revealed." Jesus himself told us that the story of Sodom and Gomorrah is symbolic of events which will take place at the very close of human history. And so what we want to do in our lecture today is draw a parallel between what happened then and what is going to happen now as we approach the end of time. I'd like us to begin in Genesis chapter 13 and verse 10, where we have a description of the valley where Sodom and Gomorrah were before the cities were destroyed. Genesis chapter 13 and verse 10. This is when Lot and Abraham parted ways. You remember that Lot went into the valley where Sodom and Gomorrah were, whereas Abraham decided to stay in the country outside the cities. It says here in chapter 13 and verse 10, "And Lot lifted his eyes and saw all the plain of Jordan."

0: that it was well watered everywhere. And then it explains in parentheses, before the Lord destroyed Sodom and Gomorrah, like the garden of the Lord, like the land of Egypt, as you go toward Zoar. You notice that that whole valley, according to this verse, was beautiful. In fact, it compares this area with the Garden of Eden, of all things. In other words, it was a very fertile region. Now, if you go to that region today, you're going to find just the opposite. I've had the privilege of being on both ends of the Dead Sea, on the western bank and on the eastern bank, the Jordanian side and the Israeli side. And I'll tell you that when that sea is called dead, it is very appropriately named, because there is nothing alive in that region. There's no vegetation. There is no life in the Dead Sea. Everything is dead. Everything is dry. There are no birds in the air. It's totally and completely dead. Furthermore, probably you're aware of this, the Dead Sea Basin is the deepest point under sea level on planet Earth, over 1,500 feet below sea level. It's almost as if a gigantic crater was burned into the ground there that created this huge hole over 1,500 feet deep. In other words, there's been a great change in that valley from a beautiful area, very fertile, like the Garden of Eden, to an area that is totally arid and devoid of life. The question is, what caused this change? Go with me to Genesis 13 and verse 13, and let's examine in what condition these cities were before the cities were destroyed. It says in verse 13, but the men of Sodom were exceedingly wicked and sinful against the Lord. Notice the expression, they were exceedingly wicked and sinful against the Lord. Now, as we examine the story, we discover that these cities had three basic sins which excelled every other sin. The first sin was the sin of sexual perversion. By the way, we get the word sodomy from Sodom. Furthermore, in chapter 19 of Genesis, we find that when the angels were in Lot's house, the men gathered outside, we'll come to this a little bit later, and they said, send these two men out to us because we want to know them. Now, the word know in Scripture means to have sexual relations. In Genesis 4:26, it says, Adam knew his wife Eve, and she conceived a son. And so what these perverts of Sodom wanted to do was have homosexual relations with these angels in the house of Lot. They were totally morally, sexually perverted. Furthermore, the men of Sodom were very violent. Because when Lot refused to send out these two angels, the Bible says that the men of Sodom started doing violence to Lot and those who were inside the house. They tried to break the door down. They had the intention of killing Lot. In other words, they had no qualms about murdering someone who did not agree with what they wanted. Now, in Ezekiel 49, we find a third sin. Not only sexual immorality, not only violence, but there was also another terrible sin that afflicted these cities. Ezekiel chapter 16 and verses 48 and 49. Notice the description that is given here. It says there, verses once again 48 and 49, as I live, says the Lord God, neither your sister Sodom nor her daughters have gone as you and your daughters have done. He's talking to the Hebrew nation. Verse 49, look, this was the iniquity of your sister Sodom. She and her daughter had pride, fullness of food, and abundance of idleness. neither did she strengthen the hand of the poor and needy. There's one word which describes this condition, and it is the word materialism. They had an abundance of food, according to this, an abundance of leisure and idleness. And as a result, they did not help those who were poor and in need. So the three great sins of these cities were sexual immorality, violence, and materialism, crass materialism. Now let me ask you, are these three sins also sins which have proliferated in our present day world? You look at the world, sexual immorality and perversion. You look at a tremendous increase in violence. You look at the crass materialism, people buying and selling, doing business, thinking that the world is going to last forever, and not thinking about those who are in need, but thinking about self. Lovers of money, the Apostle Paul called them. And so you had these terrible sins that were being practiced in the cities of the plain. And therefore, God decided that he was going to destroy these cities and obliterate them from the face of the earth. But God never destroys a civilization. He never destroys a city without first giving a message of warning. And I want you to go with me to Genesis chapter 18 and verses 1 and 2. And let's notice who came to visit Abraham before the cities were destroyed. Chapter 18 of Genesis and verses 1 and 2. It says, then the Lord appeared to him, that is, to Abraham, by the terebinth trees of Mamre, as he was sitting in the tent door in the heat of the day. So he lifted up his eyes and looked, and behold, three men were standing by him. And when he saw them, he ran from the tent door to meet them and bowed himself to the ground. How many individuals came to visit Abraham? Three individuals came to visit Abraham. Immediately we ask the question, who were these three individuals? Well, before I answer this question, we need to go to chapter 18 and verse 22. Chapter 18 of Genesis and verse 22. It seems like after these three individuals visit with Abraham, they departed from Abraham's tent and they went toward Sodom. Notice what we find in verse 22. Then the men turned away from there, that is where they met Abraham, and went toward Sodom. Now let's stop there. They went toward Sodom. Actually, let's finish the verse and then I'll explain something. They went toward Sodom. And then what does it say? But Abraham still stood before the Lord. Now, let's go to chapter 19, verse 1. Here this gets very, very interesting. Chapter 19 and verse 1 identifies two of those individuals. Notice it says, now the two, what? Angels came to Sodom in the evening. Now, wait a minute. You say there's something wrong here. Two angels came to Sodom? How many came to visit Abraham? Three. The question is, what happened to the other one? Well, let's finish reading this verse. It says, now the two angels came to Sodom in the evening, and Lot was sitting in the gate of Sodom. When Lot saw them, he rose to meet them, and he bowed himself with his face toward the ground. So two angels, we know that at least two of these individuals were angels that came to visit Abraham, and two of them end up going to Sodom. Now the question is, who was the third angel and where did he go? Let's go back to Genesis chapter 18 and verse 22. Genesis chapter 18 and verse 22. It says there, and we just read this verse, then the men turned away from there and went toward Sodom, but Abraham still stood before the Lord. Where did the Lord show up from? Who was that third personage? The third personage was whom? the Lord. By the way, do you notice that the word Lord is capitalized? That is the covenant name, Jehovah. Very significant. One of the most solemn names, if not the most solemn name of God in the Old Testament. So it says that Abraham stood before the Lord. Two of the angels go to Sodom, but Abraham still stands before the Lord. And now I want you to notice the conversation that takes place. By the way, this first angel is the judgment angel, or the judgment messenger. Let's read verse 23. And Abraham came near and said, "Would you also destroy the righteous with the wicked?" What is Abraham's concern? That maybe God is going to what? He's going to destroy the wicked and the righteous together. Now, what does God have to do before he destroys the wicked? He has to separate from the wicked what? The righteous. What do we call that? What do we call that? The judgment. Yes, thank you. Notice verse 24. "Suppose there were 50 righteous within the city. Would you also destroy the place and not spare it for the 50 righteous that were in it?" Who is Abraham concerned about? Is he concerned about the wicked or the righteous? He's concerned about the righteous, that God judged correctly the righteous. Verse 25, "Far be it from you to do such a thing as this, to slay the righteous with the wicked, so that the righteous should be as the wicked. Far be it from you." And now notice, "Shall not the judge of all the earth do right?" What is taking place here with this first angel, if we might call him a first angel? By the way, did you know that the angel of the Lord in the Old Testament is none less than Jesus Christ? I don't have time to get into that. But scholars of all denominations have come to the conclusion that the angel of the Lord who appeared in the burning bush and said, "I am the God of Abraham, Isaac, and Jacob," and told Moses to take off his sandals from his feet because he was standing on holy ground. It says the angel of the Lord was speaking to Moses. It's generally agreed that that angel of his presence, that angel of the Lord is Jesus Christ. The word angel means messenger, incidentally. And so we find here Abraham standing before this angel messenger, and his concern is that the angel messenger perform a work of what? Judgment, separating the righteous from the unrighteous before the destruction. Are you following me? Now, there's a second angel that has a message. Go with me to Genesis chapter 19, Genesis chapter 19, and verses 12 through 14. Genesis 19 and verses 12 through 14. It says, "Then the men said to Lot, 'Have you anyone else here, son-in-law, your sons, your daughters, and whomever you have in the city? Take them out of this place.'" What did they say? "Get out. For we will destroy this place, because the outcry against them has grown great before the face of the Lord, and the Lord has sent us to destroy it." So Lot, what? Went out and spoke unto his sons-in-law, who had married his daughters, and said, "Get up and what? Get out of this place, for the Lord will destroy this city." But to his sons-in-law, he seemed to be what? He seemed to be joking. What message did these messengers give to Lot and to his family? Get out, because the cities are fallen. The cities are going to be destroyed because of their sins. Get out before they're destroyed. So the first messenger is the one messenger of the judgment. The second message which is given is the cities are corrupt. Get out. Are any of you starting to catch an interesting picture here? Now, whoever doesn't get out, what's going to happen with them? Go with me to Genesis chapter 19 and verse 24. Genesis chapter 19 and verse 24. And I see some of you smiling because you know where we're going with this, even though we haven't gone there yet. You see, we notice that what happened then is going to happen at the end. Is it just possible that God is going to send a threefold message to the world before the close of time, warning God's people to deliver their lives from the world before the destruction comes? Absolutely. You see, those three messengers, those three angels prefigure three angels in Revelation 14 that God is going to send to the world at the very end of time to warn the world that because of its sins, destruction is about to come. Now notice, Genesis chapter 19 and verse 24. It says, then the Lord, this is after Lot and his family had come out, then the Lord rained brimstone and fire on Sodom and Gomorrah from the Lord out of the heavens. Where did the fire and brimstone come from? It came from whom? It came from the Lord, and where was the Lord? In heaven, according to this. And notice the expression, fire and brimstone. Do you know that expression, fire and brimstone, is used only for two events in all of the Bible? It's used for the destruction of Sodom and Gomorrah, and it's used to speak about the destruction of the wicked at the end of time. Those are the two only places where the expression fire and brimstone is used. And by the way, in the third angel's message, it says, whoever does not get out will be punished with fire and brimstone. And so you have contained here in Genesis already in shadow form, in miniature form, what is going to happen on a worldwide level at the very end of human history. Now, I want you to notice Genesis chapter 19 and verse 10. Genesis chapter 19 and verse 10. Was there a shut door in this story of Sodom and Gomorrah before the cities were destroyed? Do you remember that in the story of Noah, the door was shut, a period went by, then destruction came. Is it just possible? By the way, the wicked gathered around the ark also, correct? While the righteous were safe where? Inside. Now notice Genesis chapter 19, Genesis chapter 19 and verse 10. Genesis 19 and verse 10. It says here, but the men, that is the angels, we've already identified them, but the men reached out their hands and pulled Lot into the house with them and shut the door. Was there any more opportunity of salvation after that door shut for the inhabitants of Sodom and Gomorrah? That was it. Who protected Lot and his family from the wrath of those wicked people? It was angels that protected them from the wicked that had gathered around them. Just like at the time of the flood, there was a closed door before destruction actually came. And those who were outside Lot's house didn't have the foggiest idea that when the door closed, that was it. By the way, do you know that in Psalm 91, verses 9 through 12, it says that God will send his angels to take charge of his people in the midst of the tribulation, and that no plague will touch the households of God's people? This will be repeated all over again. You see, God gave us the stories of Genesis not only as stories, but as prophecies. Most people simply read these stories as stories of things that happened once upon a time. They're not only stories, they are really prophecies written as stories. Every single story of Genesis is also a prophecy. And so fire descended from heaven, fire and brimstone, and consumed the cities. And I want you to notice the aftermath of this. Genesis chapter 19 and verse 28. Here Abraham is looking towards the cities after the fire and brimstone fell from God out of heaven. Genesis chapter 19 and verse 28. It says, then he, that is Abraham, looked towards Sodom and Gomorrah and toward all the land of the plain. And he saw, and behold, the smoke of the land which went up like the smoke of a furnace. You read the third angel's message, it says that not only does fire and brimstone fall from heaven, but it says the smoke of their torment ascends forever and ever. Now, we're going to talk about that a little bit later on in this series, but what I want you to notice now is that fire and brimstone falls from heaven and the smoke ascends as a result. In Genesis, as well as in the third angel's message of Revelation chapter 14. Now, we need to understand this issue of the fire which consumed Sodom and Gomorrah, because fire is also going to consume the world. There's a fundamental misunderstanding among Christians that when the fire falls from heaven, the wicked are going to burn in the fire forever and ever, and the fire is never going to go out, and they're never going to go out. They're going to be tormented, and they're going to be suffering forever and ever. Now, we need to take a closer look at that, because I believe that that's based on a tradition which is not in harmony with Scripture, and you're going to see it as we study along. Go with me to Jude 7. That's that little book right before the book of Revelation, Jude 7, where the destruction of the cities of the plain is described. Jude 7. See, you have to let Scripture interpret itself. We can't simply take one verse and say, oh, well, this verse means this. We have to compare it with other verses to make sense out of what Scripture is trying to teach us. Notice Jude 7, and I only mentioned the verse because it only has one chapter. So it says, as Sodom and Gomorrah, and the cities around them in a similar manner to these, having given themselves over to sexual immorality, see, there's the sin that we talked about, and gone after strange flesh, are set forth as an example, suffering the vengeance of what? Suffering the vengeance of eternal fire. What kind of fire destroyed Sodom and Gomorrah? According to this, it was eternal fire which destroyed Sodom and Gomorrah. But now we have a problem. Go with me to 2 Peter. 2 Peter chapter 2 and verse 6. 2 Peter chapter 2 and verse 6. It says here, speaking about the same city, Sodom and Gomorrah, it says, and turning the cities of Sodom and Gomorrah into ashes, condemn them to destruction, making them an example to those who afterward would live ungodly. What were Sodom and Gomorrah reduced to? Ashes. Now we have a problem. How many of you have ever tried to burn ashes? Have you ever gone to the grocery store to buy some ashes to put in your fireplace? Say, Pastor, that's ridiculous. You can't burn ashes because everything that there was to burn has already been burnt. What happens when ashes is all that's left? What happens with the fire? The fire goes out. Because everything that was going to be consumed has been what? Consumed. So immediately we ask the question, how could Sodom and Gomorrah have been destroyed by eternal fire, and yet the fire went out because the cities were reduced to what? To ashes. How do we understand this? I believe that there's a perfect explanation to this. You see, I believe that the fire that burned Sodom and Gomorrah is still burning today. Not the cities, but the fire, yes. Now let's examine this concept. You're going to be confused for a few moments until you understand what I'm trying to say. Go with me to Deuteronomy chapter 4 and verses 23 and 24. Deuteronomy chapter 4 and verses 23 and 24. Here it says, God speaking to Israel, take heed to yourselves, lest you forget the covenant of the Lord your God, which he made with you, and make for yourselves a carved image in the form of anything which the Lord your God has forbidden you. In other words, don't make images, don't practice idolatry. Verse 24, for the Lord your God is a consuming fire, a jealous God. What is the consuming fire? God is the consuming fire, according to this. God is the fire. It says he is a consuming fire. Now go with me to the book of Hebrews. The New Testament corroborates this idea. The book of Hebrews, chapter 12, and verses 28 and 29. Hebrews 12, verses 28 and 29. Here it says, therefore, since we are receiving a kingdom which cannot be shaken, let us have grace by which we may serve God acceptably with reverence and godly fear. In other words, let's be respectful towards God. Let's serve him with godly fear. Notice verse 29. For our God is a consuming fire. Who is the fire? God is the fire, according to this. My question is, how long has God been the fire? How long has God been the fire? How long has God existed? Eternally. So how long has God been a fire? Eternally. Now, I need to explain that God is not literally a fire. Scripture teaches us what the fire really is. Go with me to Exodus chapter 24, verses 17 and 18. Exodus chapter 24 and verses 17 and 18. Here we're going to find what the fire is. It says there, Exodus 24 and verses 17 and 18, the following. Actually, let's begin at verse 15 for the context. It says, "Then Moses went up into the mountain, and a cloud covered the mountain." Thankfully for Israel, allow me to say. Now the glory of the Lord rested on Mount Sinai. What was it that rested on Mount Sinai? The glory of the Lord. And the cloud covered it 6 days. And on the seventh day he called to Moses out of the midst of the cloud. Now notice this. The sight of the glory of the Lord was like a consuming fire on top of the mountain in the eyes of the children of Israel. What is the fire? The fire is the glorious presence and light of the Lord. What was it that destroyed Sodom and Gomorrah? It was the fire that came from God, but what is that fire? God revealed his what? God revealed his glory. How long has God had that glory? Only since he destroyed Sodom and Gomorrah. Is God an everlasting consuming fire? He most certainly is, because he is eternal. In other words, the everlasting fire that destroyed Sodom and Gomorrah has never gone out. It is still burning today. Not that which it burnt, but the fire itself is still burning. Are you understanding what I'm saying? Now, let's notice Malachi chapter 4 and verse 1, amplifying this point. Malachi chapter 4 and verse 1. See, when you compare Scripture with Scripture, things become very clear in our minds. The thing is, people have too much of a restricted vision. Malachi chapter 4 and verse 1. It says, "For behold, the day is coming, burning like an oven, and all the proud, yes, and all who do wickedly, will be stubble. And the day which is coming shall burn them up, says the Lord of hosts, that will leave them neither what? Neither root nor branch." What is the burning oven going to do? What is the fire going to do when the Lord comes? It is not going to leave root nor branch. Who is the root of all evil? Satan. Who are the branches? His followers. It's like Jesus said, "I am the vine, you are the branches." The faithful followers of Jesus are the branches. Jesus is the vine. The devil is the root, his followers are the branches. In other words, it says here that there will be left neither root nor branch. And notice verse 3. Verse 3 says, "You shall trample the wicked, for they shall be what? Ashes under the soles of your feet on the day that I do this, says the Lord of hosts." What are the wicked going to be reduced to? They are going to be reduced to ashes, which means that they're not going to burn forever, but the fire that burned them is going to burn forever, because the fire is God's glory. Raise your hand if you're understanding what I'm saying. Now, let's go. By the way, let me just mention this in passing. Revelation 15 verse 2 speaks about God's throne, and it says that before his throne there's a sea of glass mingled with fire. Do you know why that sea of glass is? It looks as if it's mingled with fire? Because God is sitting on the throne, and the glory of God is reflected in that sea. It's the glory of God. A glory before which sinners would be consumed in an instant. Now I'm going to surprise you by what I'm going to tell you. The churches have it all wrong. It's not the wicked who are going to be in the everlasting flames, it's the righteous. Go with me to Isaiah 33. We prove everything here from Scripture. Isaiah 33 and verse 12. This is a strange twist, isn't it? Isaiah 33 and verse 12 speaks of the destruction of the wicked, and then it deals with the righteous. It says there in Isaiah 33, beginning in verse 12, "And the people shall be like the burnings of lime, like thorns cut up, they shall be burned in the fire. Hear, you who are afar off, what I have done, and you who are near, acknowledge my might. The sinners in Zion are afraid. Fearfulness has seized the hypocrites." And then notice the question. Who among us shall dwell with the devouring fire? Who among us shall dwell with everlasting burnings? He who walks righteously and speaks uprightly. He who despises the gain of oppressions, who gestures with his hands, refusing bribes, who stops his ears from hearing of bloodshed and shuts his eyes from seeing evil. Who's going to inhabit the everlasting flames? It's not the wicked, it's the righteous. Because the wicked, when they're in the midst of the fire, they are what? They are consumed. But the righteous, because they are right with the Lord, the fire will not consume them. So the church has got it the wrong way around. They say the wicked will be in the everlasting flames, the righteous will be with the Lord in heaven. The fact is, the righteous will be with the Lord in heaven, whose presence, whose glory is like a devouring, everlasting fire. Are you clear on this point? Now let me ask you, is God going to send a message to the world before the world is destroyed? Do you know in how many parts that message is divided? Three parts, in the exact order as we noticed in Genesis. History is going to be repeated. The only difference is that in Genesis, a few cities in the Dead Sea Basin were destroyed. At the end of time, this is going to be a global catastrophe. What was local in the Old Testament becomes universal at the end of time. In other words, that was a shadow. It foreshadowed what is going to happen in the future. Go with me to Revelation chapter 14, and let's examine these three messages. Revelation chapter 14, and let's begin reading at verse 6. Revelation 14 and verse 6. "Then I saw another angel flying in the midst of heaven, having the everlasting gospel to preach to those who dwell on the earth, to every nation, tribe, tongue, and people, saying with a loud voice, 'Fear God and give glory to Him, for the hour of His judgment has come.'" Some versions say the hour of His judgment is come. "And worship Him who made heaven and earth, the sea and the springs of water." Let me ask you, does this judgment take place before the destruction of the world? What good would it be for God to say the hour of His judgment is come if that didn't warn the world to get ready for the destruction that is coming? The purpose of this message is to warn people to get ready for the destruction. So let me ask you, does the judgment take place before the destruction? Is God going to separate the righteous from the wicked? And is he going to seal His righteous followers before destruction comes, like He did with Lot? Yes. And by the way, when the cases are all decided, what is going to close? The door is going to be shut. That's the door in the parable of the 10 virgins. Ever heard of the parable of the 10 virgins? The shutting of the door is not the second coming of Christ. The shutting of the door is the close of probation, because after the door closes, the five foolish virgins still have a chance to go, and they try to find oil everywhere, but there's no oil because the Holy Spirit has been withdrawn. Preaching has come to an end. The door of salvation has ended. So do you see that you have an announcement of the judgment by the first angel of Revelation chapter 14? Now what about the second angel? Notice Revelation chapter 14 and verse 8. It says here, "And another angel followed, saying, 'Babylon is fallen, is fallen.'" See, at the end time, the power is not Sodom, it is what? It is Babylon. "Babylon is fallen, is fallen," that great city, "because she has made all nations drink of the wine of the wrath of her fornication." Let's go to chapter 18, because there's an additional concept in chapter 18. chapter 18, and let's read verse 2. And he cried mightily with a loud voice, saying, Babylon the great is fallen, and has become a dwelling place of demons, a prison for every foul spirit, and a cage for every unclean and hated bird. For all nations have drunk of the wine of the wrath of her fornication. The kings of the earth have committed fornication with her. We'll talk about all this later. And the merchants of the earth have become rich through the abundance of her luxuries. Verse 4, and I heard another voice from heaven saying, come out of her, my people. Is that what the angel said in Sodom? Come out of her, my people, lest you share in her what? In her sins, and you receive her plagues. Very same message given to God's true people who are in the midst of Babylon, like Lot was in Sodom at the very end of time. And then, of course, you have the third angel's message, which warns against worshiping the beast and his image and receiving the mark. By the way, we have lectures on each one of these topics, on the beast, on the image to the beast, and on the mark of the beast. We're going to be dealing with a lot of issues in Bible prophecy now in our second half of this seminar. But the third angel says that those who worship the beast and his image and receive the mark, in other words, those who don't come out of Babylon, fire and brimstone will fall from heaven, and the smoke of their torment will ascend to heaven. Very same sequence as in the book of Genesis. God has a message for his people in these last days. Now the question is, how can we be sure to be ready when Jesus comes? Let's notice several verses in the New Testament that tell us how we need to prepare so that we can stand when Jesus comes. You see, just not anybody's going to stand if they're alive when Jesus comes. There's a special preparation. We have to develop a fireproof character. Yes, we must receive Jesus as our Savior, but we must be like Shadrach, Meshach, and Abednego. Loyal to death. Willing to give up the most precious thing, their life, in order to be loyal to God. Obey His law. Worship only Him. Not practice idolatry. Not worship the beast or His image. And as a result, when they went into the fire did not consume them because they had fireproof characters. Now, what will God's people be like, those who are ready for the coming of Jesus? See, this is something that is almost totally absent in the churches. Churches talk about, oh, yes, Jesus died for your sins. Yes, Jesus stands in your place. Jesus intercedes for you. You know, if you sin, we have an advocate. By the way, I believe all of these things. They're biblical. But you have to take the additional step. You have to ask God to give you a pure heart, a clean heart. Then He'll give you clean motivations. Then He'll give you a pure mind, so that the fountain of the heart will produce a change in the life, because the life proves whether our profession is true or not. Now allow me to mention a few verses. Hebrews 12, 28 and 29. We already read this, but let's read it again. Hebrews 12, 28 and 29. Here the Apostle Paul is talking about the second coming of Jesus. And by the way, I believe that Paul was the author of Hebrews. I'm not going to give you the reasons why I believe that now, but I believe that he was. And sound Christian tradition indicates that. Now notice chapter 12 and verse 28. Therefore, since we are receiving a kingdom which cannot be shaken, that's the kingdom that's going to come when Jesus arrives, let us have grace by which we may serve God acceptably with reverence and godly fear. How should we serve God? With reverence and godly fear. Why should we do that? For God, our God, is what? Is a consuming fire. So whom does the fire not consume? Those who serve God with reverence and godly fear. Godly fear means with the utmost respect. Notice Hebrews chapter 12 and verse 14. Being that we're in Hebrews chapter 12. Hebrews 12 and verse 14. We find these wonderful words. Pursue peace with all people and holiness. And then notice the last part of the verse. And holiness, without which no one will see the Lord. What must we have in order to be able to see the Lord? We must have holiness. We must serve Him with godly fear. By the way, the Lord Jesus said, "Blessed are the pure in heart." This is Matthew chapter 5 and verse 8. Blessed are the pure in heart, for they shall see God. Do you know what the wicked are going to do when Jesus comes? Revelation chapter 6 describes it. They're going to hide in the caves of the earth. They're going to cry for the rocks to fall upon them because they have not learned to love Jesus. They are totally unlike Jesus. They can't stand the idea of spending an eternity with Jesus. And therefore, they're going to hide from the Lord. God's people are going to say, "Lo, this is our God. We have waited for Him, and He will save us." As it says in Isaiah chapter 25. Notice that passage that we read in Isaiah 33 again. There's one verse which I didn't read. Isaiah 33 and verse 17. After speaking about the righteous living with a devouring fire, in other words, inhabiting with the glory of God, we find these very interesting words about someone that the righteous are going to see. Notice Isaiah chapter 33 and verse 17. It says here, "Your eyes will see the King in His beauty." See the conclusion? Your eyes will see the King in His beauty. They will see the land which is very far off. Do you know what that land is? The land that is very far off? It is the place that the King comes from. Where does the King come from? He comes from heaven. Notice a couple of other verses that we find in the New Testament. Go with me to 1 John chapter 3 and verses 1 to 3. 1 John chapter 3 and verses 1 to 3. We find this theme time and again when the second coming is spoken about. God tells us that we must have a pure, clean life in order to be able to wait for the Lord, in order to see God, as Jesus said. Notice what we find in 1 John chapter 3 and verses 1 to 3. "Behold, what manner of love the Father has bestowed on us, that we should be called the children of God. Therefore the world does not know us, because it did not know Him. Beloved, now we are the children of God, and it has not yet been revealed what we shall be. But we know that when He is revealed, we shall be like Him, for we shall see Him as He is." And what should we be doing in order for this to happen? Notice verse 3. "And everyone who has this hope," that is the hope of seeing Jesus when He comes, "everyone who has this hope in Him does what? Purifies himself just as He is pure." What should we be doing in preparation for the coming of Jesus? We should be developing holiness. We should be purifying ourselves even as He is pure. He provides the soap and water, but we must use it. What does it mean, purify yourself? I can't purify myself. I don't have the soap and the water. The soap and the water represent Jesus and the Holy Spirit. But I have to take the soap and the water and I have to apply it, or it will do me absolutely no good. Notice also 2 Peter 3 and verse 10. 2 Peter chapter 3 and verse 10. This is a very marvelous passage that deals with the final destruction of the world by fire. And I want you to notice the special preparation that God's people are going to need in order to withstand this fire. It says in verse 10, "But the day of the Lord will come as a thief in the night, in which the heavens will pass away with a great noise, and the elements will melt with fervent heat. Both the earth and the works that are in it will be burned up." And now notice, "Therefore, since all these things will be dissolved, because the fire is going to destroy the world, what should we be doing? What manner of persons ought you to be in holy conduct and godliness?" What? How should we live? In holy what? Conduct and what? Godliness. Some people say, God doesn't really care what you do. We're not saved by works, we're saved by faith. Yes, we're saved by a faith that works. A faith that doesn't work is a dead faith, and a dead faith cannot save you. Faith is shown by works. If there are no works, there is no faith. And so to say that you're saved by bare faith, that you can be saved and still live like the devil, is not in harmony with the Bible. Because when Jesus comes into our lives change. When he genuinely comes into our lives. And that's what the Bible is talking about when it deals with preparation for the second coming of Jesus. And then it says that we're supposed to do that because the day is hastening when Jesus is going to come. It says in 2 Peter chapter 3. And then we're told that Jesus is going to make a new heavens and a new earth where righteousness dwells. Now, how is this possible? How can we develop this fireproof character? We found that God wants us to have it. He says, without holiness, you won't see the Lord. The pure in heart will see God. We must purify ourselves as he is pure. How do we do it? We can't do it. The Lord does it. And how does he do it? Let's go to three texts. Psalm 119 and verses 9 through 11. Psalm 119 and verses 9 through 11 gives us the secret. We're told here by David, the longest chapter in the Bible, the following. Listen up, young people. How can a young man cleanse his way? That means the behavior, by the way. By taking heed according to your word. How do we cleanse our way? By obeying what? By obeying the word. How much of the word? The nine commandments. How many? All of them. Because the Bible says that if you break one, you break them all. We don't keep them in order to be saved. We keep them because we're saved. Works are good as long as you don't put the cart before the horse. Verse 10. With my whole heart I have sought you. Oh, let me not wander from your commandments. Your word I have hidden in my heart that I might not sin against you. What is the secret for gaining the victory over sin? Hiding the word where? In the heart. You know, the more time I spend in the word, the more victory I have in my life. The reason why we don't have victory is we spend most of our time in front of the television. And what the television does, it confirms our sinfulness. It strengthens our sinfulness because we reflect what we see. But when you put the word in the heart, day after day after day, our lives take the form of the word. Notice also John chapter 15 and verse 3. John chapter 15 and verse 3. Here Jesus is giving the allegory of the vine and the branches. And he says some very wise words. John 15 and verse 3. Speaking about his disciples, he says, you are already clean because of the word which I have spoken to you. What is it that cleansed the disciples? The word that Jesus spoke to them. Notice Ephesians chapter 5, the same idea, that it's the word that cleanses, it's the word that purifies. When it comes in to our hearts, it expels evil because the word is light, and light expels darkness from the life. Notice what we find. Where did I say we were going now? Ah, good, you're still with me. Ephesians chapter 5 and verses 25 to 27. It says in verse 25, husbands, love your wives just as Christ also loved the church and gave himself for her. Did he give himself for her for a reason? Let's read verse 26. That he might sanctify and what? Cleanse her. How does he cleanse her? Cleanse her with the washing of the water by the word. Do you know what the water represents? The water represents the Holy Spirit. The Holy Spirit, when we read the word, the Holy Spirit comes in through the word and cleans our hearts. And then notice what type of church Jesus is going to have. It says in verse 27, that he might present her to himself a glorious church, not having spot or wrinkle or any such thing, but that she should be holy and without blemish. That's what the word does. That's how we can be pure in heart, so that we can see God, so that we can say, lo, this is our God. We have waited for him, and he will save us. That will prepare us to live in the midst of the everlasting fire. Now, allow me to close by saying that there were four kinds of people related to Sodom. And I'm just going to mention this in passing. Genesis 13, verses 10 through 12. Don't even bother to look for it. I want you just to listen to what I'm going to say. You can read it later. It's on your list of texts. Genesis 13, verses 10 through 12 speaks of Abraham. Do you know that Abraham never actually lived in the cities? From the time that he was called out of Ur of the Chaldees, he was faithful to God. He never even had contact with the cities. You have a second type of person relating to the cities. You have Lot, who lived in the cities, but he was a follower of the Lord in the cities. In fact, we are told in 2 Peter chapter 2, verses 7 and 8, that Lot was tremendously bothered by the wickedness in the cities. And he's even called righteous Lot there in 2 Peter chapter 2. You see, he lived in Sodom, but his heart was not in Sodom. And God called him out. And now he was with Abraham, the faithful one who never lived in the cities. Now you have Lot, who was a member of God's people, who was called out from the cities. You have a third type of person. That person is Lot's wife. She also lived in the cities. She accepted the call to come out. But the trouble is, she came out of Sodom, but Sodom had not come out of her. The Bible says that her heart was there. She looked back, and she turned into a pillar of salt. That represents those, perhaps, that have heard the call of Jesus, calling them out of Babylon, calling them out of the world where sinful practices are carried on, and they've come out in excitement, but their heart is still in the world. Lot represents those who have lived in the world, practiced the sins of Babylon, but their heart is with the Lord. And so when they're called, come out, they come out. Abraham represents those whose faith has been pure, let's say since birth. And then you have a fourth group, which are those who chose to stay in the city, the vast majority, and were destroyed in the city. What group do you belong to? Those who were born into the pure faith of Scripture? Those who were in Babylon but have been called out? Those who have come out but whose heart is still in the world? Or those individuals who remain in the world? Our decision will determine our everlasting destiny.
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0: Special Program of the Day.
1: When I was 14, I was already in the main club of Zurich. So I was really focused, had already 4 times training during the week. Then all of a sudden in my family, a divorce, which was not easy to comprehend, and I had like a pain I didn't understand. Soccer definitely kept me in a good headspace that I could distract myself. When I was 18 and I played in the first year 16 games, you don't want to do mistakes because you also go through this journey alone as an 18, 19 year old. So I really tried to give my best, sacrificing for football so that I can reach my best performance. After morning training, I came home and I was like, I could actually just listen to a live stream from the church. The title was The Sabbath, the rest day. The preacher was mentioning that the rest day is made for us human and that God blessed it. All of a sudden, this question just hits me like, do I need to quit my career as well? My whole identity was soccer, like 22 years of just playing soccer. And it was really painful in some sense because I really wanted to know now if this is true. And I then said to God, God, I want to give you my life. I want to really find the truth. I want to follow you and I want to be with you. Please help me. And in this moment, for the first time, it just came out of my heart like, Jesus, I love you. I love you. I love you. I love you. And I said it over and over again with like tears dropping. And I just felt, I don't want to do this anymore.
2: 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My name's Jesse and I'm joined once again by my amazing co-host, it's Zanita. G'day Zanita.
3: Hello everyone.
2: Great to have you with us. And today, Zanita, we are not alone. It's not just the two of us. We are joined all the way from Tampa, Florida, a man who is a long way from home. It's Sylvan Walder. Sylvan, g'day, welcome to the podcast.
1: Hello, thank you so much.
2: Great to have you, man. You wrote an article for us appearing in the November issue of Signs of the Times magazine, South Pacific. And the title of the article is, I Won't Play Soccer on Sabbath. Sylvan, you didn't grow up a Christian. You didn't grow up a Sabbath keeper. But am I to understand that you grew up from a very early age with a love for soccer? Or should I say, football, the real football. My father-in-law always says it's the real football, but I believe that you're making reference to soccer as an accommodation for the rest of us who are maybe not as in tune with the real football. So tell us a bit about that and tell us a bit about your love of soccer growing up.
1: Yeah, that's pretty funny. Yeah, soccer, football, but it's the ball which is on the feet, exactly.
2: Yeah.
1: So when I was 4, my brother was in the village town playing for our team and I was with my mom on the side watching, and then it came to pass that the trainer was asking if I want to join, and

0: I just really liked this sport, and from the first time had just so much joy and loved it being with a team. And from there on, just always trained and kept playing soccer as much as I can.
1: And you're in Tampa, Florida right now, but I do not d detect a typical Floridian accent. So whereabouts did you grow up?
0: I grew up in Switzerland, in Zurich. That's where the beautiful mountains are and the mountain lakes. So I grew up there and actually just came to Tampa 3 months ago.
2: Yeah, you've been around the world in the last few months. You've been Zurich to Australia and now to Tampa. But take us back to soccer as a kid. What was it about soccer that you loved so much that you wanted to kind of make it your career?
0: I guess I was just a child loving sports, but watching the national teams, seeing how soccer can be on a high level, enlightening fans, I just really wanted to reach this as well. I had a heart for being really determined and trying to give everything, so I just wanted to get better and better always.
1: So I imagine that for a lot of kids, something like sport, it can be a constant in their life, something that they kind of cling to through hard times, through ups and downs, through uncertainty. You share in the article that your childhood took a bit of a turn when you were around age 14. Your parents went through a divorce. Can you tell us a little bit about what that was like for you as a kid and sort of what was that process like?
0: So when I was 14, I was already in the main club of Zurich and played in the youth station. So I was really focused, had already like four times training during the week with a game on the weekend. And then all of a sudden in my family, there is happening a divorce, a split, which was not easy to comprehend in this age. I was just really feeling compassion. I had like a pain I didn't understand, but yeah, a kind of suffering. It hurt. And soccer definitely kept me in a good headspace that I could kind of deal with it and really distract myself during this time.
2: Yeah, you mentioned your dad got remarried and your stepmom was a person of faith. Can you tell us, like, I don't know, it sounds like you didn't grow up with a faith prior to that, or maybe you did, you can fill in those gaps, but how was that kind of having that influence or that new perspective in your household?
0: It was definitely a little bit a surprising situation because all of a sudden there's a new woman in your house. And before that, I had some Catholic influence. I went to some lessons. I've knew the Father Prayer, but not much more. And God was not really a topic at home. So when then my stepmom came into our house, it was, and all of these new things going on, really interesting and as well quite calm and nice because I really connected with her and she was also really patient. And when she started to say grace for lunch or for dinner, I was open and joined. And sometimes I was talking about biology then later on, and she shared some stories about the Bible, about some relation dynamics, which were always illustrations she wanted to refer on. So that was quite interesting.
1: So fast forward a couple of years, you're playing soccer more and more, and you're getting better at it, and you're also advancing. So tell us a little bit about you kind of in your late teen years. What was your in to professional soccer? What did that journey look like from your teenage years into your early 20s?
0: So, with the age of 16, I already got with the first team, with the professionals in contact. I could train one or two times. And then all of a sudden, I could do a friendly with them. So a friendly game, which was a huge step for a 16-year-old. And being in a grammar school, it's called like high school in Switzerland, and having like so many new things going on. And all of a sudden, with the age of 18, I signed my first professional contract. So the years were really like just new dreams reached, new achievements after and after. And already playing in the highest league with the age of 18. So it was quite overwhelming, but also super amazingly. So I was really reaching a height of emotions. I was just really excited, happy, thankful. But also you're dealing with all this nervosity, with like worries. So it was quite challenging.
2: Mm. Yeah, tell us about those like nervousness. Now you spoke about this a little bit in the article, how the pressure of performing and playing well really got to you. Can you talk to us a little bit about what that was like?
0: When I was 18 and I played in the first year 16 games, it was always like a challenge that you don't want to do mistakes, that you are also just getting the feeling of playing in the highest level. But then when I did a bigger mistake and it was caught in the television, and then you get like the pressure from the fans, then I reached a low, because all of a sudden the coach is like not using you anymore. So there I was really like hitting butt rock. Sorry. There I was really hitting rock bottom and had to deal with all these sorrows, all this pressure, and was really struggling for myself, because you also go through this journey alone as a 18, 19 year old.
2: How did you cope with those like rock bottom moments? Because obviously this is before you had a faith. So would you just keep pushing, keep playing? Was that kind of your way like to overcome that?
0: Yeah, it was really just trying to cover it. It was also you try to like block conversations or get away from like criticism, because you knew you're always attacked, and you just try to push harder, to train better. But really, it was about not confronting the bigger issues, because I was like going alone through it, and I also didn't want to talk about it really.
1: Did you feel like when you were on the professional sort of circuit in your team, I know that there's, you know, obviously perception about how athletes on teams work together and you have big egos and, you know, all these dynamics. Did you feel like your teammates were there for you, or did you feel like everybody was in competition with each other?
0: Yeah, it was absolutely a competition. So you always had 2-3 players who also try to encourage you. But sometimes you have like 2 players on your position who are like in a rivalry with you. So you always feel them. And it's also so visible in the trainings. There's like, yeah, it's really with everything, with elbows, with words, everything is tried so that you play and not the other one. And that was quite the challenge, because you really feel then this group pressure. So if you're lucky, you're having a good relation and have some vitamin B, but often it's the other way around.
2: I think a lot of people have a fascination or an interest with what your life might have looked like during that period, because I think from the outside perspective, it looks like athletes who are training to be like a professional sportsman, they are just constantly training. Was that like your situation? Were you just training like 24/7 around the clock, or were you able to maintain a bit of a life outside of that as well?
0: So I would say my life really looked like based on soccer, which was really, really amazing in some sense, that it was quite cool to wake up, go to the training ground, eat breakfast with everyone. Then you go into the training, you do what you love, and have an afternoon session, and this quite repeatedly every day, preparing for a game. So I really tried to give my best and look upon nutrition, upon spending time with family, always sometimes sacrificing for football so that I can reach my best performance. And then all in all, there was always time, sometimes in the afternoon, in the evening, or on a Sunday afternoon, there were some free times you have, but really dedicated to get better. And this you tried every day.
1: Okay, so plot for us your journey from here. You mentioned that in your early 20s, you're looking at bigger and greater things, but then at around the age of 22, you have an injury and that kind of halts things a little bit. Can you tell us about that?
0: Yeah, so with the age of 21, I got a concussion. And after like 1-2 weeks, I was back on the field. And then we were in the winter break. And all of a sudden, again, I'm not playing anymore for half a season. And during this time, we got a new coach. And I really tried to grow my character, grow in my personality, and also in the gym was spending a lot of time. And then all of a sudden, again, I injured myself for 2 weeks. So that was a moment where I was, I think, at an age of like realizing that I have a lot on my mind which I can deal with to get better and stronger.
2: Yeah, is this the period in which you, I guess, started to learn about motivation and learn about like perseverance and never giving up?
0: Exactly. So I really tried to research, like, what can I do? How can I improve? How can I grow? And through this, I read articles about courage. I listened to an evangelical preacher who preached about motivation, structure in life. And all of a sudden, I just felt a growth, a resonating to his videos and, in general, a better well-being.
1: What was it, the motivation or was it the faith element that kind of grabbed you in all of that?
0: I would say it's a combination. My struggles in soccer, because I really tried to reach to be in the starting 11 and I made it, but then all of a sudden, not anymore. So it was a motivation to just try everything. And then faith came into, and for the first time, I felt like a structure and a peace because I started praying about my issues. I started praying about courage. And for the first time, it's not just me alone overthinking, overanalyzing, but seeing like there is rest and improvement.
1: And you started reading the Bible and going to the church around this time as well?
0: Exactly. That was when I was injured for 2 weeks. That was a little bit more than a year ago now, was when I went to the church for the first time and was also just really interested into the sermon. It was quite resonating to my life. And then I decided I want to read the Bible. I want to change what's going on in my life.
2: Yeah, but obviously it wasn't at this point that you decided to step away from soccer. So you went back after 2 weeks, is that right?
0: Exactly.
2: Yeah. And I'm sure like it sounds like it's awesome what you were like reading and listening and watching. I'm sure that kind of like helped you with your soccer, with like the setbacks and the injuries and the expectations that you were facing. But from that point on, were you still very much like, I'm pursuing soccer. This is what I love.
0: Yeah, it was really interesting because when I started reading the Bible as well, I really got like a question, like, do I really want to pursue this? Like, do I really want to give everything now? And I came then to the conclusion that now I have to increase even more. And I really set the tone and told myself, now I give everything. Like, there is no excuses anymore. And that was like my motive during this time.
2: When you say you felt like you had to increase even more, what do you mean by that?
0: It was a mental battle to not let yourself be like down or like downrated in some sense, to really lift yourself up, to be in a state where you have like self-confidence and know that if something is not good, then I have to train more, or I have to learn more, I have to read more. That was like, yeah, my push in this time.
1: It seems from your article that you felt like you got to that certain pinnacle point, because you talk about competing in Portugal against a massive club in the European Conference League, a club whose name I'm not going to attempt to pronounce because I will butcher it. what was that like?
0: Yeah, that was really the peak of my career, because all of a sudden, from not playing with a new coach, trying everything, training harder, he just throws me into the game. And then we're competing in this European level, flying to Portugal. You're at the airport, going into the hotel, and you're just like, it's a bit surreal. It's like living in a dream and walking into the stadium with 30,000 people chanting, and you're knowing like, wow, this is now international. This is like seen everywhere. So you're just trying to be like fully in your flow, deal with your nervous system. But I really had a structure then and could really enjoy it and felt an excitement, yeah, that I haven't reached before. So that was really cool.
1: So it was almost like the payoff from all of the motivational stuff, from the hard work in the gym, from the mental mindset sort of training that you were doing. This was like, you know, I've reached the pinnacle of where I'm trying to get, after all of these setbacks, after the injuries, after, you know, feeling down. Like, it feels like for you, this is like the top of where you were trying to get to. Hey.
0: Yeah, that was really like a glimpse of like what it means to be on the international level. And I really enjoyed it, but still, I wasn't satisfied enough. I wanted to reach more. So I was really like, that's now the platform to reach a top five league. Now I really made it on the journey to grow and to become a top five league player if I keep going.
2: Yeah, it sounds like, just listening to you and reading your story, that this wasn't just a peak moment of your career, but maybe a peak moment of your life, because you're obviously reaching career goals, but you're also learning about things that are helping you just improve as an individual. And you're also like learning about things in the Bible that are probably for the first time exciting you, right?
0: Yeah.
2: Yeah.
0: Yeah, that's true. That's true. Mm. It was, for me, reading about the life of Jesus, something that I've always looked at a little bit, is this true, like 2,000 years ago? And then when I started reading, it was just, oh, wow, like this happened back then. And then so much wisdom in like, yeah, relation dynamics, in how to talk to people. And I just felt like I'm reading, and on the same day, I have like the same situations where I'm already feeling what I've read gets applied. So that was, yeah, really new for me.
1: So all of this sort of in your journey is leading you to a new point, as a lot of soccer players often do. You get an offer to go to a new team, new opportunities. Can you tell us about that next step and what sort of happened after?
0: So all of a sudden, I got an offer from an Austrian club who wanted to transfer me. So that meant I had to change everything. I had to travel to Austria, and that was also really exciting. And after 1-2 weeks, I was already in the starting 11 again, and just like moved the country and directly on the soccer path again, playing, but now really being apart from family, friends, in a new environment, whereabout I really had then time for myself, especially, and be on myself. So that was really, really a new chapter for me.
2: And it was, you mentioned that you were playing a game one Saturday and you were listening to, a podcast or a sermon, I think, which is probably pretty routine for you, like as you're warming. I know when you see people come out of the arenas, they've always got earphones on and are listening to something to pump them up before the game. But that kind of had a big impact on you, what you were listening to that day.
0: Yeah, so actually it was in the morning after a morning training, I came home and I was like, I could actually just listen to a live stream from the church. And I was just listening and was not thinking much, but then the title was the Sabbath, the rest day. So I was just interested, started it, was on my couch, and the preacher was mentioning that the rest day is made for us human and that God blessed it. And I've read those verses, but I never really understood it. And then he's mentioning that like professionals or some people change their careers for God, and that the rest day is meant to be with God as a sign. And all of a sudden this question just hits me, like, do I need to quit my career as well? And it was just like pondering upon me, and I was again in a state of like worry and couldn't really get what's going on, but this question was just so present.
1: So you go through a bit of a journey. How, I mean, to, you know, not to spoil things, but people kind of know where this is going. You eventually decide that you need to quit soccer. How long and how, what was the deliberation process for you like? Like, I can't imagine that this was just as simple as giving up a job. Like, this is more than a job. Soccer is more than a job for you at this point. I just want to get inside your head, if you don't mind. What's it like? What's the struggle in your head and your heart like at this point?
0: So when I was questioning myself about my career, it felt like really strange because I couldn't really get myself, because my whole identity was soccer, like 22 years of just playing soccer and having this in my mind. So that I was in a state of a question if I need to quit, which was questioning my whole character. So it felt like a little bit like out of order, and it was really painful in some sense because I really wanted to know now if this is true.
1: I have to imagine that you're thinking as well, like, if I quit soccer, who am I? Like, if soccer has been such a massive part of my life, who am I going to be if I don't have soccer? Are you thinking that as well?
0: I always had the vision that if I don't reach the top five leagues, I will be 80 years old and I will regret it my whole life. So I was already thinking into the future that my identity will always be soccer, no matter what I was going to do afterwards. So that was definitely triggering me, like, who am I? And in this situation, I couldn't even get like who I am. I just felt this question was like, yeah, really like overtaking me. And I really just tried and prayed to God, what's the truth? Like, what's your will? Or what does this mean for my life? That were like my questions during this time.
2: I'm sure you probably also would have been asking the question and freaking out about what you would do if you didn't have soccer, because your entire life you've poured all your energy into soccer and you've basically played every day. You mentioned that your routine was just training, eating, sleeping. Like, so yeah, I don't know if that was also a concern that you had while processing this whole thing.
0: I would actually say during this time, I was so much like in the realm of this question, what's the truth, that I was then at some point not even thinking anymore of the future or the past. So from the beginning, like, what does this mean, or how will this, it was just so confusing for me that that I really went into my whole determination, dedication to the question, what's the truth now? And I just want to seek it now. I really want to find it out. And this then really made me take the Bible, pray to God, and just keeping searching and figuring out.
2: Can you tell us a bit more of that process of like how you search for that? Like, was it as simple as just like the Bible is such a big book and praying can be such a foreign concept for people who aren't used to doing it. So what did that search really look like?
0: I would say I was wired in my head that I really try and go into overthinking. So if I then had a question which like was really pivotal for my life, then it's like turning around in your head. And when I was praying, that was for me trying to find God, to look at God as like almighty and God with all wisdom. So I prayed to him and just asked him, because like if I'm just looking on myself alone being in an apartment, it's like, where do I get these life questions or answers? So I tried to ask God and just trying to reach out to him. And this gave me a little bit of calm because I could talk about it, but still I haven't had the answers yet.
1: So you mentioned in the article there is a moment where you're asking God, what do you want for me? You know, what am I supposed to do? And you open the Bible and there is a passage that is sort of like a crystallizing moment for you. Can you tell us about that and what it was and how it affected you?
0: Yeah, for sure. So at the same day, listening to the sermon, praying, feeling really uncomfortable during the game, in the evening, I was again alone at my apartment and prayed to God and asked for answers. But I was just at the point where you're just, I don't get anything. Like I'm too much in my questions. I'm thinking way too much. And then I just took the Bible and was like, God, give me an answer, please. And just thinking quick. And I just put my finger in the Bible and I open it. And I'm at the second book of Moses, like really in the beginning of the Bible. And then I read the title, which was the Sabbath Festival. And in this moment, I'm just looking into the Bible and we're like in a movie. And read the verses, and again, I read what the pastor was saying about the Sabbath, the rest day being a sign between him and us, and I was just like, whoa, and couldn't really grasp it, but it was just too much for me, honestly. Yeah.
2: Was that moment enough for you to be convinced, or did the search for answers and the wrestle continue from that point?
0: Yeah, this really then challenged me that I continued at the same evening to read in the Bible, where are passages about the rest day? But I was still like too distracted. So the next day I decided to go into the forest, to go away to have time for myself and really connect and just feel calm in nature. And there then I had like a quiet space. And I continued to pray to God. And for the first time, I really, really wanted to know the truth now. I prayed, God, please tell me your will. I want to see you and I want to hear your voice. But nothing really happened. And then I really reached the kind of like headspace where I was just yearning and longing for kind of like a love, because I was like feeling so lost in my questions. And I then said to God, God, I want to give you my life. I want to really find the truth. I want to follow you and I want to be with you. Please help me. And in this moment, for the first time, it just came out of my heart, like, Jesus, I love you. I love you, I love you, I love you. And I said it over and over again with like tears dropping and such a yearning and longing that like hit my heart so deeply that I haven't had before. And in all of those struggles, I then prayed, God, if this is your will, if this is the right decision, then I will do it. But if it's wrong to quit, then please intervene. And then I walked out of the forest and just like a lightness dropped, like I could really tell what's on my heart, say it out loud, process it, and thoughts came in like, I can quit tomorrow. I can ski, I can be with friends. But the next second is like, what's going on? Like all my soccer career, like all my what? And yeah, it was not finished then.
2: Yeah, I really love this moment. And you wrote about it in your story. You were saying that before you were like your whole life. And you were saying this before, that soccer was your whole life. And then you had this moment where you were like, oh, but I could go skiing on the weekends. I could hang out with my friends and family on the weekends. And it's almost like once you had that realization or that moment of peace, you could kind of see your desires already slightly changing. And I think that's a really interesting, cool moment.
0: That's true, yeah.
1: I think it's interesting, you know, to reflect on your story, Sylvan, because when we hear stories like this, the thing that people often say is, you know, oh, well, they've given up so much. Think of all they've given up and the sacrifices and all that sort of stuff. And I think that the changing of your desires, it's divine almost. Like, it's like we can't do this on our own. And I really truly believe that must be one of the key ingredients for people like yourself to make such a drastic change in their lives. It's almost like, you know, we can't do this on our own. We actually need God to help us to reorient our lives in His direction rather than the direction that we've chosen for our own. Does that resonate at all?
0: That's exactly what I've gone through, because you have this own perspective, which was soccer. And when I question myself, I could be a sports teacher, you feel in your heart the pain to think away from soccer. But in this moment of like just mentioning my heart and crying to God, having someone to talk about it, then I really saw a difference in like all of a sudden I have like these two perspectives. I have soccer on the one hand and another way, which also seems quite nice. And you're like giving God a chance to talk to you. So I can really resonate. And what I've then really had to go through was to take a decision. And this was, again, for me, not just easy, because you're having those moments, but you're, again, in the training, you're in a 2-year contract. And I kept seeking an answer and then was really like in between. So I then took the Bible again after some days of like not getting answers, because I still didn't want to believe it, or how should I know it's true what I'm experiencing? And then opening the Bible again, being at the index, and it's 3 times Sabbath, Sabbath year, Sabbath day. It was like you're searching an answer for your whole life and finally have it. And we had it in front of you, and I felt God in this moment having such a joy. Like, you're searching an answer that means to change your life, and you feel joy. And I was just overwhelmed and had to really then understand this. But I was still in a 2-year contract at this moment.
1: Yeah, so tell us about the fallout from this decision, because you just signed a 2-year contract. That's a pretty hefty legal binding sort of agreement. What was the reaction from your coach, your manager, the team when you told them what you were planning on doing?
0: So before going to my coach, I was talking with my family who were also like surprised and had different opinions, but I really kept on my answers and were like, okay, that happened in October last year, so let's play till December and then in the halftime of the season try to find a solution. But in this week, after listening, getting my answers, just in 1 week at the second game, I just felt I don't want to do this anymore. Like, I got everything I need to know now. I know I'm doing something wrong, and I want to be with God, what He tells me. And then I was just like fully determined, like, I take my decision now. And really wanted to take this step of these two perspectives, desires to go into the one I really feel my heart belongs to. So I then went to the sports director, and he was, quite like overwhelmed, and it was new for him, but they tried to understand. But then also the coach, just on a call on the phone, told me, do what your heart desires. And in those moments, I just felt like, how is this possible? That just everyone is so encouraging. Me, as being the new project who can reach the top five leagues in a year or two. And it was just really that I could just walk out of my contract and everything was brought to the point that my whole team was encouraging me, giving me support. And for me, it was really that God helped and gave me peace to just have so much courage to take this route now and to provide me with a good feeling and a trust and a good way that it's the right decision for me.
2: It's awesome that everyone responded so well. I know that after you made this decision and you told your coaches and your team and your family, your story went public. It kind of went viral in magazines and on social media. What was that like? Was the public sphere as supportive? No doubt that you got some backlash.
0: So yeah, that was probably the craziest time in my life so far, because I was feeling, will I be now the clown or what's going on? But I was like, I want to confess what I decided, and I'm standing for this because it's my own conviction. I did this fully by myself, and hearing and seeing this title that I quit my career to follow God, and seeing it over whole Europe, getting messages from Brazil, from Kenya, from Asia, from whole Europe, I was just like, wow. And personal messages were really nice. So people were like, wow, that's an amazing decision. That's really courageous and strong. With, of course, messages who were also against me. But I just felt for the first time in my life a peace, and I took this decision now, and I just felt that God is with me, and I get these messages and just felt so good and living a life I didn't know before, because how should I have known how it is without soccer? But then being without soccer, and it's like just really, really enjoyable.
2: What has your life looked like since that? Obviously, you're not playing soccer professionally anymore. Has God continued to transform your desires since that point? And where has life taken you since you've made that decision?
0: Yeah, from there on, it was the question, what will I do now? Will I study? Will I work? I also then met the friend, went into a little vacation. But then shortly after, I really felt during my prayer, during my thoughts, that it would be really interesting to get to know more about God, to do a mission trip. And then I found a program called Arise, which is in Australia. And I really felt a continuously peace who guided me during this time of like new challenges, like a whole new journey. And again, it was just like so present that this is now the right step in my early age to go abroad. If or when, then now it's the best time. So then I did this decision in January 2025 to go to Australia.
1: I'm assuming that there are some people that will come talk to you now about soccer who know your story and who know a little bit about you. If people come up to you and, you know, they're either a young person or they have a kid who's a sportsman or really into sports, but they're struggling with faith, what advice do you give people now when they're wrestling through some of the same things that you wrestled through when you were younger?
0: So my advice would definitely be encouraging to always look upon the joy and the fun in what we're doing. So to never lose this while doing sports, and just to really remember and trust that there is a plan for each and everyone, and that God is looking for the best and loving us, so that he really wants to guide us. So I would always encourage to pray to God and to seek for this, yeah, beautiful help that just gives peace and gives a direction that will be really good.
2: Early in the conversation, we were talking about that moment where you hit the peak of your career. You were playing really well. You had just been asked to join this awesome team that put you up in hotels and had you playing at big stadiums. And you talked about how you were experiencing all this joy and excitement at that time. Now, obviously, a lot has changed since then. And one would think, or at least I would think, are you finding yourself slightly bored? Like, you had such a consistent routine of training and playing with a team of men who loved soccer just as much as you. And it sounds like you're a pretty fit guy who is passionate about self-development and growth and all those things. But now that things are normalizing, obviously you've just finished Bible school in Australia, but now you're settling into a more steady rhythm. How are you finding this current season? And are you still living in that joy that you spoke about earlier?
0: The time now is also sometimes challenging because now I'm living in America. I'm figuring out my life here. And you're always facing in life difficult phases, situations. And sometimes you go through questions again, like, what will I do? What's the right turnaround now? And I just felt during this phase now of new situations that I still have this joy and peace, because I know I did this decision a year ago and everything went well. So why not now? So this is like the hope and the joy I have, that I can always know, no matter what's hard now or how much I'm struggling, I know that there is always a light and a lightness if I keep going. So I still have like all these values and experiences I've had of determination and discipline, which I'm still using to really keep up, but also just with a new dynamic of a new situation that is coming.
1: Yeah, I love the passage of scripture that you chose to finish your article with, Mark 9:23-25. If anyone desires to come after me, let him deny himself, take up his cross daily and follow me. For whoever desires to save his life will lose it, but whoever loses his life for my sake will save it. For what profit is it to a man if he gains the whole world and is himself destroyed or lost? And I think that's really a wonderful way to sum up your journey, Sylvan, is you have reached the peak, the height of where you desired to get to, and you are in sight of reaching that ultimate goal. And yet you have made, I think, a decision that the vast majority of us will probably never have to make, that ultimate decision between, you know, the the pursuit of your life, your dream, and pursuing Jesus. And I'm really inspired, and I know a lot of people will be inspired by your story and challenged as well. I think that even if none of us have to give up a world-class football career, there are still things in our lives that are drawing us away from God and that potentially can be in competition with following Jesus. So, man, I just want to say thank you so much for sharing your story, for allowing it to be an inspiration, a guide for many of us, and just wish you all of God's many blessings for your future. Because I think that often we frame these as I've given up a career, I've given up so much, but I tell you what, man, if I have gained anything from insight from your story, it's that God has an amazing plan for your life, and I just can't wait to see what that plan is. So thank you, man. Appreciate you.
0: Thank you so much. It's always a privilege to have these opportunities to talk about, and it was really beautiful with both of you, so also a huge thank you.
3: Special program of the day.
4: Here now is HMS Richards, the voice of prophecy speaker. His subject, the life everlasting.
5: About a month before the churches in general were celebrating the Easter season, she had returned from the place of burial outside the city, leaving there in silence her 14-year-old son. It was diphtheria. There was little to fight it with in those days. 2 days later, her little girl gave up the struggle, and in less than a week, the baby. Only the 3-year-old escaped. This mother's face was pale but beautiful as she stood with her husband at the service where the minister spoke of the victory of Christ in the garden of the resurrection. She and her husband joined with the congregation when they rose to sing, "The powers of death have done their worst, but Christ, their legions, has dispersed." Her husband could not sing, but stood with head bowed. She touched his hand as it lay on the back of the pew. And they recited together those beautiful words of the creed, "I believe in the resurrection of the body and the life everlasting." She taught her class that day, while he went to his superintendent's desk and led the school in worship and the study of the word. Among all those who had been present at the services, whose faces were lined with suffering and defeat and even rebellion, these two seemed to be a miracle. One 15-year-old boy, as he walked out with his father, said, "Dad, I think Mr. and Mrs. L. really believe it, don't you?" "Believe what?" said the father. "Oh, the whole big thing, all of it. You know, Easter." "Yes, it is the big thing. It's only when a time of test and sorrow and heartbreak comes that we realize how big it really is and how glorious it is. We seem to hear Jesus saying to bereaved Martha, 'I am the resurrection and the life. He that believeth in me, though he were dead, yet shall he live. And whosoever liveth and believeth in me shall never die.'" John 11:25. The more we think of it, it's big, big, big. The resurrection, the life everlasting. It's too big to trust to mere human theories, too big to rest on guesses. Whenever this thought comes into my mind, the great question, is there life after death? Is there something beyond this life? Is it more than merely a great perhaps? My heart flees for refuge to the wonderful promises of the Holy Scriptures. Words like these, "If Christ be not raised, your faith is vain, ye are yet in your sins. Then they also which are fallen asleep in Christ are perished. But now is Christ risen from the dead, and become the first fruits of them that slept. For since by man came death, by man came also the resurrection of the dead. For as in Adam all die, even so in Christ shall all be made alive. But every man in his own order, Christ the first fruits, afterward they that are Christ at his coming. In my own soul, I need words like these in 1 Corinthians 15:17-23. There's one thing in which atheist, infidel, skeptic, agnostic, believer, pagan, Hindu, Muslim, Jew, Christian, yes, there's one thing in which all people on earth agree, an article of faith on which there is absolute unanimity, words engraved in iron on the granite face of time, and always staring us in the face, the words, all men die. But Jesus tells us there is life beyond. Jesus said, because I live, ye shall live also. John 14:19. Jesus said, I go to prepare a place for you. And if I go and prepare a place for you, I will come again and receive you unto myself, that where I am, there ye may be also. John 14:2. James H. McConkie brings us a beautiful story of a faithful missionary in distant Korea who sat at the bedside of his dying wife. They had toiled together in the gospel of Jesus Christ for 15 years, and now her summons had come. Heartbroken, he sat and waited for the end. She knew what it meant to him. She realized his suffering. Her last thought, an unselfish one, was for him. This was her parting message. Do not grieve for me, dear. You will get me back. You will get me back. Not more than a month passed until the bereaved husband sat at that same bedside watching his only child, a 4-year-old boy, slip away from him. Again his heart was crushed. Again he faced a parting which meant unspeakable anguish. But the little fellow had the same message for his sorrowing father. Don't cry, Daddy. Don't cry. You'll get me back, Daddy. You'll get me back. A few days later, as he was riding his little son's funeral train from behind the curtain of the sedan chair in which he was being borne by the natives, he heard a woman weeping. Then the voice of another Korean woman was heard saying, why are you weeping? The sorrowing one answered, I'm weeping for the foreigner who has lost his little boy. Don't weep for the foreigner. Weep for yourself, woman, said the other. You've lost a little girl, and you'll never get her back. I've lost a little boy, and I will never get him back. Let me tell you something, mysterious. These foreigners have a strange way of getting back their dead. No wonder this heartbroken father could leave a white lily upon the coffin of his little one, bow his head before the Lord, and give himself anew to preach to those helpless people the blessed gospel of Jesus Christ, who will give back their dead to all who believe in him, the Savior, the Lord of the glory that is to be revealed at his second coming. In our loss and desolation we may sorrow, but we sorrow not as others who have no hope, for we believe, we know that Jesus died and rose again. So them also which sleep in Jesus will God bring with him from the land of the enemy. Yes, we know that as Jesus rose from the dead, so will all the children of God who sleep in Jesus Christ. For this we say unto you by the word of the Lord, that we which are alive and remain unto the coming of the Lord shall not prevent or precede them which are asleep. For the Lord himself shall descend from heaven with a shout, with the voice of the archangel, and with the trump of God, and the dead in Christ shall rise first. Then we which are alive and
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0: 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We hope you enjoy this series. At the end of this broadcast, I'll return with more information on this ministry and how you can obtain additional resources. In today's program, Steve will examine some amazing discoveries about the Middle East key to the end times. Now, here's Steve.
1: Shocking. Absolutely shocking. That's probably what you will say when this meeting is over. Let's open our Bibles to the book of Exodus, chapter 25. We're going to start with the 8th verse. I'm so glad that you've come. Tonight's meeting is a hot, sizzling topic. The title of our meeting tonight is called The Middle East Key to the End Times. Let's begin with prayer as we always do and bow our heads and lift up our hearts to our Maker. Dear Father, dear God, thank you for this great group of people here tonight, and we pray for the blessing of the Lord. We pray for the Holy Spirit to help us to understand this powerful subject. In the name of Jesus Christ, we pray. Amen. The Middle East key to the end times. If you were to hop on a plane and fly to Israel and go to Jerusalem, you'll see the Golden Dome of the Rock. The reason why it's called the Dome of the Rock is because inside of this building is a rock. You can imagine that. This is a Muslim building. The Muslims believe that Muhammad ascended to heaven from that rock. Now, I don't believe that, but that's what they believe. So this is a very sacred spot to the religion of Islam. Now, it's also true that this spot is sacred to the Jews. And the reason is because approximately 2,000 years ago, on the very site of that now Dome of the Rock, used to sit the Jewish temple until it was destroyed by the Romans in 70 AD. So this spot called the Temple Mount inside Jerusalem is one of the hottest and most controversial pieces of real estate on planet Earth. Sacred to Islam, sacred to Israel, and tonight what we're going to do is we're going to discover some amazing facts about the Jewish temple that used to sit on that spot 2,000 years ago, and we're going to find out that that temple is in fact the Middle East key to the end times. Our first text is Exodus chapter 25, verse 8. About 3,400 years ago, God brought Israel out of Egypt. In the days of Moses, he brought them to Mount Sinai, and the Lord spoke from heaven. Verse 8, God said, "Let them make me a sanctuary that I may dwell among them." And so the Israelites built this structure. There was a white courtyard around the outside. There was an altar on the inside where they would offer their sacrifices. And then if you go inside this building, that was called the tabernacle. If you went inside of there, you would see two rooms. There was one room which was called the holy place. And then the second room was called the most holy place. The holy place had a golden candlestick. It had an altar of incense. And then inside the second veil into the most holy place was a golden box. And this box was called the Ark of the Covenant. It had a golden lid on top of it. It had golden angels coming out from the outside above the mercy seat, which was this golden lid. And right from between these angels, there was a light that shone, which was called the Shekinah, the glory. And this was actually the physical presence of God that shone. Inside that room, the most holy place, this was where God dwelt. This was it was the most sacred spot on planet Earth back there in those days. Now, there was a lot that went on in the sanctuary service. We don't have time to study all the details, but just in quick summary, the priests ministered inside the holy place day after day after day. They did different things. They ministered blood in various places. But into the most holy place, the high priest alone went only once a year. And this day that he went inside the most holy place was called the Day of Atonement. And what he did was he took blood and put it on top of this golden box. And guess what was inside of the box? The Ten Commandments. That's where the law was. Now let's take a look at that. Let's read it in Leviticus chapter 16. Leviticus 16 is the great chapter in the Bible that talks about the Day of Atonement. Jewish people today call it Yom Kippur. It normally falls around October. And this was when the high priest took

0: the blood and put it on top of this golden lid, which was on top of the Ten Commandments. Leviticus chapter 16. Let's take a look at the 14th verse. After great spiritual preparation, the high priest opened the curtain and went inside into the very presence of God himself. In verse 14, the Bible says, "He shall take of the blood of the bullock." And this sacrifice represented Jesus Christ. And he sprinkled the blood with his finger upon the mercy seat eastward. And before the mercy seat shall he sprinkle of the blood with his finger how many times? Seven times. Right, now let me just illustrate what happened. The priest took his finger, dipped it in the blood, and sprinkled it with his finger seven times on top of this golden lid, underneath which was the Ten Commandments. Now this was a special day, Yom Kippur, the Day of Atonement, once a year. This was a special day of cleansing. Seven is a perfect number, God's perfect number. Now, if you go down to verse 19, it says the same thing about the sprinkling of the blood. Verse 19 says, "He shall sprinkle of the blood upon it with his finger seven times to cleanse it and to hallow it from the uncleanness of the children of Israel." What happened on this sacred day was the priest took the blood, and his sprinkling the blood on top of the golden lid, underneath which was the Ten Commandments, this represented a cleansing the sanctuary from the sins that the people had committed all throughout the year, and they were in a special sense being cleansed by the blood on this day. And that blood represented whose blood? It represented the blood of Jesus Christ. This was a very powerful illustration every year of the glories of the gospel. The blood sprinkled on top of the golden lid seven times, under which was the Ten Commandments. And this was God's way of trying to illustrate to the whole world in this most sacred spot that eventually his son was going to come, die on the cross, shed his blood to cleanse human beings from their sins of breaking the Ten Commandments. That was the whole purpose of this Day of Atonement. Now, if you go down to verse 30, it tells us that it wasn't just the sanctuary that was being cleansed, a symbolic cleansing of the sanctuary on this day. But if you look at verse 30, it tells us, God said, "For on that day," referring to the Day of Atonement, "shall the priest make an atonement for you," and that priest represented Jesus also, "make atonement for you to cleanse," then what's that next word? The word there is "you," right, to cleanse you, "that you may be clean from" how many of your sins? "From all your sins before the Lord." So the purpose of the cleansing of the sanctuary, the Day of Atonement, Yom Kippur, the most sacred day of the whole Jewish year, was number one, to cleanse the sanctuary through the blood, representing the blood of Jesus. And the second purpose, and I think this is the most important purpose, was to cleanse the people, that the people might be clean, because that's really where the problem was really with the people. Now, the Israelites were supposed to all be gathered around the sanctuary on that day. They were supposed to be confessing their sins, humbling their hearts, and when the high priest went into the most holy place, they couldn't see him in there, but they knew he was in there in the presence of God, and they were supposed to be confessing their sins and saying, "Oh God, my great creator, please not only cleanse the sanctuary, but above all, please cleanse me. Cleanse my heart, cleanse my life, cleanse my soul." And as the scripture says, the goal was that those people would be clean from all their sins before the Lord on that great day. It was a special day of cleansing from all of the sins of breaking the law of God. That was a very, very sacred, holy day called Yom Kippur, the day of the cleansing of the sanctuary. Now, let's go to the book of Daniel, chapter 8. We're about to look at an amazing prophecy. Daniel chapter 8, the 14th verse. We're going to really dig deep tonight. Many people have never read this passage, and those that have read it most likely haven't understood it. Not a lot of people study it. Maybe I should say it that way. Daniel 8:14, in the very heart of the book of Daniel, the Bible says, "And he said to me," this is an angel talking to Daniel, "he said to me, 'Unto 2,300 days, then shall the sanctuary be cleansed.'" So here's a prophecy in Daniel. Now, we just read in Leviticus about the cleansing of the sanctuary. When the priest took the blood, sprinkled it seven times on top of that golden lid, cleansing the sanctuary and also wanting to cleanse the people from their sins. Now we read in Daniel 8:14 that there's going to be this 2300-day period, whatever that means. And then at the end of which it says, the sanctuary will be cleansed. So there's another cleansing of the sanctuary that's part of Bible prophecy in the heart of the book of Daniel. This is a very important prophecy. Now, if you keep going, if you look at the next verse, when Daniel first saw this vision, verse 15 says, it came to pass when I, Daniel, had seen this vision, notice that word vision, and sought for the meaning. He's thinking, what does this mean? I've got to understand this. And then it says, behold, there stood before me as the appearance of a man. Daniel was trying to understand this prophecy, and all of a sudden, appearing before him was this glorious being that looked like a man, but it was actually a very, very high angel of God. And then if you go down to verse 16 says, I heard a man's voice from between the banks of the Ulai. In his vision, Daniel was by this river, and he heard a voice coming from between the banks of the river, and the voice called out to this being that was now standing right in front of Daniel. And the voice called and said, and what was that name he used? Gabriel. He said, Gabriel, make this man, referring to Daniel, understand the vision. So here's a voice that says, Gabriel, I want you to help Daniel understand this prophecy. Now, that name Gabriel is very, very important. We don't have time to read all about it right now, that name. But when you read Luke chapter 1, we come to the conclusion that Gabriel was actually the angel that appeared to the Virgin Mary and announced to her that she was going to have a son, and that was Jesus Christ. So Gabriel is no mean angel. He's no little guy. He's a big angel. He's a very exalted angel. In fact, it also says in Luke 1 that Gabriel appeared to Zechariah inside the temple and told him that he was going to have a son, and that son was going to be named John the Baptist. So you read that in Luke 1, Gabriel came down from heaven and announced the birth of John the Baptist and the birth of Jesus Christ. Now that tells me that this angel is a very, very important angel. Amen? Very sacred. In fact, he's probably one of the highest ones up there. And when Gabriel is commissioned in Daniel 8 to help Daniel understand this prophecy about the cleansing of the sanctuary, that should, you know, send our antennas up and help us to realize that we are reading something very, very important. Gabriel never goes on any minor missions. He only goes on the most important missions from the Lord about some very, very important things. So let's go back to Daniel 8. Now, actually, I forgot one thing. I want to go back to verse 6. Notice it says, Gabriel, make this man to, and what's that next word? Understand. Now, I want to show you that that word is used five times in Daniel 8 and 9. Very important. And that's the first time. Gabriel, make this man to understand the vision. So Gabriel began to walk over to where Daniel was. And Daniel says, when he came, I was afraid. I fell down upon my face. Daniel was just shocked to see him walking over to him. And then the angel looked at Daniel and noticed what he said. He said, and what's that first thing he said? First word, understand. Okay, that's the second time the word is used. Understand, O son of man. Gabriel said to Daniel, for at the time of the end shall be the vision. Now, the whole context here is the vision, this vision in Daniel 8, and this 2300-day period that would then come to the time of the cleansing of the sanctuary. And Gabriel then comes to Daniel and says, I want you to understand that this vision is for the time of the end. The cleansing of the sanctuary has to do with the time of the end. This is very, very important. And we're going to really dig in and try to understand this. The reason why I've entitled this meeting, The Middle East Key to the End Times, is because I believe, based upon my study, that the subject of the sanctuary, of the temple, this is the key. The Middle East key to understanding the time of the end. And it's based upon these words right here in Daniel. The sanctuary would be cleansed. Gabriel comes and says, understand, for at the time of the end shall be the vision. Okay, now let me just say a few things about this before we go on. We have a 2300-day period mentioned in verse 14. Right? Verse 14 says, unto 2,300 days, then shall the sanctuary be cleansed. In Ezekiel 4:6, and we've studied this on other nights, that in Bible prophecy, a day represents how long? It represents a year, right? And I'll prove this to you tonight beyond a shadow of doubt, if there's any question mark at all, that a day does represent a year in this prophecy. So we have a 2,300 day period, which would come out to a 2,300 year period. We're going to put on our mathematic hats and we're going to try to do some figuring. And the reason why we have to do this, even though math might not be your favorite subject, is because we have to in order to understand this prophecy. So we have a 2,300 day prophecy, a day for a year, and I'll show you that also again soon, represents 2,300 years. Now, it's interesting that when you read Daniel 8, the whole chapter, when you get to the end of the chapter, Gabriel explains some portions of the vision, actually previous parts that are in the beginning of chapter 8. But when you get to the end of Daniel 8, Gabriel never tells us specifically when this 2,300 day or year period would start, and therefore we don't know when it ends. In fact, when you get to the end of chapter 8, if you look at the very last verse, Daniel 8 verse 27, at the end of Gabriel's explanation of most of the prophecy, verse 27 says, I, Daniel, I fainted, and I was sick certain days. Afterward, I rose up and did the king's business, and I was astonished at the vision, but none, and what's that next word? Understood it, right. Daniel, Gabriel explained some things to him, and after quite a bit of explanation, Daniel was just so overwhelmed by this that he finally just, you know, maybe he just fell backwards, and maybe Gabriel caught him, I don't know. And Daniel just fainted. Was too much for him. He couldn't quite grasp it all. And then it says, he was astonished, but none understood it. Now, Gabriel had been told by this voice, Gabriel, make him understand. And then when you get to the end of this chapter, Daniel doesn't understand, and he faints. And when you really study Daniel 8 carefully, we don't have time to look at every text in this chapter, but when you really study it carefully, it leaves you hanging. You don't know when the period starts, and you don't know when the period ends. And so what happens is you get the impression that there's sort of a to be continued. You know, don't you hate that, watching movies and then they say, to be continued. Well, there's a to be continued here, and we can go to chapter 9 and we can pick up right where we left off. So let's go down to chapter 9 and we're going to discover that in Daniel chapter 9, Gabriel comes back. He doesn't miss a beat. He comes right back and he continues explaining the prophecy. Now let's look at verse 21. Daniel prays a long prayer in Daniel 9, and in verse 21, at the end of his prayer, he says, yea, while I was speaking in prayer, even the man Gabriel, now he looked like a man to Daniel, but he was really an angel, whom I had seen in the vision at the beginning, and that was in chapter 8. Daniel saw Gabriel at this vision in Daniel 8 about this 2,300 day period. Now that's important. And then he was caused to fly swiftly. Gabriel was flying down from heaven back to Daniel, and he touched me about the time of the evening oblation. And he informed me, and he talked with me, and he said to me, O Daniel, I am now come forth to give you skill and, what's that next word? Understanding. There's a third time. Gabriel comes right back and he says, Daniel, I'm back. I know you fainted before, you couldn't handle it, but now I'm back and I'm here to give you understanding of what you missed the last time I was here. So in verse 23, he continues and says, at the beginning of your supplications or your prayers, Gabriel goes on and says, the commandment came forth from God, and I am come to show you, for you are greatly beloved. Therefore, and what's that next word? Understand. Okay, that's the fourth time now this word is used. Understand the matter and consider the vision. Now notice that word vision. We just read about this 2,300 day vision, and then Daniel finishes chapter 8 saying, I didn't understand this vision, and then Gabriel comes back and he says, now I want you to understand and consider this vision. So the whole context of Daniel 9 is Daniel 8. And this 2,300 day period that was left unexplained. That's the context. Now, if you go down to the next verse, in verse 24, Gabriel picks up right with the subject of time. And he says, 70 weeks are determined upon your people and upon your holy city. Now, we really have to analyze this text carefully. Now, let me just summarize this as we go along. And I've mentioned tonight, and many of you are probably waiting, that we're going to be talking about the 7 years of tribulation tonight. 7 years of tribulation. Okay, we're going to get to that, but in order to get to it, we have to study the 70-week period, because the 7 years is part of this prophecy. So that's why we're going to be doing this. So here, Gabriel talks about 70 weeks, he says, are determined upon your people and upon your holy city. Now let's do a little bit of mathematics. 70 weeks comes out to a total of 490 days. If you add up how many days there are in 70 weeks, 70 times 7, you've got 490 days. And in Bible prophecy, a day represents a year, and so that would be 490 literal years. And I'll prove this to you in just a few moments as we get farther on, that this definitely is, no question, a prophecy of a day representing a year. Now, this period of time, this 70-week period, is specifically for what group of people? It's for the Jews, right? In verse 24 says, 70 weeks are determined for your people and for your holy city. And Daniel's people were the Jews. So this prophecy is specifically for the Jews. Now, where were the Jews when this prophecy was given? They were in Babylon. They had been taken captive by Nebuchadnezzar and the Babylonians because they had been disobedient to God. The temple had been burned to the ground. Jerusalem had been largely destroyed. And Israel went into captivity for 70 years. And basically what's happening here is Gabriel is being sent down by God to tell Daniel that God is going to give his people, the Jewish people, another opportunity to go back to rebuild their city, rebuild their temple, and have another chance to be faithful to God. That's the whole context here of this prophecy. Now, once again, the context is the 2300-year vision. Now, notice back in the text, if you go back to Daniel 9:24, the scripture says here, 70 weeks are determined upon your people. Now, that word determined is a very important word. The word determined, the Hebrew word is shatak. Shatak. And that word literally means cut out of or amputated from, referring to being cut out from another time period. Now, the 70-week period, what time period would the 70 weeks be cut out of? It would have to be the 2300-day period, because that's the whole context of the vision. Now, let me just illustrate this. I know it takes some close thought, and let me tell you that if you don't understand all of this right away, the first time you go through it, you know, don't get discouraged, because even Daniel didn't understand it, and he fainted. So, it takes time. You know, I've studied this for years, so I'm just giving you an overview tonight, and you can study this out more when you go home. But let me just illustrate this simple way I found to do this. Here we have a 2300-year prophecy in Daniel 8, this vision that Gabriel was supposed to help Daniel understand. Then Daniel faints at the end of Daniel 8, and Gabriel comes back in Daniel 9, picks right up where he left off, focusing on time, and then he says, 70 weeks are determined for the Jews. And the word determined means shatak, cut out of, amputated from. And basically what's happening here is we have one long time period, a 2300-year time period, and Gabriel is saying that the first 70 weeks of this time period is cut out, amputated for the Jews. Now then, as you continue to read on, we find out that Gabriel not only talks about this period as 70 weeks, but then he further subdivides it into three smaller periods, which we'll do that in just a second. But now, if the 70-week period is the first portion of the 2300 days, if we can find out when the 70-week period begins, then what will we know? We'll know when the 2300-year period begins, because it's one long timeline. The first portion is cut out for Israel. And guess what? In the very next verse, Gabriel pinpoints it and tells us exactly when this period begins. And I'm glad Gabriel did that, so he didn't leave us hanging. Now notice verse 25. Gabriel continues, and this is how we know that all these prophecies are connected, because in verse 25, Gabriel says, "Know therefore," nail it down. And what's that next word he uses? Understand. Now that's the fifth time. Okay, we've seen that twice in Daniel 8, and now we see it three times in Daniel 9. Same Gabriel, same prophecy, understand, understand. He says that five times. Know therefore and understand that from the going forth of the commandment to restore and to build Jerusalem unto the Messiah the Prince shall be 7 weeks and 80, which is 60, and 2 weeks, 62 weeks. So now let's just analyze this. Like I said, we've got to do some mathematics. What's happening here is Gabriel is giving us the beginning of the timeline, and it starts with this commandment to restore and build Jerusalem. As I mentioned, the Jews were in Babylon when this prophecy was given, but the Babylonians were eventually conquered by the Persians. Persia came next, and there was a Persian king whose name was Artaxerxes, famous king, and what he did, and we're not going to read it right now, we don't have time, but in the year 457, it's found in Ezra chapter 7. Ezra 7 is a long chapter where the Persian king Artaxerxes issued this commandment, this decree, which led to the restoration of Jerusalem and the Jewish state. And that year, it's fixed in history. It's very easy to discover. It was the seventh year of Artaxerxes, and that was in the year 457 BC. So that was the beginning of the timeline. And here we have Gabriel telling us that it would start, understand, from the going forth of this commandment to restore and to build Jerusalem. Now let's keep going and let's notice again these different periods. He says in verse 25, from this commandment to restore and build Jerusalem unto the Messiah, the Prince. Now who's the Messiah, the Prince? That's Jesus. He said there would be 7 weeks, and there would be 62 weeks, or 62 weeks. And then if you go down to verse 27 quickly, verse 27 says, he shall confirm the covenant with many for how long? For 1 week. Right, so basically again, just to summarize, we have a 2300 year period. We have the first portion of this period is for the Jews. This is a 70 week period. And then the 70 week period is subdivided into a 7 week period, a 62 week period, and a 1 week period. Now what's 7 plus 62 plus 1? 70. Right, so we're dealing with math. 2300, first portion 4 to 90, or 70 weeks, and then it subdivides it to a 7 week, a 62 week, and a 1 week.
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3: Hello, my name is Steve Wahlberg. I'd like to just spend a few moments sharing with you the reason why we picked White Horse Media as the name of our ministry. It's actually based upon a Bible verse in the book of Revelation, chapter 19, verse 11. The scripture says, "And I saw heaven opened, and behold, a white horse. And he that sat upon him was called Faithful and True, and in righteousness he judges and makes war." We here at White Horse Media are completely committed to Jesus as the rider of the horse, whose name is Faithful and True. We want to be faithful to God's word. We want to be in harmony with his truth The Bible says, in righteousness, he will judge and make war. We believe that we're in a great controversy. We're in a war between the forces of good and evil, the forces of Jesus Christ and the devil. Our team is entirely committed to Jesus Christ, to the truth, and to being faithful to the Word of God. It is our hope and prayer that through our television programs, our radio programs, our internet ministry, our books and our seminars, that we will help inspire and prepare you for the soon return of the Lord Jesus Christ.
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5: 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They found that when dietary fats were lowered, there was a 9% decrease in cardiovascular deaths and a 16% decrease in heart attacks and strokes. The researchers found that virtually all of the benefits realized by reducing dietary fats were found in studies that lasted 2 years or longer. Shorter studies showed little relevant health benefits. 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Taking Charge of Your Health is a public service of the Seventh-day Adventist Church. 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

0: Journey to a Full Life with Dr. Maria Esther Roybal-Hazen here on Radio 74 The Answer. I'm Ron Myers, and here's Dr. Esther with the first in a five-part series this week on the heart and high blood pressure.
1: Today I'm talking about the number one killer in the world, the reason why the greatest number of people die, ischemic heart disease. That takes away 15 million people a year. When the numbers get so big, you know, they hardly mean much to me. What does 15 million people dying a year of ischemic heart disease, what does that look like? Well, in the whole world, that means per day. That means that 41,095 people died yesterday. Let me just bring it a little closer. What does that mean? Well, I'll pick my country, United States. What does that mean for yesterday? Because today is not over yet. That means that over 1,000 people died, not of gun shooting, not of car accidents, and not of AIDS. No. 1,100 people died yesterday because of ischemic heart disease. Why did I mention AIDS? AIDS was a big, big, big scare. People really were trying to do a lot about it. Why do I mention guns? Because in the United States, there's a big issue about these gun sprees with these people out of control, getting a hold of guns and shooting people. But we've never had 1,000 people shot to death in one day, flattened out dead with guns. But yesterday, in the United States, over 1,000 people died out of ischemic heart disease. So people get out there and they want to protest and they want to preserve their freedom to live. And I want to put that in your hands where you really can do something about it without the risks. If you go out and protest in some rally and there's a huge multitude of people, you might get trampled on. And so in order to protest for those freedoms, you know, there might be a risk. But if you do something about ischemic heart disease, there isn't a risk. You're not going to put yourself in danger. Are you with me? You can help yourself. You can help your family. You can help your neighborhood, your school, your church. And on it ripples. And with the phone that a lot of people have and their computer and how they communicate through the social media, your impact on how you can help people and protest against the lifestyle that kills people, the lifestyle that causes ischemic heart disease, you can really make a difference. I want to bring you on board. Come on with me. Let's learn about ischemic heart disease and let's protest. But more than that, let's promote the lifestyle that will prevent this disease and that will reverse it and extend life. So ischemic heart disease means that the heart doesn't get enough blood. Then the individual gets a heart attack. And I'm not talking about just a heart attack. I mean when the person dies, because many people get heart attacks and fortunately they survive. The other thing that happens, the other major consequence, is that out of ischemic heart disease, people get strokes. A stroke is when a blood clot has occluded, has blocked a blood vessel in the brain. And the blood that was going to go and feed the brain tissues doesn't, and those tissues die. And then the person ends up not being able to move or speak. Depending on where it is, there is loss of function. So I'm not even talking about that. I'm talking about death, irrevocable death due to ischemic heart disease. Over 1,000 people dying in the United States, over 41,000 people dying per day in the world. What's the number one reason for ischemic heart disease? Smoking. Puff, puff, puff. Those puffs of smoke, smoking people's lives away. That's the number one cause. What smoking does is it constricts the vessels, and it makes the blood pressure rise. That's the number one cause of heart disease. Right now, I'm looking at a box for cigarettes as they are marketed in Europe. And in Europe, they make no excuses about posting it on the box. And the box says, smokers die younger. Now, the box is only about 3 inches long, and the whole sign is half the box in plain black and white letters. Smokers die younger. And on the other side of the box, it just plainly says, smoking kills. That's the bottom line. And I know what that is like because my mother died as a result of smoking. So that's the number one cause. Can you do something about it? Can you stop smoking if you smoke? Yes, you can. It not only gives you lung cancer, but it kills you, affecting your heart. If that is one of the things that you do, decide now to stop. Look for a 5-day plan to stop smoking. You can find some help. If you want to, you can call this radio station and I'll give you some information. The next reason is diabetes. Diabetes is high blood sugar. How does that happen? What does the sugar have to do with your heart? When the diet has a lot of sugar in it, more than the body can handle, more than the insulin that the pancreas secretes can handle, the rest in the bloodstream begins to deteriorate the blood vessels. You see, the blood vessels are supposed to be very, very smooth inside. The cells inside, it's like tile. They're very closely joined together, and it's called endothelial cells. And they make a very nice, smooth surface so that all the blood cells can just float through and have nothing jagged break them apart. But when the sugar begins to deteriorate the blood vessels, then the blood platelets get broken with rough surface inside. The third cause of high blood pressure or ischemic heart disease is that the blood vessels are occluded. The lumen inside is narrowed with cholesterol plaques, with atherosclerosis. That's because the diet has too many fats, more than the body can handle, and it stores them away. And this cholesterol imbalance causes this, and that not only makes the inside of the blood vessels even more jagged, but it occludes it. So the blood platelets have a real hard time squeezing through. Eventually, a clot forms, and then the heart can't have that oxygen that comes in the blood. And so there you have it, a blood clot in one of the major arteries of the heart. And there you have a heart attack. Sometimes it happens in the brain, and there you have a stroke. So what can we do about this? This is far easier to control than guns. You can control this for yourself. You can control it with a diet and exercise. What do I mean by diet? A diet that has the fresh fruits and vegetables, the whole grains with legumes, and they make a complete protein. If you get rid of the animal products, if you get rid of the milk and the eggs, these things cause allergies to some people. They make the platelets stick more. But the fiber in the fresh vegetables and in the fruits and in the whole grains and legumes clean out very well the GI system. And they provide a sugar level in your body that is low. We call it a low glycemic level. You don't get big spikes in sugar in your blood. You get a nice, steady flow that keeps you functioning well and working well without having an excess, without having an overload on your body. You live well. You get all the minerals and vitamins. And with the exercise, you get oxygen in your lungs. And then the blood coming through can pick it up. As you move and as you walk, your muscles in your calves, in your legs, pump that blood back. This also gives feedback to your brain that you're going to be getting oxygen. and your blood pressure goes down. So what's the ideal pressure that you want to have? You want to have an ideal pressure no more than 140. Let me explain the systolic and the diastolic pressure. Go to the supermarket. If you're in the United States, most any supermarket will have a blood pressure machine. Many pharmacies do. You can go there and you can get it done for free. And you sit down and you have your blood pressure taken. And you're going to get a reading and they're going to give you two numbers. One is your systolic pressure and your other is your diastolic pressure. The systolic is when the blood gushes out of your heart into your aortic arch, the very first top portion of your aorta, and it's measured in your arm by your elbow. Ideal, it should be 120, but no more than 140. And then your blood vessel expands, and it should be like a balloon elastic to be able to accommodate that pressure that is going to go out throughout your body. If your blood vessels are accommodating correctly, then that should be no more than 90. So your ideal blood pressure should be 120 over 80, but no more than 140 over 90. Now this is what's measured, what is common in the healthy general population. But let me tell you, I don't think that the general population is very, very healthy. Many healthy people, athletes, they have lower blood pressures than these. I'm not an athlete, but I do have a very, very healthy diet. I could exercise a lot better. And I have maintained the same blood pressure that I had when I was 15 years old. And I manage 90 over 60. Now, I'm short. I have a good heart. And it manages to pump the blood all through my little body. So it doesn't have to work very hard. And so I manage, like I said, 90 over 60. So if you can shoot for a blood pressure of 120 over 80, that'll be good. But if you go over 140 over 90, that is not good. If you do, visit your physician, visit your doctor, and get into a health program. 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
1: Hello, friends. Would you like to hear an amazing fact? In 1846, San Francisco was a small, sleepy settlement with about 200 residents. But then, the discovery of gold in the Northern California hills in 1848 triggered one of the greatest migrations in history. By 1852, San Francisco became a booming city of about 36,000, filled with makeshift tent houses, hotels, stores, saloons, gambling halls, and yes, even some churches. By 1875, approximately one quarter of California's entire population resided in the city proper. Sadly, only about one out of five people that embarked on the gold rush died within 2 years, and less than one in 100 found enough gold to make the grueling trip worthwhile. The Bible says there is actually a city paved with gold that is definitely worth the pilgrimage. What do you think, Pastor Ross?
2: You know, it's interesting. Whenever you go to do a little research on the gold rush, there's so many stories. People went through so much trials to get here. They brought their families. They came with the wagon loads and faced attacks by the American Indians. They ran into terrible weather crossing the mountains. And yet just that drive for gold just kept them going. Mm-hmm. It is sad, as you mentioned, that the vast majority of the people didn't strike bonanza. Really, the ones who made a lot of money were the ones who supplied the miners,
1: the merchants,
2: with tents and gear.
1: Yeah.
2: So there were some that scored. Everyone's looking for the gold.
1: Yeah, absolutely. You know, I heard one little side story connected with the gold rush, that the ships that were coming in bringing the 49ers that would either come from Australia or go around South America, and they were coming up, all the sailors jumped ship, and the captains could not get crews to sail away. And you can see some of the very old pictures of the San Francisco Bay filled with abandoned sailing ships because they just couldn't get people to sail away. They all wanted to come in. And so it's just a remarkable time in history. But, you know, the Bible tells us that there is gold that we should be driving for. It's, of course, the gold of God's love. Jesus said, "Buy of me gold refined in the fire." But you read in Hebrews 11, verse 8, "By faith Abraham obeyed when he was called to go out to the place which he would receive as an inheritance. And he went out not knowing where he was going. By faith he dwelt in the land of promise as in a foreign country, dwelling in tents with Isaac and Jacob, the heirs with him of the same promise. For he waited for the city that has foundations, whose builder and maker is God." And then it describes that city, Pastor Ross, in Revelation 21, verse 18. "The construction of its walls was of jasper, and the city was pure gold like glass. And the foundations of the wall of the city were adorned in all kinds of precious stones." And then it describes these different stones. You go to verse 21. "The 12 gates were 12 pearls. Each individual gate was one pearl. And the street of the city was pure gold like transparent glass." And so there is a city of gold that's worth us making a pilgrimage to.
2: And you know, we do have a study guide, actually a book, an Amazing Facts book that talks about this very real city,
1: yes.
2: This New Jerusalem. It's called Heaven Is It For Real? And this is free. We'll send it to anyone who calls and asks. The number to receive the gift is 800-835-6747. And you just ask for offer number 189 or ask for it by name, Heaven Is It For Real? We'll be happy to send that to you if you're in North America. If you're outside of the U.S. and you'd like to read the book, just go to the Amazing Facts website, just amazingfacts.org. Click on the free library. You'll be able to read it there. But if you'd like to get a hard copy, call and ask. We'll be happy to send it to you. Also, there's one other way that you can be receive this is through text. If you'd like to get a digital copy of the gift, you just need to text the number, #250, say Bible Answers Live, and then just ask for it by name. And we'll be happy to send it to anyone who calls and asks. All right, well, before we go to the first call, let's start with a word of prayer. Dear Father, we thank you once again that we're all here, able to study your word, and we ask your blessing upon this program. Be with those who are listening, wherever they might be.

0: And as we always ask, Lord, we know the Bible is your book. And so we ask the Holy Spirit to guide us so that we can come to a clearer and a full understanding of your will for our lives. And we ask this in Jesus' name. Amen.
1: Amen.
0: First caller this evening, we've got Brittany listening in California. 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
2: Yeah, my question is, how is a Christian supposed to deal with certain political regulations that are completely against the Bible presented by the government?
1: Okay, good question. Well, it's not the first time in history that's happened. You can look in the Bible, of course, when the government told the mothers in Egypt to kill their baby boys. Well, Jochebed said, I can't do that. And she put Moses in a basket. And then the government, they told Daniel that he should not pray to anyone but the king. And he had to stand up for his faith, or I should say kneel down for his faith. And then in Daniel 3, you got something similar. King of Babylon's telling him the government law said bow down and worship. And the disciples, many of them died because they would not follow the laws of Rome that said to worship Caesar. Now, we should always obey the laws of the land as long as they're not in direct conflict with the laws of God. And so, as far as possible, Christians should be the very best citizens. But if there's ever a political law or principle that violates a biblical principle, we always stand with God and his word first. So I hope that helps a little, but great question.
0: All right, next caller that we have is James, listening in Tennessee. James, you're on Bible Answers Live.
3: Thank you, Pastor Austin. Thank you, Pastor Doug. Y'all have helped me so much with the three angels message, and it's just been a blessing. But, yeah, my question today is 2 Thessalonians chapter 2, verse 4, mm-hmm. and starting with verse 10, it says, and with all of them who deceive, and for unrighteousness in them they perish. And for this cause, God will send them a strong delusion, so they will believe a lie. And it's saying, God, for this cause, will send them a strong delusion, so they'll believe a lie. Who is God referring to? And if every good gift comes from God, and everything is good, good, good, why would he send his people a strong delusion, so they will believe a lie?
1: Yeah, that's a great question. And when you read this verse, just on the surface, it sounds like, why, everything is true. God is truth. Why would God send a lie? It's similar to that place in the Bible where the prophet is describing a dream, and he said, and God said, I will be a lying spirit in the mouth of his prophets. That's Micaiah is talking to Ahab and Jehoshaphat. And basically what it's saying there is when they reject truth, Ahab rejected the truth, then light, when rejected, darkness comes in. And if you read the rest of this verse here, going back to 2 Thessalonians, it says that for this reason, God will send them strong delusion that they should believe a lie, that they might be condemned who did not believe the truth. So what's left if you reject truth? The only thing you got left is a lie. And so it's basically saying they've rejected the light, and so God is allowing them to believe a lie. God doesn't want anyone to be lost. And there's a verse, I think, in Hosea chapter 4, Pastor Ross, verse 6, where it kind of says the same thing, that if we reject the knowledge.
0: Yeah, Hosea chapter 4, verse 6, my people are destroyed for a lack of knowledge. Because you have rejected knowledge, I will reject you from being priests for me. Because you have forgotten the law of your God, I will also forget your children. It's talking about the judgment that comes upon Israel.
1: So it's not that they're being punished because they don't know. It's because they're rejecting truth. They're rejecting light. The only alternative is the vacuum is then filled with darkness. Mm-hmm. And so God doesn't send it. It just comes consequentially.
0: You might say God allows it because he withdraws truth.
1: Yeah.
0: Like you said, there's only error left. Thank you, James. Good question. Next caller that we have is Alan, also listening in California. Alan, you're on Bible Answers Live.
4: Good evening.
1: Evening.
4: Thank you for taking my call. I'm calling from Bakersfield, California. My question is, the first part of Daniel 9:26 says, and after 62 weeks, Messiah shall be cut off. That's the New King James Version, but not for himself. So that's pretty self-explanatory. Jesus died for us. Mm-hmm. But then every other translation says Messiah shall be cut off and have nothing. So how can those two things mean the same thing?
1: Well, you're talking about two translations, and they sound different. Like, by the way, the King James and the New King James are very similar. It says, but not for himself. Christ he was not cut off for his sin. He was cut off for our sin. And so I think that the King James, New King James, which, you know, many scholars accept, I think it's more accurate. But either way, with either translation, it's basically saying that Christ is not cut off for his sin. He's cut off for ours.
0: And, you know, I think there are four ways in which that phrase has been translated because of the original language there. It can go, it's very similar. The one is the one that you mentioned in the King James, where it says, but not for himself, but literally means, and nothing to him. And some translate that as, there will be no help for him or no help with him. Others translate it as, and he shall not be, meaning that he shall perish. But not for himself is also a meaning connected with that phrase. So depending upon which translation you go with, there's some slight variations there. But yeah. I think the point is still clear when the Messiah is cut off.
1: And even, you know, if the Messiah is cut up and it says, and shall have nothing, they took everything from him.
0: They did, yeah.
1: So you can't argue with that either. But the point that I think is so incredible, it says that he'll cause the sacrifice to cease. Mm. And when Jesus was cut off, the veil was rent in the temple, bringing to an end the sacrificial system.
0: You know, we have a study guide called Right on Time that deals with Daniel chapter 9 and gets into the various time prophecies that you have. It's very interesting. It's a great study. We'll be happy to send this to anyone who calls and asks. Just call 800-835-6747, and you can ask for the study guide. It's called Right on Time, and we'll be happy to send that to you. It's 800-835-6747. You can also just dial #250 on your smartphone. Say Bible Answers Live, and then you'll be able to download it there as well. Next caller that we have is Joan in Australia. Joan, welcome to the program.
5: Hi, thank you for taking my call. How are you?
1: Doing good. Thank you for calling.
5: I hope you can understand my question. It's kind of a little bit, but I'm just trying to get a picture of Job 1 verse 6, when I understand when there was the sons of God. My question is, are they the council, or are they the sons of God that write the books of life? And is it just Old Testament and it doesn't happen anymore, where Satan had access to go along with them?
1: There's a little bit of mystery around the sons of God and who they are. I think there are places in the Bible where it speaks of the angels as the sons of God. It's also talking here in Job, I think it's talking about maybe the, you know, this is heavenly meeting, but it's not in heaven, a celestial meeting where God is there, and it's a Satan comes from the earth, so it's not on earth. The sons of God there are some kind of representatives of other worlds. Now, the reason we say that is because one of the titles for Adam, who was the leader of this world, he's called the Son of God. You look in the genealogy of Jesus in the book of Luke chapter 3, and it says, and Enos was the son of Seth, who was the son of Adam, who was the son of God. Adam was not born, he was created to be the leader of this world. Now, God, you know, no doubt has intelligent beings that are leaders of other worlds. It describes the 24 elders around his throne in Revelation. Some have wondered, is this who they are? 1 John chapter 3 says, behold what manner of love the Father has bestowed on us, that we should be called sons of God. And Isaiah says that we are sons and daughters of God, believers. Christ said that the wicked, they're sons of their father, the devil. So the term sons of God, it floats a little bit in its definition in the Bible.
0: I think in the immediate context in Job, though, it appears as though these sons of God would be the representatives of other worlds. Mm-hmm. Hebrews speaks about God created the worlds, and he uses plural. And it appears that Satan came to this gathering claiming to be the representative of the earth. And it's interesting that God allowed him. And God said, where did you come from? He said, oh, from walking up and down on the earth, claiming that as his kingdom. And then God said, well, there's someone in your kingdom that really belongs in my kingdom. And that's where the story of Job is. You read on and tells you the story of his experience. Mm-hmm. So I think we can say that these sons of God would be the representatives of other worlds. And very possibly they could also be the 24 elders that you read about in the book of Revelation. And also, I believe in the Old Testament, it refers to God ruling before his elders gloriously.
1: Yes.
0: Which is the same idea. You know, we do have a book, Pastor Doug. It's called Who Are the Sons of God? Mm-hmm. And it deals with the subject, and we'll be happy to send this to anyone who calls and asks. The number is 800-835-6747. That is our free resource phone line. Ask for the book. It's called Who Are the Sons of God? We'll send it to you. You can also just dial #250 on your smartphone, ask for it, and you'll be able to download it that way as well.
1: Amen.
0: Thank you, Joan. Thanks for calling all the way from Australia. We've got Steve in Missouri. Steve, welcome to the program.
6: Yeah, Pastor Doug, Pastor Ross. Mm-hmm. I listen to your show pretty regular. And just yesterday, as a matter of fact, it was a recording, but a man called in and said, when Jesus comes back, how could ever I see him if the earth is round? Well, a lot of times we're just not smart enough to figure out what God is capable of doing. First of all, the Holy Spirit can be everywhere it wants.
1: Right.
6: We can't understand that. Okay, but I'm going to say, when Jesus comes back, he's not going to be over there in China, and China's going to call us and say, hey, the Lord's here. He'll be there in a little bit. Now, I'm going to go through about four verses and see what you think, okay?
1: All right, let's hear it.
6: All right, I'm going to start out with Revelation 6, verse 14. And the heavens departed as a scroll. A scroll rolls out.
1: Mm-hmm.
6: Okay, rolls out like a scroll. When it is rolled together, and every mountain and island were moved out of their places. Now I'm going to jump over to Revelation 16, verse 20. And every island fled away, and the mountains were not found. So things are really happening. Now I'm going to go to Isaiah 40, verse 4. Every valley shall be exalted, and every mountain and hill shall be made low, and the crooked shall be made straight, and the rough place is plain. Okay, now I'm going to stay in Isaiah 13:13. That's where I'm going to go now. Okay, 13:13. Therefore, I will shake the heavens, and the earth shall remove out of their place, and in the wrath of the Lord's host, and in the day of his fierce anger. So that's definitely when he's coming back is when that's going to happen. Now I'm going to go to Isaiah 24:19.
1: Okay, we got to wrap this up pretty quick because we want to get to the question.
6: Okay, this is the last one, 24:19. The earth is utterly broken down. The earth is clean, dissolved, and the earth is moved exceedingly. So it sounds to me like this earth's going to roll out like a scroll where everybody could see him at one time.
1: Oh, I see what you're saying. Yeah, well, there's no question that the earth is going to go through tremendous turmoil. But I don't think you need to bend over backwards to try to destroy the earth and make this verse fit. When it says every eye will see him, it means on the day of the Lord, every eye will see him. Every eye of everybody alive. As Christ goes around the world and it says we are caught up to meet the Lord in the air, it says he's coming from the east. I'm just understanding the same way that the earth rotates and he's going to sweep around the circle of the earth. Everyone will see him that day. Doesn't mean the same moment. As he comes, the dead in Christ will rise. They're caught up to meet him. We're transformed. We're caught up to meet them. And then he takes us back to glory. He says, I'll take you to the places, the mansions I've prepared. So, you know, no question that the earth is going to be in great turmoil, but I don't know that the earth is going to disintegrate so that everybody sees him at the same moment. Anyway, I just want to be ready.
0: Yeah.
1: However that happens.
0: You know, we do have a book talking about the second coming of Christ. It's called Anything But Secret. And it talks about these verses and some of the events connected with the second coming of Christ. We'll be happy to send it to anyone who calls and asks. 800-835-6747. Ask for the book Anything But Secret. Also, you can dial #250, say Bible Answers Live, and ask for it by name. Next caller that we have is Lee, listening in North Carolina. Lee, welcome to Bible Answers. You are on the air.
7: Oh, hi. Thank you for taking my call. Mm-hmm. My question, please, is the role of the Holy Spirit in heaven. Like, I know that Jesus comes back to get us and he brings us to the Father. So I also have read about the Holy Spirit being taken away slowly from the earth, maybe during the tribulation.
1: Mm-hmm.
7: I was just wondering, when it's all said and done and we're all in heaven, what's the role of the Holy Spirit and how do you get there? Thank you.
1: Yeah, good question. Well, you know, Jesus said, it's expedient that I go, and if I go, I will send the Comforter, the Holy Spirit, and he will be with you. And then Christ, when he tells us, I'm with you wherever you go, in Matthew chapter 28, well, how is God with us? God is with us through God the Spirit. Jesus said, you know, he will take up my Father and give it to you. And so even in heaven, we will have God's Spirit and presence with us all through the cosmos, wherever we might roam, through God the Spirit. And so communication with God, wherever we are, is probably going to transpire through the Spirit. Because I do believe that God has a place in time that he sits enthroned. There is a center to his kingdom somewhere, a capital. It says he himself will dwell with us. We will see his face. But as we go to worlds unknown and we travel or anywhere in the world, if we're building our mansions and country homes, God's still with us through his Spirit. So I think the work of the Spirit's going to be still very real. It'll be different in that it's not their convicting us of sin, because there's no sin then. But it will still have the peace and the presence of the Spirit.
0: All right. Next caller that we have is Taiwan, listening from Alabama.
8: Well, hey, pastors. I just wanted to ask, in Hebrews 4:5, and again in this place, they shall not enter my rest. I wanted to see if that's the Sabbath he was referring to.
1: No. In a word, in Hebrews, he's talking about the rest that we have through salvation in Christ. The children of Israel looked upon the promised land as the rest. Instead of wandering, and even as they first entered, they had to fight the Canaanites. Finally, when they were all subdued, they could go to their homes and plant their vineyards, and they called that entering their rest. So it's compared to the Sabbath in Hebrews 4, but it's Hebrews here, the writer, we believe, is Paul. He's talking about Joshua in the Old Testament bringing them into rest, how David was speaking in the Psalms of the rest that we have in the Lord, and the Sabbath is a symbol of that rest. But he's really talking about Jesus. When he says, I swore in my wrath, they will not enter my rest, the people that didn't believe in the wilderness did not make it to the promised land. They lost faith. And again, then he quotes, they shall not enter my rest. Again, he's quoting from verse 3 in the same passage. So, hope that makes a little sense, but he uses the Sabbath here in sort of a symbolic sense. He does say there remains, therefore, a Sabbath for the people of God. And I think that's talking about, of course, there is a Sabbath day, but there's also a Sabbath rest that we have in Christ.
0: All right, thank you. Next caller that we have is Lee, listening in Texas. Lee, welcome to the program.
9: Yes, thank you for taking my call tonight. I have a question that's been on my mind for many, many years now. And hopefully, I can finally get the answer to it.
1: Okay.
9: My question is, Jesus always said that he and the Father are one, so everything that God knows, that he would know as well. Mm-hmm. But if that's the case, why did Jesus say that he didn't know the date and time of his return? When he's supposed to know, he knows everything that God knows. Did he lie about that, or he just couldn't say anything about it?
1: No, I think that when Christ spoke of his second coming, he made that statement that the angels don't know but the Father only. Christ on earth had divested himself a lot of his supernatural knowledge. And when Jesus was on earth, he did not know. And think about it for a moment. If he did know a date, how would he tell the disciples that he was coming in 2050? I'm just making that up. They didn't even keep time like that. It would have made no sense to them. They didn't understand that calendar we use today. So I think Christ said, look, here now on earth, I don't know, but you can be certain that Christ now glorified at the right hand of the Father. God the Father is not holding an envelope like people at some award ceremony and saying, I can't tell you when you're supposed to come back. It's a secret. No, Jesus is omniscient. He knows everything now. But when he was a human on earth, he laid aside a lot of his divinity. So, yes, I'm quite sure Jesus knows now. Hey, Pastor Ross, we're going to take a break, and don't go anywhere. More questions coming in just a moment.
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11: My life was in turmoil. My wife and I were fighting all the time. I got away from everything and everybody. I don't know, I always had this emptiness in my heart. I don't want it filled. I just felt like I went my whole life, just searching for something. And my father died, and that ruined me a lot. My father didn't believe in suicide, and I didn't want to live, but rather than disrespect him, I decided I would just become so mean that someone else would do it to me and I wouldn't have to. So I joined the Army, thinking, what better place to get killed than in the Army? Now, while I was in the Army, my daughter got injured. She was in an accident, and she was blind and paraplegic, and it's just like I felt the whole world was coming down on me. And one morning, I just really got mad, and I gave God a cussing like you wouldn't believe. I said, I'm not Moses, not Abraham, you know, but I put my sandals on just like they do, and I'm a man. I don't want to know why this is happening to me. I just want to know that it's happening for a reason. If you tell me right now that this is all for a reason, then you can stack it on me from here to the end of time, and I will never complain again. And that little TV came on. It had been sitting there just static all night long. And there was this minister, when he pops up and it says, today's lesson's from the book of Job. God only lets those suffer that he loves the most. And I said, well, that's all you have to say, Lord. I appreciate it, brother. From that day forward, I knew that he was there and he was in my life and that he would help me. I went to prison just almost immediately after that. I was in prison for aggravated assault. I was in one of the worst prisons in the state of Tennessee. It was full of gang activity. I got my throat cut, 52 stitches. My neck, I could take those fingers and stick them all the way throughout my mouth. I'd gone to the library that day because it was really about the only thing to do. But I ran across this little book called The Richest Caveman. This book is hilarious, but it is great. I'm sitting there with this big beard. I'm thinking, hey, I know what it's like to look like a caveman, but I'm not an educated person, I guess you'd say, but I'm a simple guy. I'm just really a simple guy. And that's what I loved about Doug Batchelor, because this guy is just straight out as you can get. And my wife and I, we've kept contact through all these years, and so much has gone on. And I told her, I said, listen, now, this is the center of my world right now. And I said, I really want you to be involved in it with me. I need it. And I said, you will too if you ever just take hold of it. I told my wife, I said, listen, they've got this amazing facts Bible study going here. And this is the best way for you to get this information, and I think. I said, because it's broken down and they give you questions and to make you look for these things, you know, so it's not anyone telling you. You find it on your own, and they teach you to actually use the Bible. She was there faithfully every Wednesday until we decided, you know, she wanted to be baptized also. She saw it coming around. The choice was made. And October the 4th, 2014, my wife and I, we were baptized in the water at the same time. And we started our walk together, I guess you'd say. I went through everything that a man could possibly go through, I guess. From marital trouble, loss of family members, death in my family. My children were harmed, and my daughter was handicapped for life. I went to prison, but still, I kept my word to God that he could stack it on me as much as he wanted, and I'd never question him again, and I didn't. But I can say this much, he never put nothing on me that I couldn't handle, and he walked with me through it all. And I'd like to say that to anyone who is in prison, not to give up. Don't lose hope. Put your faith in the Lord and study and seek him, and he will seek you. And my name is Charlie Green, and I want you to know that you and Amazing Facts have changed my life.
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1: Welcome back, listening friends, to Bible Answers Live. 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I am Doug Batchelor.
0: My name is John Ross, and we have Nell listening in California. Nell, welcome to the program.
12: Thank you, Pastor John and Pastor Doug. My question has to do with Achan. My question is why didn't God forgive Achan? Because I believe it was Joshua, when he asked him, he said, you know, confess now what thou hast done and give God the praise. And Achan seemed to have confessed immediately. So I was wondering why he and his family were still killed.
1: Well, Achan did not confess until they cast lots. He waited to the last moment, and basically the lot fell on him. So, you know, God basically, you know, he got caught with the chocolate chips around his mouth. And then he said, yeah, I'm guilty. So his repentance wasn't really heartfelt. His repentance was after God sort of fingered him and said, you're the one. And the reason his family probably was judged with him is they were accomplices. They all knew it was hidden in the tent. They were, you know, it's probably dug a hole under the rug, or I don't know how he did it, but they all knew about the stolen booty, and they helped him keep it a secret. And it also reminds us that our decisions can affect our families for their salvation, as in the story of Noah, or their destruction, as in the story of Achan. And so, I think that they were probably complicit with what was happening. We don't know that there were any little children in his family. They may have been older kids that were of age.
0: All right. Next caller that we have is Dan in North Carolina. Dan, welcome to Bible Answers Live.
13: Yes. Good evening, pastors. Thank you so much. Pastor, I got a question that I don't know if it's been approached before. Maybe yes, maybe no. But my wife and I are of radically different religious beliefs. And my basic question is, how would one define unequally yoked in the case of separating?
1: Yeah, well, did one of you change faiths after you got married?
13: No, we were, and that is my mistake, actually. I was who and what I was, and she was struggling. She really didn't know where she wanted to be. And I have tried progressively to, not aggressively, but progressively to introduce her to my thoughts, my beliefs, that which I hold true. And it's...
1: Don't feel like you're making progress.
13: She becomes offensive. Now it's to the point where I can't bring up anything. It turns into drama, and I don't want that.
1: I want to make sure we keep it. You know, this is of course a Bible question program. It'd be easy to transition into counseling. Let me tell you what the Bible says. The Bible says that in the event that you've got a believer that is married to an unbeliever, if the unbeliever, let's assume that your wife is not believing the truth. It may be you that isn't believing the truth. So I don't know what your different faiths are, but if they're willing to dwell together, they should not divorce. And that's 1 Corinthians chapter 7. So I recommend you read the whole chapter there, because he talks about when people of opposing faiths find themselves married. And especially if there's children involved, you know, you want to create as much harmony and peace as you can, even though no question there it's going to be difficult.
0: Now, that's a different story, though. If you're dating someone and you're thinking about marrying them, and you're dating a person or you're engaged to a person that is of a different faith, well, you know, you don't want to proceed with that marriage until there is a unity of belief. Otherwise, it's just going to cause problems.
1: Yeah. Yeah, but he's telling us that that's what happened.
0: You're
1: now
0: married.
1: They're married.
0: Yeah.
1: So
0: you're married,
1: Once you've said I do, you made the covenant, you kind of went in eyes wide open. Someone said before marriage, go in with your eyes wide open, and after marriage, keep them half shut. to the faults of to your spouse.
0: You know, we do have a book, Pastor, that you wrote. It's called Marriage, Divorce, and Remarriage.
1: And, you address these
0: issues. The number to call for that is 800-835-6747. Once again, it's free. We'll be happy to send it to anyone who calls and asks, what does the Bible say about the subject of marriage and remarriage? 800-835-6747. You can dial #250 on your smartphone. You'll be able to read a digital copy of that lesson or that book. Next caller that we have is Glenn in Ohio. 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
14: Thank you very much, Pastor, for taking my call. Mm-hmm. My call this evening concerns the triunity of the Godhead and the Holy Spirit. You know, there's an interesting subject, I believe, about why Jesus told the apostles he had to go so that he could send the Holy Spirit. I think that'd be an interesting subject we'd love to hear talked about. But the triunity of the Godhead, Elohim, came to Christianity from Mithras sun worship. My thought about it is, I believe that there's God the Father, God the Son, and the Holy Spirit as the omnipresence of the Godhead. In other words, there were millions of people that were not neglected when the Holy Spirit manifested himself as a dove at Jesus' baptism. So I believe there's the Father, the Son, and the manifestation of the omnipresence of the Godhead. I never hear that word. Can you help me, or how does that thought fit?
1: Yeah, so I think what you're asking is the Holy Spirit a unique, separate person, or is he just the way that the omnipresence of God, the Father, and Son is demonstrated? Well, when in Acts chapter 5, when Ananias and Sapphira lied regarding their donation that they made, Peter said, "You've not lied unto men, but when you lied to the Holy Spirit, you lied to God." And so Peter defines lying to the Holy Spirit as lying to God. So when you look at the definitions of God, you find that the Holy Spirit also fulfills the definitions, that he is grieved, he's given an individual personality. That's part of the reason Jesus said, go baptize in the name of the Father, the Son, and the Holy Spirit. So you've got, it's distinct. You find the Holy Spirit at the beginning, the Spirit of God moved upon the face of the waters, and you have the Spirit giving an invitation in the end of the Bible where it says the Spirit and the bride say come. So the Holy Spirit is a separate person, and you know, it's a difficult subject, and I won't pretend it isn't. And we need to really take our shoes off when we talk about this, because when man starts describing and defining God, we're way out of our league. But based on what is revealed, I think we can say with confidence, you've got three distinct persons in the Godhead. And I have a book on that, it's called The Holy Spirit, Trinity, One God or Three. And you'll be blessed by that, Glenn. Please look at it.
0: 800-835-6747. Ask for the book called The Trinity, One God or Three. We'll be happy to send it to anyone who calls and asks. Again, it's 800-835-6747. You can also dial #250 on your smartphone. Say Bible Answers Live. Ask for the book by name, and you'll be able to get a digital download and read that right there on your phone. Next caller that we have, thank you, Glenn. Next caller we have is Brent in Georgia. Brent, welcome to the program.
15: Good evening, pastors. How are you all?
1: Doing good. Thank you.
15: So I'm interested in Proverbs 23 verses 20 and 21, and really looking at that. And it talks about overindulgence and gluttonous. And so I guess looking at that, will there be obese people in heaven?
1: I'm sorry. Well, I shouldn't laugh. I think I'm just thinking, will we have obese bodies in heaven? No, I don't think so. Is it possible for an obese person to be saved? Is that maybe what you're asking?
15: I know that's possible. I guess.
1: Yeah, I don't think in the resurrection anybody's. You see, obesity is technically it's an unhealthy condition. And so I don't think anyone's going to get a glorified body that's unhealthy. Mm-hmm. Does that make sense? I don't know if we've ever had that question.
0: Yeah, I mean, there's different factors for obesity. I mean, one could just be intemperance, but they could also be medical reasons. There's other factors that come into play. So, yeah, there are health risks, of course, as we know. It can shorten a person's life if they're obese. But that's not preventing someone from receiving Christ and being saved. But like you say, Pastor Doug, I think everyone is going to have that perfect body when Jesus comes.
1: Yeah.
0: And I don't know too many obese people that think it is a good thing for them to be struggling with weight. So they're looking forward to that brand new body as well, yeah, if they're a believer.
1: And let's suppose you have a person that's, 100 pounds overweight, which would be unhealthy, and they find the Lord and they come to the Lord and they start, working to make changes in their lifestyle, and they die before they get there. It's a process, and so they'd certainly be saved. But then there's the other question, is gluttony a sin? And I think we need to say the lusts of the flesh, whether it's sexual, a drug addiction, or gluttony, those are all sins that should be overcome.
0: Mm-hmm. All right. Good question. First time we've had that one. Next caller that we have, calling from New Jersey, and it's Spenyani. Spenyani, welcome to the program.
16: Thank you, Pastors, for taking my call. How are you?
1: Doing great. Thanks for calling.
16: No problem. So my question today is about Genesis chapter 22. What if God refers to Isaac as Abraham's only son when obviously he had Ishmael first?
1: Yeah, good question. I think it's because having Ishmael was not God's plan. God's plan was that through his son, Abraham's son with Sarah, the Messiah would come. When Abraham and Sarah became impatient because they thought, Sarah's getting too old. She's beyond the age of bearing. We're going to help God out. We're going to get this Egyptian slave and use her as a surrogate. And then Abraham and Hagar have the son, Ishmael. Ultimately, Hagar and Ishmael are sent away. And it's kind of hard for us to understand this, but God basically said, put her away, and the word is divorce. So the son that God was going to bring the Messiah through was Isaac. Now, Abraham married after Sarah died, and he threw a woman named Keturah, and he had several other sons. But when he offered his only son, Isaac was a type of Christ, and God so loved the world, he gave his son. God doesn't have several divine sons. He only had Jesus. Isaac was a type of that.
0: And I think Isaac's the only one of Abraham's children that was a miracle birth through Sarah.
1: Good point.
0: Whereas all the others were sort of, and I think, as you said, that's a type of Christ. Mm-hmm. Jesus, of course, there was a miracle birth with Mary. And it also is a reference to that it's God that would fulfill the promise. It was a man that was to fulfill the promise. So in that sense, Isaac is different from the other sons that Abraham had.
1: I think Paul addresses that too. The one was a child of kind of works, and one was a child of faith.
0: Mm-hmm.
1: Yeah.
0: Very good.
1: So hope that helps a little bit, and good question. Thank you.
0: Richard in Arkansas is listening. Richard, welcome to the program.
17: Hey, thank you for having me. I just have one quick question. I'll make it short for y'all. What does the Bible say about our pets being in heaven?
1: Yeah, that is a good question. We've had that from time to time because a lot of folks, like myself, Pastor Ross has probably had beloved pets, and usually humans outlive them unless you get a turtle, a tortoise or something. You had a parrot for a long time.
0: We did. Yeah. They live long.
1: A long time.
0: I'm laughing at that, Pastor. Like some of these turtles or tortoises can live like 200-300 years. They can outlive you and your children.
1: Yeah.
0: They can go.
1: They don't have
0: time.
1: A lot of personality, though. So we wonder, is there any hope for them? We love some of these pets, and we'd love to see them again. Are they gone forever? The Bible, I have to tell you, the Bible does not specifically address it. What the Bible does say is there will be animals in heaven, so we know that. And then the Bible says that the eyes have not seen, the ear has not heard, neither has entered into the heart, meaning the imagination of man, what God has prepared for those that love him. So I think when we get to heaven, there'll be a lot of amazing surprises. And among those surprises that are joyful, we may find that God is resurrecting our beloved cat or dog or parakeet or whatever it was, and that they're going to be there with a glorified body. We don't know that, but certainly not beyond him. That's as close as I think we can come. Now, we've got a friend, Steve Wolberg. He wrote a book, Will My Pet Be in Heaven? And I think he ends up with the argument that, yes, if it was a good pet. Now, dogs, maybe not cats, but dogs will be in it. I'm going to get all these letters from cat owners now.
0: All right. Well, thank you, Richard. Next caller that we have is Elizabeth in Colorado. Elizabeth, welcome to the program.
18: Thank you.
1: Hi, thanks for calling.
18: Hi. My question is, will Jesus forgive Pontius Pilate? Because in the Bible it says when he first went to Pontius Pilate and they sent him over there, that Pontius Pilate didn't find any wrong in him.
1: Yeah. Well, you know, in the dialogue between Jesus and Pilate, Jesus does say, the one who turned me over to you has the greater sin. He didn't say Pilate was sinless. Pilate said Jesus was innocent, and in spite of the fact he was innocent, he said, well, to make you happy, I'll beat him and then let him go. And, well, if you think he's innocent, why are you going to beat him? And then, because the mob is crying for his blood, instead of calling out the guard and saying he's innocent, I'm going to protect him, he hands him over because he's worried about his career and how it's going to look to the Romans if there's a riot. So I think Pilate caved, and I believe he's going to be lost. Now, I think, you know, Christ is merciful in the judgment. He realized Pilate was pressured into it, and God takes that into account. But I don't think Pilate's going to make it based on what the Bible record is. And it's not in the scripture, but in Christian history and Roman history, it seems to say he was eventually banished to Spain. I believe it was Spain, and he committed suicide. So his wife warned him in a dream, don't have anything to do with that just man. And Pilate knew he was just, and he still condemned him. So I think he's guilty.
0: And that almost makes it worse. He knew that Christ was innocent,
1: yeah,
0: and yet he still condemned to death. He murdered him.
1: Yeah.
0: So, all right. Thank you, Elizabeth. We've got Joe in New Mexico. Joe, welcome to the program.
19: Good evening, pastors. How are you?
1: Good. Thank you, Joe. Appreciate your calling.
19: And thank you for accepting my call. I was wondering, where was Daniel when Hananiah arrived, and Ananias and those guys were in the at the golden temple, the golden statue? Where was Daniel?
1: Yeah, that's a good question. It's a little mysterious. My idea, and Pastor Ross has just got done teaching a series on Daniel. My understanding is that Nebuchadnezzar, knowing that Daniel had told him his golden kingdom would not continue, might have sent him off on business in another part of the kingdom. I don't think it was an accident Daniel was not there. But you got any thoughts?
0: Yeah, it's almost as if Nebuchadnezzar had forgotten about Shadrach, Meshach, and Abednego, or Hananiah, Mishael, and Azariah, which are the Hebrew names, because when they came before the king, he gave them a second chance, which you'd think you wouldn't have done to anyone else.
1: Yeah.
0: But it's as if he suddenly realizes, oh man, I forgot about these guys. And they're good. You know, they're good, loyal. So he said, well, we'll give you another chance. When you hear the music bow down, of course, when they said, oh king, don't, you know, you don't have to give us another chance. We worship the God. We're not going to bow down. Well, then he got furious.
1: Yeah.
0: And then, you know, the furnace was heated seven times hotter. So it almost appears as though, yes, he remembered Daniel and maybe sent him off some errand, but he forgot about his three friends.
1: Yeah.
0: And yet they were just as faithful as Daniel. What a story. Mm-hmm. I mean, can you imagine if we didn't have that great story, Daniel chapter 3. So yeah, they were very loyal, just like Daniel.
1: Yeah. I heard one Bible scholar say that the Lord accomplished through those three young men on the plains of Dura that day what he had been wanting to do through the Jewish nation for 1,000 years, to be a light to the Gentiles. And they stood up and showed the power of Jehovah. And then, of course, the king sends out a declaration to the whole empire about the God of Daniel and Hananiah, Mishael, and Azariah. Anyway, thanks.
0: And of course, Daniel had his time too in the next kingdom.
1: That's
0: under Darius, where he was put in the lion's den. So
1: he stood up.
0: He had to stand up too. All right, next caller that we have is Eric in Michigan. Eric, welcome to the program.
20: Hey, how you guys doing tonight?
1: Good. Thank you for calling.
20: I'm looking for clarification of my thought process due to my limited understanding. I've been running parallels with the operating system of the sanctuary, comparing it to the disciples and how they were taught through Jesus. And I noticed when you come into the courtyard of the sanctuary, the first thing you come to is the altar, which is where it would be where Jesus, or, you know, would be sacrificed in the New Testament. So you'd be starting at the cross in the New Testament. But the next thing you come to in the courtyard, I believe, is the laver, where you have water baptism. And then after the water baptism, you go into the holy place, where you have the 12 loaves of shewbread, which would be the 12 tribes of Israel. You're learning, you know, there's a learning process going on there, where you'd eventually be sanctified. Well, of course, the Old Testament men chose not to obey. So then you go into the New Testament. If you're starting at the cross, when Jesus was resurrected, I believe he was taught for, I think, 40 days. And then after that 40 days, the disciples got the water baptism. And then after the water baptism, you have the Pentecost, where the Holy Spirit came down on top of them. I guess is the center line is like the center of the Bible. And if you go into the past or into the future, you're in a teaching situation. If you go farther into the past or into the future, you have the water baptism. It's almost like it's laid out. And then, of course, you have, if you go even farther into the past or into the future, you end up with being, you're sanctified because you would be in the holy place being sanctified or in the future.
1: Let me jump in and tell you what I do think. You may be overthinking it. Is that okay?
20: Perfect.
1: I do think the sanctuary outlines the process of salvation. And I was with you when you said, you know, first thing, there's one door. Christ is the door. First thing you encounter then is sacrifice, the altar. It's the cross. The children of Israel, and the sanctuary is tracing their journey to the promised land. The children of Israel, they sacrificed the lamb, then they went through the Red Sea, that's baptism. In the wilderness then, they had bread, and that's the 12 loaves, 12 tribes, 12 apostles. It's talking about God's word, and Jesus is the bread. You've got the light. They had a pillar of fire in the sanctuary. God guided them. And it's a symbol for, you know, the Spirit. Then you have the altar of incense. This is prayer. So you have the three disciplines of the Christian life are in the sanctuary. The bread, we read our Bibles. The light, we let our light shine. And the prayer, we commune with God. So in the wilderness, you've got those three principal disciplines of the Christian life. There's a lot more to it, but I'm just simplifying it. And then the whole idea is you go to the third phase, which is glorification in the presence of God and having him dwell in our minds. Thy word I have hid in my heart. So you got justification in the courtyard, sanctification in the holy place, glorification in the most holy place. So just think of it in simple terms. I know that I've heard some studies on the sanctuary that they can write a whole encyclopedia on it. It's a deep, deep subject, but probably more than we can accomplish in little sound bites of our answer time. So didn't mean to cut you off, but you were getting pretty deep there.
0: You know, we do have a study guide talking about that. It's called God Drew the Plans.
1: And our new magazine.
0: And we have a magazine
1: that's
0: talking about
1: deeper,
0: the sanctuary too. And as you said, Pastor Doug, there's many different facets and parts to the sanctuary and its application. So call and ask for that. The number is 800-835-6747. You can ask for the study guide. It's called God Drew the Plans. It's on the sanctuary. The Amazing Facts magazine is also entitled, what is that? Amazing Sanctuary.
1: Yeah,
0: I think
1: exactly.
0: That's just what it is, Amazing Sanctuary. So you can ask for that as well.
1: I think Eric would like that because it gets a little deeper into the symbolism
0: typology,
1: of
0: symbolism,
1: the sanctuary.
0: Absolutely.
1: The time prophecies connected with it.
0: All right. Do we have time for one more? Rebecca in Pennsylvania. Rebecca, we got about a minute.
2: Okay, real quick. So my question is about the Lord's Prayer. One line says, lead us not into temptation. So someone said it was anti-Christian to say the Lord's Prayer because of that line, because God does not lead us into temptation. Satan does. So what do you think about, how do you interpret that line?
1: You know what? It's actually not the best translation. It's basically saying, lead us away from our natural tendency towards temptation. So we're saying, lead us not, meaning lead us away from temptation. We're going to bid farewell. God bless you to those listening on the satellite radio. We'll be back next week to study with you. 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
0: Welcome back, friends, to our email questions. And if you have a Bible-related question you'd like to email us, it's just balquestions@amazingfacts.org. All right, Pastor Doug, here we go. Some great questions tonight. Cynthia's asking, what were the laws before the Ten Commandments were given? After all, isn't sin the transgression of the law?
1: Yeah, some folks say that, well, before the law was given, where there's no law, there's no sin, then, you know, how did they know right from wrong? The Ten Commandments were written down in the time of Moses there in Exodus chapter 20, but they existed. They've always existed. It has always been wrong to worship other gods. It's always been wrong to take innocent life. And how do we know that? Well, when God says to Cain, sin lies at your door and Cain commits murder, he knew murder was a sin. When Joseph says, now Joseph lived long before Moses, when he was tempted by Potiphar's wife, and Joseph said, how can I commit this sin of adultery and sin against my master? Joseph knew that adultery was a sin. And so you could go through a litany of sins that they understood it was lawlessness before the Ten Commandments were given. The law was still there, it just wasn't codified yet.
0: Okay, we've got Alex who's asking, does the Bible say that Adam and Eve ate of the tree of life before they sinned? And if so, why didn't they become immortal?
1: Yeah, we would assume they did eat from the tree of life. And evidently, it's something you do more than once in eternity, because God says that the tree of life is in the new earth and that there's different kinds of fruit, intimating that we would come. You know, different varieties or different flavors, I'm not sure. But it says there's 12 different kinds. It sounds like 12 times a year. So, you know, we'll come different times, we'll eat the fruit, and it must perpetuate life for a long time because Adam ate from the fruit, he lived 900 years, whereas, you know, today we have 3 score and 10 as an average. So we think he did eat, but it evidently it's something that you do ongoing. I don't think our eternal life is so much coming from the fruit. Like if you get too far out in the cosmos and you miss your meal, you're going to die. I think we have eternal life, but we're going to want to keep eating from the tree.
0: All right, last question we have here is, what would have happened if Judas Iscariot repented of his sin? After all, the Bible predicted that he was to betray Christ.
1: Yeah, well, of course, if he had genuinely repented, I think he would have been forgiven. But he reached the point of no return when he betrayed Christ. It says Satan entered him. Mm. He went out and it was dark. Don't let that happen to you, friends. Listen to the voice of the Spirit. We'll study God's word with you again next week. God bless.
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0: sis! Dad! 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Your Story Hour's on!
1: Presenting Your Story Hour, building for a better tomorrow. Today's story...
2: Huh. If you fellas think the Indian Post Office is the

0: Hi there, boys and girls. This is Uncle Dan.
1: And I'm Aunt Carol. Hello, everyone, and welcome to another Story Hour session.
0: As you heard in our opening, it sounds like Greg needs to make some changes if he wants to be liked.
1: You're right. No one likes to be around a person who constantly interrupts and who thinks he knows all the answers.
0: Greg's going to be very unpopular unless he makes some major changes in his behavior.
1: Well, let's see if he learns how to get along with people in today's story, Greg and the Runaway Tractor.
2: And so, members of the Centerville Outdoor and Camping Club, we'll go to Indian Post Office for our camp out.
3: I've been camping more than you other fellas, and I know the best camping places. And I tell
2: what
3: you that...
2: What do you care where we go on a camp out? You're not going.
3: I'm not going. I am too going.
2: There's our bicycle camp out. You don't have a bicycle.
3: Well, I'm going to borrow one.
2: You know the club rules as well as anyone. You know you have to go on these camp outs on your own bike.
3: Well, I'll get one.
2: Well, if you get your own bike, you can go along. But we're going to Indian Post Office whether you like it or not. Club dismissed.
3: Dad, can I have a bicycle?
2: A bicycle?
3: I got to have a bike.
2: Oh, bicycles cost lots of money, son.
3: Yeah, I know, Dad, but I need one.
2: You need a bicycle? You? What for?
3: I could go places fast. To school, to town, to store, camping. Everywhere. Oh, please, Dad.
2: No, we can't afford one right now, Greg.
3: Oh, but the club is going camping, and I can't go unless I have a bike. My own bike.
2: When you learn how to ride a bicycle, I'll get you one.
3: But I can ride a bicycle, Dad. Well, you know I can.
2: I don't mean just get on it and ride. I mean know the rules of safety and obey them. You go too fast. You weave in and out among cars and traffic. You don't seem to realize there are other people on the streets with rights the same as you.
3: I promise to be more careful, Dad.
2: We'll see.
3: Then I can have a bike?
2: We'll see, I said.
3: But I got to have one right away. The club's going on a camp out next week, and I just got to have a bike so I can go, too.
2: Now, look, son, I said we'll see.
3: But the camp out, Dad?
2: Another word of argument out of you, son, you won't get a bicycle. Is that understood?
3: Yes, sir.
2: All right, then. Now, go to the store like your mother asked you to.
3: Yes, sir.
2: Son! Son! Hey, Greg! Greg, wake up!
3: What do you want?
2: Get up, son.
3: Dad, I'm still sleepy.
2: What day is this, boy?
3: Tuesday, isn't it?
2: It's also the 5th of the month. Your birthday!
3: Oh, I don't care. I'm sleepy.
2: Now, there's something for you downstairs. A surprise birthday gift.
3: What is it, Dad?
2: Well, you get up. Come on down and see.
3: Okay, Dad, as soon as I get dressed.

0: to you.
1: A bike, a bicycle, it's super. Oh, and a horn and everything.
2: And lights, son, see?
1: Oh, Dad, it's the best bike I ever saw. Thanks a lot,
2: now,
1: Dad.
2: You thank your mother and sister, too. We all gave it to you.
1: Oh, thanks, everybody. All of you, thanks a lot.
2: Now, there are just two restrictions, son. Do not ride it on the streets with heavy traffic.
1: Okay, Dad, I won't.
2: And secondly, you are not to ride it on those high trails.
1: Well, I know my way around, and I won't ride anywhere where it's dangerous.
2: Now, do you want to keep this bicycle?
1: Okay.
2: I mean every word, son. Ride busy streets or high trails, and I'll take the bike away from you.
1: Well, I said I wouldn't.
2: Now, son, listen to me. Your know-it-all attitude will get you into trouble. Stay off those busy streets and don't ride those trails. Son, how are you and your new bike coming along?
1: Oh, it's dandy, Dad.
2: Staying off busy streets?
1: Just like you said, Dad.
2: Yeah. Well, son, I see there are no scratches on your new bike.
1: No, sir. I'm taking good care of it.
2: Yeah, glad to hear that, son. Maybe at last you're changing for the better. Well, son, what have you got in mind for today?
1: Well, I'm going riding on my bike right now.
2: So early in the morning?
1: Sure.
2: Well, just stay off the busy streets and the high trails.
1: Yes, sir.
2: Well, I gotta get to work. You know, I do believe you've turned over a new leaf. I hope so. The know-it-all boy you used to be wasn't a very likable one.
1: Yes, sir.
2: Well, I gotta get to work. So long, son.
1: So long, Dad. I know how to ride a

0: bike, and I don't need anyone to tell me. I can ride in traffic as well as anyone else, and I'm gonna show them. This is fun, dodging in and out among the cars. That fella thought he was gonna hit me. Well, I got just as much right out here as any of those old cars. Ooh, that was close. But I ain't scared. No one's gonna tell me how to ride a bike or where to ride. I'm not chicken. Oh, my leg.
1: All right. Stand back.
2: Give us
1: some room here. All right, stand back. All right, stand back further, folks. Give the ambulance room to get close.
0: I don't need the ambulance.
1: You all right, boy?
0: Yes, sir.
1: Well, what happened?
0: Well, I was riding my bike when some car hit me. Purposely, too.
3: Officer, it was my car that hit the kid. He dodged right in front of me. I didn't have a ghost of a chance to stop.
1: Well, what about it, boy?
0: Oh, I know how to ride a bike. I was riding like anyone else. I got just as much right on the street as he has.
1: Of course you have, son, of course, if you obey all the traffic laws.
0: Well, I wasn't doing anything.
1: Were you obeying all the traffic laws?
0: Yes. Yes, I was.
1: When you changed lanes, did you signal a change? You see, son, you do have the right to be on this street, but only if you obey all the laws that all other users on this street obey. Understand?
0: I wasn't doing anything.
1: I see. Maybe you're one of those know-it-alls who won't listen to reason. Well, we'll just have to talk to your father. Come along.
4: Thank you very much, officer. I'll take care of it, I assure you. Son, you go on home. I'll talk to you later. Well, son, what have you to say for yourself?
0: I wasn't doing anything wrong.
4: You were riding in heavy traffic in direct disobedience to my orders.
0: Well, I was on my way to a club meeting.
4: That early in the morning?
0: Well, I have as much right to ride on that street as anyone else. That man should have looked where he was going.
4: Oh, you won't listen to anyone, will you? You know all the answers. You know everything. Well, answer this. Where is the money coming from to pay for that wrecked bicycle and the repairs to that man's fender? Huh? Well, I'll answer it, and for once, you're going to listen. You're going to work and earn the money.
0: Oh, Dad.
4: Tomorrow morning, you're going out to your Uncle Bill's farm and work hard, too. Oh,
0: but, Dad, tomorrow there's a special meeting to plan the club's last camp out.
4: Well, you won't be there or at the camp out. You'll be on the farm working.
0: Oh, Dad, work on the farm all summer? Oh, I'll listen after this, Dad. Honestly, I will.
4: Yeah, I think you'll listen to your Uncle Bill. You'll listen and obey him all summer long. Leave him in your hands, Bill. Huh? Remember, he's to obey you the same as your own son, Lance.
5: Mm-hmm.
4: Punish him just as you would Lance if he doesn't obey.
5: Oh, well, we'll get along all right. Greg, Lance, and me. Now, just don't fret none about it.
4: He's a stubborn boy. He has a mind of his own. He won't listen to anybody.
5: Well, the country's a good place to take that kind of thing out of a person. Country and hard work sort of mellows a person, as it were. Just go back to your city and leave Greg to me.
3: Greg, wake up. Wake up.
0: What?
3: Won't do you any good to turn over. It's time to get up.
0: It isn't even daylight yet.
3: Hey, you coming out by yourself or do I have to pull you out? Mom's pancakes won't wait.
0: Oh, you mean you eat breakfast while it's still night out?
3: It's morning and breakfast time here in the country. You coming?
0: All right.
5: Hey, where's Greg? I thought you went upstairs to wake him up.
3: I did. He said he'd be right down.
6: Here he comes now, dear.
5: Good morning, Greg.
0: Morning.
6: Sit down, Greg. Eat a hearty breakfast and you'll soon feel better. Here, these pancakes will put a little life in your blood and sparkles in your eyes.
5: Greg, you're 10 minutes late. Tomorrow morning, you'll be on time or you'll get no breakfast. Is that understood?
0: Yes, sir.
5: Also, you'll take directions from Lance. Now, he's running this farm this summer while we're building a new barn. He'll teach you, and if you're smart, you'll listen. Now, eat your breakfast. There's chores and work to be done.
3: The first thing each morning, you'll feed the calves. You give them the exact amount I tell you to. No more, no less.
0: I'm not going to have you telling me what to do. You're only 1 year older than me. And I don't need you to teach me things anyway. I already know as much as you, and maybe more.
3: You heard what Dad said.
0: Yeah, but I don't have to take orders from a kid no older than me.
3: You'd better, if you're going to work here this summer.
0: I'll go home. Right now.
3: Wish you would.
0: You know I can't. Dad'll make me stay.
3: Well, listen to what I tell you.
0: I'll listen, but I don't have to do it.
3: Well, that's up to you. Now, first, let me warn you not to go near Red. She's the cow out there in the pasture lot. She just had a calf, and when she has a calf, she's mean and dangerous.
0: I'm not afraid of her. I ain't afraid of anything.
3: You don't know Red. She'll ruin you.
0: Not me, she won't.
3: That's what you think.
0: Well, I'll prove it.
3: Hey, where are you going?
0: I'm gonna prove that I'm not afraid of Red, and you can't stop me either.
3: I'm not even gonna try.
6: Greg jumped over the gate and walked toward Red in the pasture lot. The way Red came toward him, Greg knew she meant business, and he turned to run. But his foot caught on an old root, and he fell. He jumped up and raced for the gate.
3: Quick, jump over the gate. I'll keep Red away with this pitchfork.
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6: Greg Martin, a city boy, has gone to his Uncle Bill's farm to work during the summer. His cousin Lance has been designated to teach Greg about the farm and farm work. The very first morning, Greg went against Lance's advice and jumped the fence to prove that he wasn't afraid of Red, a mean cow. Seconds later...
3: Quick, jump over the gate. I'll keep Red away with this pitchfork. Blood. There's a big gash in your leg.
0: It isn't anything.
3: You're plain lucky, and you don't deserve it. Go to the house, and Mom will disinfect the leg for you.
0: It isn't anything, I tell you.
3: Go ahead and be a dummy if that's where you want it. You may end up with a badly infected leg.
0: Good morning, Aunt Minnie and Uncle Bill.
5: You're late for breakfast.
0: I got up as soon as Lance called me.
3: I called you half an hour ago.
8: Maybe I fell asleep again. The pancakes sure smell good.
3: They are good.
8: Pass me some, please.
5: I told you yesterday morning, remember? There'd be no breakfast for you today if you were late. In this instance, in every instance, I mean exactly what I say. Now, you have two courses open to you. You can go back upstairs to bed, and I'll call your father, and he can come and get you. Or you can go out to the barn and do the chores Lance taught you yesterday. Now, which will it be?
8: I'm hungry.
5: Well, of course you are. And the quickest way for you to get something to eat is to go back up to bed. When your father comes, he'll probably let you eat. However, what's he going to say to you for not following instructions? On the other hand, if you go out and do the chores and work like you should, you'll be surprised how quickly dinner time will roll around.
3: We have fried chicken every Wednesday, and Mom sure knows how to fry chicken.
5: Now make your choice. No one's going to force you into anything.
8: I'll go out and feed the calves. Tain't fair. All I did was lay in bed a few minutes. I wish Dad would come and get me. No, he'd whip me and I'd never get to have another bite. I think I'll kill all these cows and calves. Then I guess Uncle Bill would be sorry. But then I wouldn't get any dinner, and I'm awfully hungry. I have to do all the hard work, while all Lance does is sit on that tractor. That's fun. Wish I knew how to run a tractor. I can run one if Lance can. I'm as old as he is, almost, and I... Get out of the way, chick, so I can get that egg. Why doesn't Lance feed the calves and gather the eggs and things like that and let me run the tractor? He just thinks I can't. He thinks he's smarter than me. I'll show him.
6: Later that day, Greg saw Lance stop the tractor and leave it while he went to get a drink of water from the well in the pump house. Quickly, Greg ran to the tractor.
8: This is an easy seat. All these levers and buttons. If I knew which one to push, I could cultivate this corn as well as Lance.
6: So Greg pushed first this button and that lever. Suddenly, the tractor roared to life. With a jerk, the tractor started down the row.
8: This is easy, like nothing. No more feeding calves for me. I'm gonna drive this tractor.
6: He drove too fast, and without looking where he was going, the cultivator uprooted many hills of corn. Before he knew it, he was at the end of the row.
8: What'll I do now? Turn it. Like this. What was that?
6: The sudden swerve around the end had caused the cultivator to get caught on a stone, breaking the hitch in the cultivator.
8: Something broke. Guess I better stop. I wonder which one of these gadgets stops the tractor. I'll push all of them.
6: But the tractor raced on, zigging and zagging through the standing corn. Back and forth across the field went Greg on the runaway tractor. Every minute he became more and more frightened and wished with all his heart that he was back in the barn feeding those calves.
3: Greg, what are you doing?
8: I can't get this tractor stopped.
3: I'll stop it for you. Move your foot so I'll have a place to jump on. There. See how easy it is?
8: Yeah, but you knew how.
3: Exactly. I knew how, you didn't. If you'd listen to people, you'd soon learn how to do things. But you gotta listen and learn.
8: I just got excited.
3: I'll tell you what you really did. You ruined Dad's prize corn. You're worse than a cyclone. And where's the cultivator?
8: Back there.
3: You broke it, huh? Well, I guess there's only one thing to do. Go get Dad.
8: Should I go with you or stay here?
3: I don't care what you do.
8: I guess there are a few things I don't know. Maybe I should listen to people. At least once in a while.
5: The hitch is broken too badly to be repaired.
3: What'll we do, Dad?
5: Take it to the repair shop. They probably won't be able to do the work before next week.
3: But I wanted to finish cultivating your prize corn by tomorrow night.
5: Don't worry about it, son.
0: Anything I can do to help?
5: Lance, go get the pickup. We'll load the cultivator and you can take it into the shop.
6: Uncle Bill and Lance did not ask Greg to help them load the broken cultivator into the pickup, nor to go to the repair shop with Lance. Greg watched as Lance drove off to town. He watched Uncle Bill as he climbed up on the barn roof where he was laying shingles.
0: Huh. Easy. Like nothing. When you know how. But me, a stupid know-it-all that doesn't know anything. How dumb can a fella get? As dumb as I am. That's how much.
6: No one said a word to Greg at the dinner table. Lance was planning the afternoon's work with his dad and asking how to do things that he wasn't quite sure of. As they got up from the table, Aunt Minnie said, Greg, I need some strawberries for shortcake.
3: Oh, don't let him pick them, Mom, or there won't be a shortcake. He'd pick the green ones. He isn't smart enough to know the difference.
6: Lance.
0: I'll pick the strawberries, Aunt Minnie. Lance is right. I'm not smart. I'm a know-it-all. A stupid know-it-all. Too smart to listen. That's me. Here are the strawberries, Aunt Minnie.
6: Thank you, Greg.
0: Are they picked all right?
6: Look all right to me.
0: Is there anything else I can do for you, Aunt Minnie?
6: Well, I would like some new potatoes. If you think you can dig them without cutting them with the spade.
0: Oh, if you show me how, I'm sure I can, Aunt Minnie. Here are the potatoes, Aunt Minnie.
6: You did fine, Greg.
0: Anything else I can do, Aunt Minnie?
6: No, but you can let me dress that leg again and rest it until tomorrow morning.
0: Okay, Aunt Minnie.
6: That night, after supper, Greg limped out to the front porch.
0: Uncle Bill, I want to talk to you.
5: Fine, son, fine. Sit down.
0: I found something out, Uncle Bill, and I want to tell you.
5: Yeah, I'm listening, Greg.
0: Well, I... I, I

0: all summer to pay for fixing that cultivator I broke. And if you'll just give me another chance.
1: I thought you were here to pay for that wrecked bicycle and the man's fender.
0: I was, but I want to pay you for your cultivator, too. And Uncle Bill, I'm sorry I ruined your prize corn.
1: Oh, well, it didn't ruin beyond repair. It's rather late in the season, but tomorrow you can hand plant where the cultivator dug out the rows. I'll show you how. Think you can learn?
0: I can try to learn how.
1: That's the stuff, and you can learn.
0: And I'll feed the calves and do everything else just like Lance showed me how. And Uncle Bill, if you'll just give me another chance, I'll learn to do everything just right.
1: That's the spirit, my boy, that's the spirit.
2: Breakfast is ready. Come and get it, everyone.
0: Morning, Aunt Minnie. Uncle Bill.
3: Good morning.
0: Lance.
4: Good morning.
1: On time, man.
0: Yep, and I'm never going to be late again. How am I doing, Lance?
4: So well that Dad told me to teach you how to run the hay baler.
0: Oh, really?
4: Yeah, today, right after dinner.
0: Here, chick, chick, chick, chick.
4: As soon as you finish feeding the chickens, I have something for you to do.
0: Okay, Lance, what?
4: You're going to town with me in the pickup. And Dad told me to start teaching you how to drive it.
0: The pickup? Me? Drive it?
4: That's what Dad said. He thinks you'll be careful and do just as you're told to do.
0: I sure will.
4: There she is, Greg, all ready to go to work.
0: I wish I could drive a tractor.
4: Don't you think you could?
0: Oh, no. I'm not smart enough for that.
4: You think you could learn?
0: I don't think so.
4: Would you like to learn?
0: Well, if I could drive a tractor, I think I'd be about the happiest person in the whole world.
4: Hop on. Go ahead, hop on the tractor.
0: What for?
4: I'm going to teach you how to drive it. That is, if you'll listen carefully and do just as I say. Will you?
0: Will I? Say, I found out that it's smart to listen.
4: What are you grinning at?
0: I was just thinking how surprised Mr. Jim, the president and director of the camping club, is going to be when he finds out how different I am.
5: I'm glad things worked out for Greg, but one thing is still troubling me.
2: What's that, Uncle Dan?
5: Well, being an old farm boy myself, I think Uncle Bill should have gotten the veterinarian out there to take care of the cow.
2: Whatever for, Uncle Dan? Greg was the one who got hurt. The cow was fine. Why would you think she needed a vet?
5: Oh, it's not that the cow got hurt. She needed to see the vet because she was so moody.
2: She was so moody?
5: Yeah, you know, moody like down in the dumps one minute and jumping over the moon the next.
2: Oh, Uncle Dan, that's really awful. I can't believe you snuck that riddle in.
5: I thought it was pretty good myself. See if you like this one any better. What did the farmer give his sick pig?
2: I'm sure I have no idea. What did he give his sick pig?
5: Oh, he gave him some ointment.
2: Ointment? Ointment? Oh, Uncle Dan, that's worse than moody.
5: Okay, then. What does the farmer call a steer that he borrowed?
2: I'm afraid to guess. Just tell me.
5: He called it a stereo.
2: A stereo? I don't get it.
5: Well, I said he was a borrowed steer.
2: Yes.
5: Which means he'd have to return it.
2: Yes.
5: Which made it a steer he owed.
2: Oh, Uncle Dan, that's the worst riddle I have ever heard.
5: But you're laughing, Aunt Carol.
2: I can't help myself. Just where did you get these riddles?
5: Oh, I don't recall. I've known them for a long time.
2: Well, boys and girls, I think it's time for you to supply Uncle Dan with some new riddles.
5: Now, that's a good idea. Send them to me at Your Story Hour, Box 8, Niles, N-I-L-E-S, Michigan, 49120. That's Box 8, Niles, Michigan, 49120. I'll be looking forward to adding several good ones to my collection.
2: I'll be looking forward to them, too.
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1: Jesus. Jesus of Nazareth.
2: Yes.
1: I'm a lawyer, educated in the schools of the rabbis, yet I understand not thy message. Tell me, what must I do to inherit eternal life?
2: What is written in the law? How readest thou?
1: Thou shalt love the Lord thy God with all thy heart, and with all thy soul, and with all thy strength, and with all thy mind, and thy neighbor as thyself.
2: Thou hast answered right. This do, and thou shalt live.
1: And who is my neighbor?
3: Ah, you have him there, my lawyer friend. Certainly all people are not neighbors to be loved and treated kindly. They take advantage of you.
1: Yes.
2: I say unto thee, a certain man living in Jerusalem took his leave.
4: Have you got to go?
5: Yes, I'm afraid so. But I'll be back as quickly as possible.
4: Oh, I'll miss you. But that is not what worries me. Are you taking much money with you?
5: Some.
4: You know how it is between here and Jericho. Full of robbers and thieves. All of them would rob you for a few coins. Even kill you, too.
5: Oh, it's not very far. I can take care of myself.
4: How are you going?
5: By donkey.
4: I mean, which road are you going to take?
5: The regular road. Through Bethany, of course.
4: It would be less dangerous if you'd go by the Bethel-Michmash road.
5: That many miles out of the way for the fear of robbers? Oh, no, no, thank you.
4: Just be careful, please. Watch behind rocks, bushes, trees. Be sure no one lurks to jump out at you.
5: You worry too much, dear. Mm-hmm. Oh, she loves me. Oh, but she does worry too much. There's a large boulder right down to the road's edge. Oh, no one's there. No one's going to rob me in broad daylight.
6: Greetings, stranger. Get down off that donkey.
5: Where did you come
6: from? Just get down off that donkey.
5: What
6: for? Right now, come on, get down.
5: What for?
6: Get down. Got any diamonds, jewels, money, anything of value on you?
5: A few coins.
6: All right, give them to me. Hurry now. Hurry. Uh-huh. All right, now come here. Stand in front of me now. Face that direction. You're dead, huh? You will be when I finish you. Turn over. I said turn over. I'll help you. Yeah. Yeah. I guess you haven't anything else of value, huh? But just in case you have, take these. Yeah. Hardly worth robbing, that one. Hi. Yeah, it's got a donkey. I'll ride in ease. Hey, whoa, now, come on. Whoa, whoa. Easy, easy. So, this is the life of the rich. Donkey, carry me thither that I may rob someone else. Come on, giddy up. Giddy up. Come on, faster, you dumb beast.

0: Whoa. Oh, he's dead. Oh, no, he's still breathing. He must have been held up and beaten. I'm a priest of the temple. It's none of my affair. Get up!
1: It's the man, sir. Appears to have been robbed and left for dead.
2: Oh, but he isn't dead. He moved.
1: Sir, thou art a Levite. To touch this man would defile you.
2: But he needs help. Maybe I could at least give him some water. Oh, I wish I hadn't come this way. I should help him.
1: At the cost of defilement?
2: Well, go around him. Pass him by.
0: Whoa! What have we here?
3: Man robbed. Nearly killed. He's an Israelite. And I'm a Samaritan. We hate each other. He wouldn't do anything for me, even so much as give me a cup of water if I was thirsty. But he needs help. Badly. Now, or he'll die. Well, I'm not going to do as he would do to me, but as I would want him to do to me. He looks like the robber took his donkey, too. I'll put him on mine, take him where he can be helped. First I'd better bind up his wounds as best I can. I have oil and some wine to pour on his... Oh, yes, my piece of robe will do for some bandages.
4: How's the man this morning?
3: He is better, innkeeper.
4: Yeah, I'm glad of that.
3: I must leave, but I'll be back. Here is some money. Take care of him, and whatever more you spend on him, I shall repay thee when I return.
5: Which now of these three, lawyer, thinkest thou was neighbor unto him that fell among the thieves?
6: He that showed mercy.
5: Go, and do thou likewise.
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Jesus rescued me out of the most painful situation I've ever faced. My life had become so desperate that I eventually turned to prostitution in order to make a living. But it wasn't long until I'd been caught and dragged out into the street to be stoned for my crime. I felt so dirty and terrified sitting there in the dust as the religious people crowded around with their stones and vicious words. When suddenly, I felt the shadow of a man cover me, and I looked up to see a smile full of compassion and love. He took me by the hand and shouted at the crowd, "If there's anyone here who has never made a mistake, then let him cast the first stone at her." One by one, the crowd disappeared as he stood there with me and shared my embarrassment.

Imagine being separated from your family and friends for more than four decades by a wall. Or more accurately, by an ideology represented by a 100-mile-long wall. That was life for many Germans for 41 years, when East Germany and West Germany were separate countries, and Berlin was divided by the infamous Berlin Wall. Many people lost their lives trying to escape to freedom from communist East Germany, which was closely aligned with the Soviet Union. But on September the 12th, 1990, an agreement was signed that paved the way for full reunification of the two Germanies. For so long, it seemed impossible, but the Iron Curtain came down, the Soviet Union collapsed, and many countries were free to chart their own destiny. The East German regime had been oppressive, its secret police brutal, but freedom came, and East and West became Germany. God's desire to see people become free from sin and a regime of evil drove him to pay the ultimate price so that you could have a future. The separation that existed between sinners and God has been removed because, as Ephesians 2 tells us, Jesus has made both one and has broken down the middle wall of separation. Separation between sinful people and a sinless God goes away when you accept the death of Jesus for your sins. One ideology says it's better to just please yourself and live on your own terms. But that's hollow, and it leads ultimately nowhere good. Except Jesus and the lost are found, the rebellious are brought near, and the sinful are forgiven. There's no need for you to be distant from God, whatever your situation. He accepts you and welcomes you to be one with Him. So, while you can, maybe even right now, tell God that you accept Jesus as your Lord and Savior, and you will be made one with heaven. John Bradshaw, It Is Written.

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If you want to know something about a child, something about how he or she ticks or the motivation behind his or her actions, ask a parent, a teacher, or a pastor. They probably know. Our guest has been all three. Charles Grismeyer has served in pastoral roles, was a public school teacher, trial attorney, and most recently, a radio broadcaster. His biblical quiver is filled with children and grandchildren as well. He's also an author of several books focusing on successful living in Christ.